0: These are your news headlines. I'm Shazad Haque. Israeli Prime Minister Benjamin Netanyahu has defended his country's actions during a UN address, saying Israel didn't commit genocide against Palestinians, but prevented it. Dozens of delegates walked out as he began speaking, prompting Mr. Netanyahu to call them moral cowards. He also criticized New York Mayor Zoran Mamdani, who has described Mr. Netanyahu as the architect of a genocide against Palestinians. The 40-minute address came less than 5 weeks before Israel's October 27th general election. Several hundred protesters also gathered near the UN. An advisor to Iran's supreme leader has warned the Middle East conflict could expand to the Indian Ocean if the US launches further attacks. Yahya Rahim Safavi says the conflict has already spread from the Persian Gulf and the Strait of Hormuz to the Red Sea. He warned further fighting could extend to the Indian Ocean and possibly beyond. The warning comes as Iranian and US officials held talks in New York this week aimed at ending the conflict. Iran's conditions include lifting economic sanctions and the unconditional release of its frozen assets abroad. Reporters from Politico, MS Now and CNN remain barred from the White House despite a judge ordering that their access be immediately restored. A US district judge had blocked President Donald Trump's ban on the three news outlets for 14 days, saying it likely violated the journalists' constitutional due process rights. But MS Now and CNN say some of their reporters were still denied entry, while Politico says its reporters' credentials were confiscated. Mr. Trump announced the ban last Friday. The three outlets subsequently sued, arguing that it violated constitutional protections for free speech and a free press. In local news, about 50 people were evacuated after a fire broke out in an HDB flat in Pasir Ris yesterday. The SCDF said it was alerted to the fire at block 426 Pasir Ris Drive 6 at around 6:15 p.m. It added that black smoke was emitting from a unit on the 12th floor when firefighters arrived, who then had to force their way into the unit. About 50 people from the affected block were evacuated as a precaution. The cause of the fire is being investigated. The Singapore Food Agency is investigating the alleged sale of dog meat after social media posts advertising dishes and cuts of the meat surfaced online. The posts were allegedly shared in a Vietnamese Facebook community group, claiming the meat was imported from Vietnam. SFA says it has not approved any source of dog meat. Meat products can only be imported by licensed importers from accredited sources. Anyone convicted of selling meat products without a valid license or import permit can be fined up to $50,000, jailed for up to 2 years, or both.
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2: Let's take a look at the weather for today, and it seems like we can expect thundery showers, according to the NEA, mainly over northern and western Singapore, and this will be later on in the afternoon. 25 degree lows and 34 degree highs are the temperatures for Friday.
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1: Traffic.
4: Good morning. We have an accident on Queensway towards the AYE after Holland Road. Avoid lane 2. Heavy traffic on the KJE towards the PIE between the PIE at Changi and, as always, Choa Chu Kang Drive. Take care on those roads and stay right here. We've got Singapore's Indiana Jones in the studio for Unusual Jobs.
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6: I'm running.
4: Yes, what a film. What a job. Who needs Harrison Ford when you've got Mikey Ung, an archaeologist and researcher with Heritage SG, with us in the studio this morning, talking about his unusual job of being an archaeologist. Lots of questions and comments coming in. Do keep them coming. 8855-0893. I've got several here. Ian says, what was the largest historical items you have ever excavated? And I'll add that to Bob, who says, are there any shipwrecks around Singapore? Of course, the answer is yes, because you specialise in underwater archaeology. So tell us about some of the shipwrecks you've worked on and some of the finds you discovered there.
7: Yeah, so there are two shipwrecks, is a Temasek shipwreck as well as a 18th century shipwreck called Shamunsha. So the Temasek shipwreck is a 14th century wreck, whereas, wow, and what we are looking at is really a lot of 14th century materials coming from China. A lot of Chinese ceramics were found on board the vessel. The Shamunsha is actually a little bit more interesting, I would say. It's closer to our time period, 18th century. But it represents the kind of... because we need to look at these two shipwrecks in close connection with Singapore Straits itself. So basically, we are actually situated right next to a CTE, you know, where things are moving, movements are going all the time. And if we look at that, then that Singapore Straits actually happen to be a very interesting place to today itself. It's been used by a lot of seafarers to actually move goods, your shoppy items.
4: Yeah, of course.
7: Always on it.
2: Mm-hmm.
7: Okay.
4: There's a shipping container just with Audrey stuff.
7: Yeah. You know, my stuff too.
4: Yeah, exactly.
7: Yeah. So so back to the question that if there are more shipwrecks there might be. But it just needs to be investigated. So we need to really like either use geophysical instruments, you know, use sonars, you know, technology to aid us to kind of identify these shipwrecks. Because as much as the historical records could give us some inkling of it, a lot of times we also have to see whether we could actually achieve those investigations.
4: But just put our listeners in your flippers, because just going under the sea towards a shipwreck, to me, is like something out of a horror movie. I would find it absolutely terrifying. What is it actually like to swim down into a shipwreck that sat on the seabed for hundreds of years?
7: If we're looking at Singapore waters, it would be literally diving into teh si peng, or most of the time, like tea with milk.
4: Yeah.
7: Because it's just like, it's Mikey. Iced tea with milk. So it's like the first 1 centimeters would be that small little clarity, and then suddenly it's just. But occasionally we get good visibility. And I think because I'm so into this underwater archaeology, you know, liking ship constructions and all, to really see a wreck underwater is really an amazing experience. Because it's not like what you see in Pirates of the Caribbean. It's not going to be like that black pearl sitting in the seabed,
4: waiting
7: for you to see. Because in tropical waters in Southeast Asia, timber actually rots and deteriorates quite quickly. And also the temperature of the water as well. So a lot of times, these wrecks actually end up almost like a flat canvas. So it's not exactly scary or staggering. And we're just talking about wooden shipwrecks here, because wooden shipwrecks will be way older and is holding information that we will probably not have much records on, as compared to like probably a metal shipwreck, you know, but we beat a World War II shipwreck itself. So, but I also dived on World War II shipwrecks before, not for archaeological per se, but more of like a leisure dive. It's still very amazing to actually see the vessel that you kind of read, you know, you kind of also understood the conflicts, the tragedy that's behind it as well.
2: Mm.
7: Yeah, so it's actually, it's two prongs, you know. It's that most likely it's awe that I get when I see a wreck, not per se being scared. Of course, when I dive into a cave, because which I do a lot of cave diving. And I also work on some cave projects before.
6: Mm.
7: That could be quite unnerving, especially because of, you know, the safety, the remembering all your skill sets as you actually go into this.
6: And just briefly, Ian's question, your best or biggest find underwater?
7: There's a lot, really a lot. I'll say that one of my most recent experience, which is also a very privileged and fortunate that I get the chance, is I got a chance to actually head to Mexico last year to actually work with the National Archaeological Board, the archaeological team there, the Mexican archaeological team, to actually kind of investigate and excavate a skeletal remains that is situated in a cave, that submerged cave, and it's 8,000 years old.
2: Wow. So
6: 8,000 year old skeleton.
7: Yeah, 8,000 ish.
6: And you came face to face, as it were.
7: Face to face, yeah.
6: Now that must have been terrifying.
7: It is terrifying, and it's also quite, it's same thing, it's the shock and awe kind of feeling.
6: And how intact was the skeleton?
7: Fragmentary. Okay. But you can still see some very good specimens of the bone, probably the hand or the leg bones.
6: The skull?
7: The skull is not present. I mean, the cranium could still be there. But I think this one, the Mexican archaeologists have already been working on that research, and they even put up an academic poster for it recently.
2: Wow.
7: Which is quite amazing. So I was just very fortunate to be part of that, because it's quite interesting, because for almost a few 10 years of my life, I've been kind of dissing my colleagues from the prehistoric side. You know, you spend your 20 years looking at just bones and stones, okay? And I was like, oh, I'm more fun, you know. But in the end, when I started to get interested in cave diving and started learning about all these prehistoric stories, the remains, the narratives, and I started to get really interested in them, because, you know, it tells about human migration and its earliest forms, you know, movement of people, how do they lived in that kind of environment where they are not exactly, they're really utilizing that their own technology to actually kind of lift their life in an environment which might be hostile to them.
2: This may be a silly question, and I apologize, but I actually really don't know this. When you learn how to dive, right? Because you have been interested in this. Who paid for all of your diving lessons? Did you have to self-fund, or is that part of the job and they actually pay you to have that skill?
7: I'm thankful that I have a supportive family that actually guided me through. Of course, the worry is always there, because I'm always like engaging in all these very extreme diving experiences.
2: Yeah.
7: There are times that my past institutions, like ICSU, Soh Fei Shak Institute, and really thankful for the Tan Cheng Lock Scholarship to actually give me a chance to properly be certified as an archaeologist when I get the chance to do a master's in maritime archaeology at Flinders University. So I think it's kind of a two-way thing. So a lot of it is self-funded. Even my projects in Mexico, some of them are self-funded.
2: Yeah.
7: Just because I want to get that more experience. But also there were times that I'm supported by scholarships as well as institutions that were also keen on grooming and producing capacity and capability in archaeology in Singapore.
2: Okay. Mm. Well, I have to ask the routine Singaporean question, as Aaron put it. Everybody wants to know, we've gotten some questions about it. How does this job pay? So if you find something amazing, do you get a bonus? Do you get paid a flat fee? How does your pay structure work, Mikey?
7: So far, my bonus has been reported on the news all the time. It's just based on the civil service wages.
6: He's a government civil servant. It's the same.
7: So it's still the same. Even when I found that very rare bottle, it didn't kind of increase, which is a good thing also, because the thing is that, you know, we shouldn't monetize such things.
2: Yeah.
7: And I'm happy that it is like that, because then the most important thing is, how do we actually continue to dig deeper into the stories behind these artifacts rather than focus on the monetary components of the artifacts.
6: It belongs in a museum,
7: yes.
6: Not in your pocket.
7: Not in my pockets.
6: Rizal has a very interesting question. What if you're on an archaeological excavation and you accidentally, especially if it's underwater, stumble upon human remains that are relevant or recent, I should say?
7: Okay.
6: What's the procedure? Do you have to report it to the police? I'm sure that would happen from time to time.
7: Yes.
6: You would come across some... all kinds of things underwater.
7: All kinds of things. Thankfully, we hadn't really encountered really more than human remains. A lot of times it's anticipated. But if in such cases that we do need to inform the police first. Because first we need to, as much as we as archaeologists, we could actually hypothesize that it is, an older set of skeletal remains. The normal procedure would also to involve the police to, work together with them to actually let them know, okay, this is the context, this is the skeletal remains, and based on what we find, it doesn't seem to be modern. Yeah, but if there are, then yes, then we would definitely, the first thing is to get to the police first.
2: Okay, well, this has been a fascinating conversation. We have so many more questions, but we may have to ask you off air and we'll reply to our listeners. We do have to go to traffic, but I want to say thank you so much to Mikey Ng, a researcher and archaeologist, the star of Unusual Jobs Today. Thank you so much for joining
7: us. Thank you very much for having me. Really appreciate it.
1: Traffic.
6: All right, let's take a look at our Singapore road, shall we? Heavy traffic on the PIE towards Changi at the TPE exit and on the PIE towards Tuas at the AYE exit. That's your traffic, and this is Let's Talk Singapore.
1: If you see anything on the roads that we might have missed, send us a WhatsApp message at 8855-0893. But only when you're safely parked.

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1: Audrey Seek.
2: Yes.
1: I love working with you, but what do I always say?
2: We have the best listeners.
1: Yes, I do it for the listeners and listeners like Rizal. Rizal says, "Hey guys, thanks. I've been listening to Money FM for quite a while now and I really love your show. In a way, hopefully, I can also learn to improve my spoken English."
2: Wow.
1: Thank you. I don't know if listening to me will help you with
2: or
1: that.
2: Me, but you know.
1: But thank you, Rizal. I really appreciate that. Wow. What a guest.
2: What a guest.
1: What a guest.
2: The first archaeologist I've ever spoken to. Same with you? No.
1: Second. I've met archaeologists. Well, I'm a history guy.
2: That's right.
1: So I studied history. So I met them at university. And I've written about the Fort Canning dig without going too deep into it. Honestly, Singaporeans, if you're listening to this and you've got nothing to do this weekend, go to Fort Canning.
2: Hmm.
1: Get up early. Just go for a walk around Fort Canning. It's a unique place. It's like a layer cake of Singapore's history. You can literally walk different layers of Fort Canning and cover the different layers of Singapore's history.
2: Yeah.
1: So you've got the five Malay kings of the 14th century, and then you've got what's his name? Raffles. I forgot his name. Raffles, who had his first government house at the site of Fort Canning, set up his first botanic garden at Fort Canning. So you've got every layer of Singapore's history just within a 1 hour, 2 hour walk of Fort Canning, which was our first big archaeological dig in Singapore.
2: Very cool. I do have a question for you, Neil Humphreys.
1: Oh.
2: You did share that you actually wanted to be an archaeologist and there was a bit of regret there that you didn't pursue that line of work.
1: A little bit.
2: I kind of want to know why you didn't pursue it, because you are a very passionate kind of guy. And I figured if you really enjoyed something or liked something, you're the type that would go for it.
1: Audrey, I went through phases. I wanted to be a vicar at one point, you know, because I heard they had nice tea.
2: Yeah.
1: And then I was going to be a stuntman because there was this TV show called The Fall Guy, which they made a movie of recently with Ryan Gosling, right? Then I was definitely going to be an archaeologist because of Indiana Jones. And another funny story, I dug up my mother's front garden as well.
2: Yeah.
1: And found, this is true, and found a loudhailer that I think was from World War II. There you go. You see, that's me.
2: That's you.
1: That's true.
2: A very tall.
1: Yeah. So I dug up this loudhailer, which I think the Home Guard, what they called the Home Guard, would use to say if there was an air raid, you know, they'd use loudhailers.
2: Wow.
1: Not, I mean, it would have only been 30 or 40 years old at that time, but still impressive. And I really did find jawbones, teeth, and it was a dog.
2: It was
1: a dog. I thought it was a dinosaur. I got so excited. As if a dinosaur would be like 50 centimeters below the surface.
2: Yeah.
1: So I don't know what happened after that. I'm still making it up as I go along, which is what Indiana Jones says.
2: Yeah.
1: I'm making it up as I go along.
2: But can I say, I'm happy that you're sitting here in the studio in this capacity as the co-host of the best show on radio.
1: Yes.
2: I want to give a shout out to Athanasios, who, like you, actually wanted to be an archaeologist. So Athanasios shared, "Neil, like Neil, one of my biggest regrets is not doing archaeology instead of architecture, was influenced by a trip to ancient Greece as a child." And it turns out a lot of people are interested in this as a line of work. We did have a writer in our MC who said, "Hi guys, my son is always very interested to be an archaeologist, but we reckon that there might not be enough jobs around. Can you touch on this a bit?" We did pose your question, MC, to our guest, Mikey, who said, who said that the passion is so important. And if that is what your son enjoys to do, you should go for it. And even if you do pursue archaeology studies, you're not just tied to being an archaeologist. You can actually take those skills that you learned in school and you can pursue other relevant jobs. I believe he said anthropology and other amazing...
1: Could not agree more. It's such a multi-disciplined course to take because you have to understand history, sociology, culture, sometimes linguistics. The Singapore Stone, which is in the National Museum, the only reason we can understand it is because, or parts of it, is because it has several different languages. It's like the famous Rosetta Stone, which I think was found in Egypt. So you have to understand metallurgy, you have to understand metal, you have to understand wood, you have to know things like architecture, nature, how soil works, how the ocean works, how sea works. There's so many elements to archaeology that if you study it, you could go into 100 different disciplines after the course. So 100% pursue it. You know why kids love archaeology? It ticks two big boxes. Treasure, that's number one. You're looking for treasure. And two, what do all kids love? Your kids.
2: Dinosaurs.
1: And dinosaurs come from beneath our feet. So this idea that we dig up dinosaurs, it's very exciting to young people. So do it. I say do it. Go for it. And I also say stick with us right here because Singapore Unfiltered is coming up and we have a conversation for you about digging up meat. Meat. Illegal meat, unsanctioned meat, unlicensed meat. You've all seen the story at Sengkang. And why is it always Sengkang?
2: Neck of the woods.
1: I'm going to come back to that after the break. What is happening to Sengkang? You've seen the viral story, more than a million views, I believe now, on Stomp. And the story is they're using void decks now to sell meat.
2: I mean, what would you do if you were walking home and then you saw raw meat being chopped up at your void deck?
1: Exactly. Exactly. Exactly. So picture the scene. You're having a wander through Sengkang. You're walking through the void deck and you see a butcher selling raw meat.
2: You probably smell it before you
1: pork,
2: see it.
1: I believe. And, you know, there's a lot of issues with pork if it's not prepared properly, cooked properly and so on. And he's got a weighing scale. He's got a cleaver. He's got all the raw meat. It's basically a butcher set up on the void deck in Sengkang. No license, no regulations, no permits, completely illegal. What do you feel about it? Would you buy it? Is it acceptable behavior? Is that what a void deck is for? Get all your comments in 8855-0893 because it's made people very, very angry online.
2: Did you watch the video? We want to know if you watched the video. You could see it all over. Lots of meat on cardboard boxes, I believe. And we want to know if you've watched it and what your first reaction was. And we do have a giveaway, of course, to the best comment. Even though you guys are all the best listeners, we can only pick one winner today. And it is a $100 voucher to Birds of a Feather. Now, Neil, we have talked about Birds of a Feather.
1: We have.
2: How it's a combination of you and me.
1: Sichuan. There you go.
2: Cuisine.
1: Thank you.
2: But with some European flair.
1: Exactly. It's the Neil and Audrey of food in Singapore.
2: That's right. A $100 voucher could be yours to this place, Birds of a Feather, if you chime into our Singapore Unfiltered.
1: Chi Ren says, good morning, guys. Happy Mid-Autumn Festival.
2: That's right.
1: To all of our listeners. Haha, Kayla Neil, in the end, you became a half-successful football journalist pundit until Audrey dethroned you recently, and now you're an award-winning writer and now radio DJ. Didn't turn out too bad for you, did it? Chiwen, you're the best. 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Stay with us. 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
3: These are your news headlines. I'm Shazad Haque. Israeli Prime Minister Benjamin Netanyahu has defended his country's actions during a UN address, saying Israel didn't commit genocide against Palestinians, but prevented it. Dozens of delegates walked out as he began speaking, prompting Mr. Netanyahu to call them moral cowards. He He also criticized New York Mayor Zoran Mamdani, who has described Mr. Netanyahu as the architect of a genocide against Palestinians. The 40-minute address came less than 5 weeks before Israel's October 27th general election. Several hundred protesters also gathered near the UN. An advisor to Iran's supreme leader has warned the Middle East conflict could expand to the Indian Ocean if the US launches further attacks. Yahya Rahim Safavi says the conflict has already spread from the Persian Gulf and the Strait of Hormuz to the Red Sea. He warned further fighting could extend to the Indian Ocean and possibly beyond. The warning comes as Iranian and US officials held talks in New York this week aimed at ending the conflict. Iran's conditions include lifting economic sanctions and the unconditional release of its frozen assets abroad. Chinese President Xi Jinping has urged the United States to formally oppose Taiwan independence. In the White House summit with President Donald Trump, Mr. Xi said Washington should adopt what he called the correct position on Taiwan. The proposed wording goes further than the previous U.S. position of saying it does not support Taiwan seeking formal independence. China considers the self-ruled island part of its territory, despite never having controlled it. Mr. Xi says handling Taiwan with prudence would prove a foundation for U.S.-China cooperation. President Trump has already delayed a planned $14 billion U.S. arms package for Taiwan for several months. In local news, about 50 people were evacuated after a fire broke out in an HDB flat in Pasir Ris yesterday. The SCDF said it was alerted to the fire at Block 426 Pasir Ris Drive 6 at around 6:15 p.m. It added that black smoke was emitting from a unit on the 12th floor when firefighters arrived, who then had to force their way into the unit. About 50 people from the affected block were evacuated as a precaution. The cause of the fire is being investigated. The Singapore Food Agency is investigating the alleged sale of dog meat after social media posts advertising dishes and cuts of the meat surfaced online. The posts were allegedly shared in a Vietnamese Facebook community group, claiming the meat was imported from Vietnam. SFA says it has not approved any source of dog meat. Meat products can only be imported by licensed importers from accredited sources. Anyone convicted of selling meat products without a valid license or import permit can be fined up to $50,000, jailed for up to 2 years, or both.
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2: Good morning, and we made it to Friday, y'all. It's the 25th of September.
0: Traffic.
2: Teed you up.
1: Hey, y'all. Apparently, we're in the US. Hey, y'all. Heavy traffic on the PIE. I'll stop there. Towards Changi at the TPE exit and on the PIE towards Tuas at the AYE exit. This traffic report was brought to you by Let's Talk United States. No, Let's Talk Singapore.
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0: What a song. What
1: great
0: a
1: song.
2: The first cut is the deepest down at the Sengkang Void Deck. We've got unlicensed butchers. Unlicensed butchers
1: allegedly
2: on the Void Deck. Well, there's photographic evidence.
1: I know. I'm just trying to be safe here.
2: Well, I think the photographic evidence is fairly clear. Welcome to Singapore Unfiltered. And the question or questions we are asking you today are, should we be selling raw meat on an HDB void deck? Is that what a void deck is for? Would you buy raw meat from an HDB void deck? And more importantly, personal one, is Sengkang becoming the new Yishun? Because what is happening to Sengkang?
1: It's because you're there.
2: This is my neighbourhood. This is my kampong. And all these stories lately, these weird, wacky stories, are coming out of Sengkang. But seriously, you've all read the headline. Raw meat has allegedly been hawked at a Sengkang Void Deck. What do you feel about it?
1: Yes, so this came out on Stomp, and long story short, there was a resident in Sengkang. His name is Jamiro. He said that he saw the group at the Void Deck of Block 107 Rivervale Walk. You're pretty close to that area, right?
2: Yes.
1: Okay. On at least three occasions, he said, they would appear every Saturday morning. And a lot of frozen pork, if you haven't seen the video, it is online, being the main item. And you would see slabs of meat on the table, on the ground, usually on some sort of cardboard paper. And there's a weighing scale and a cleaver. And when they asked, what are you doing? They said, oh, we're just splitting the meat. But then turns out that someone else told this resident that someone bought the meat wholesale and was cutting it up to sell to others. The Singapore Food Agency got reports of this and conducted checks on several occasions looking for these alleged illegal hawking activities at this location, but they have not witnessed it yet. No sale of food was observed during these checks, and the group had not appeared again, according to this resident. But this really opened up a conversation, went viral online, and people are asking, what should we be allowed to do at a void deck? We know that these are shared spaces. We hold celebrations there. We gather with friends there. People exercise there. Where do we draw the line when it comes to what we can do in a void deck?
2: Everybody knows the rules in Singapore when it comes to void decks. If you're going to do something illegal, play football. That's what you do on a void deck in Singapore. You play football. Are you with me, Umi? That's what you do. We're trying to create a fitter, healthier nation. Yes.
1: Umi is like, me?
2: Yes. Play football on a void deck if you're going to do something illegal. I'm joking. My football playing days on void decks are done. But seriously, is this what we should be using a void deck for? The alleged illegal selling of raw meat. And it's worth clarifying something. Under the Environmental Public Health Act, hawking food products in public spaces without a valid SFA, Singapore Food Agency license, is not permitted because it can pose a public health risk.
1: Yeah.
2: So again, it may be unsafe to eat. And here's another key point. Not only is it potentially unsafe to eat, if you get sick, you have no legal right to fight back anyway. That's why it's not just about health and safety. It's about legal protections. That's why all meat sales in Singapore must be licensed. Because if you get sick, you have a right of reply. You have a legal way to follow up. Here you don't. What do you guys think? 8855-0893. Athanasios says, the void deck is for a lot of things, and anything that brings communities together is a good idea. Now, that's important because Athanasios is an architect, and he's worked on HDBs in Singapore, and he's worked on the design spaces of void decks in Singapore. But he adds, maybe raw meat is a touch too extreme. Okay. A void deck is for funerals. Yes, we do host funerals and weddings there. But even they are a dying element of public housing with the new housing block designs. So you don't even get that many void decks. If you look at newer blocks, they're becoming increasingly a thing of the past. But should a void deck, a public space, be used to allegedly hawk meat?
1: Yeah.
2: What do you guys think? 8855-0893. How do you feel about it? Who do you think is doing it? Why are we doing it? I've lived here since 1996. I've never heard of this before until this week. And what on earth is happening in Sengkang?
1: Well, Ian coming in with a comment. Ian says, Neil, Sengkang is trying to build the Kampong spirit by selling pork. Yeah? What do you say to Ian?
2: Well, Kampong spirit for some Singaporeans. A lot of Singaporeans don't eat pork for various reasons. But what do you guys think? Is this what it's really for? Why are we doing it? Who is doing it? And is it something you would do? Now, full disclosure, I would be a hypocrite if I said I didn't grow up in a world where we say certain goods came to us of dubious means, whether it was trainers, toys, shoes, clothes. There was always an uncle in my family that would turn up with things that had appeared, shall we say,
1: okay,
2: in the back of his truck. Very normal where I grew up, very normal. I'm not condoning it, but it happened. I can't say how these things got there, mm-hmm, but they got there. But look, if I could be blunt here, a cheap pair of trainers of dubious origin cannot give me hepatitis,
1: right,
2: cannot give me tapeworm. Pork can, if it's not cooked properly, prepared properly, butchered properly, and so on. So there's a serious health issue here. Mm-hmm. You can't play with pork.
1: Yeah.
2: You can't play with any meat in Singapore, but particularly pork. And I have to say, if you're mad enough or desperate enough to buy unlicensed pork from a void deck butcher, you're opening up yourself and your family to all kinds of potential health risks.
1: Yes.
2: What do you guys think? 8855-0893.
1: I do want to ask our listeners, what was the thing that stuck out to you with this story? Is the concern the raw meat itself? We talked a lot about hygiene, how it's not safe to eat, what happens if you get sick. But is it also about the use of a communal space? Is it very inconsiderate? It's like, what was the thing, the sticking point for you? I think that that is also an interesting thing to talk about, because looking at a lot of comments, especially on Stomp, yes, of course, there is focus on this is raw meat. What are they doing? But there's also an element of, why are people being so inconsiderate?
2: Yes.
1: You know? Yeah.
2: Yes, that's what I think. Why are people being so inconsiderate? And also, is that what a void deck is for? It's supposed to be a communal space. It's supposed to be a communal space. So should you be using it for that? Should a butcher, unlicensed, be able to sell meat there? And is it different to, look, Would we close one eye to a sweet auntie selling curry puffs?
1: Yeah.
2: You know, because that happens in HDB flats. We don't seem to mind that. We have these home-run bakeries. We have these home-run folks selling samosas, keropok, curry puffs. Is that the same? Or is it the food itself that's the issue here? Or is it the unlicensed food sales full stop?
1: Yeah.
2: That's the issue here?
1: Yeah.
2: Look, and also, here's the other thing. Back in the 90s, and I keep saying this, back in the day, but void decks were much bigger communal experiences than they are today. You'd often see uncles playing Chinese checkers. Mm-hmm. You'd have the bird cages out. You don't really see that much anymore. You'd have lots of the bird cages out with the aunties and uncles. You'd have aunties sitting there gossiping in Hokkien and various dialects. You'd have kids playing football, mostly with me, and it was fabulous. So we don't see that much anymore anyway.
1: Yes.
2: But should we really be using our communal spaces for this?
1: Lewis coming in with a great comment. Lewis says, I think selling pork under a void deck is quite insensitive, especially since it is a shared communal space used by residents from different religious and cultural backgrounds. If they were selling something more neutral, like vegetables or household items, it probably wouldn't come across the same way. We appreciate your comment, Lewis. Zach coming in to say, good morning, Money FM. I'm staying in Rivervale Plaza, just nearby, where the wholesale happened. I find it unsafe and unhygienic for meat sale at void decks. Maybe clothing or merchandise still okay for the Kampong spirits vibe once in a while. So that was my question, right? Is the issue with they were doing illegal hawking, or is it because it was just generally unsafe? And also, to Lewis's point, insensitive that you're selling pork.
2: And it was Rivervale Plaza, right? Mm-hmm. That's literally across the road from where I live. Literally across the road.
1: But you haven't seen it.
2: I haven't seen it. But here's the thing. Rivervale Plaza has an outdoor market already. It has a wet food market, a wet market. So every day it's selling meats, it's selling fruits, it's selling durian. Every morning after the radio show, I'll have my kakis there. Lulien, lulien, you know, ikwa, ikwa, all that, right? So I love that. That's part of the community. That's part of the fun of living in a housing estate like Sengkang. That's not the issue. The issues are, number one, it's allegedly illegal. Number two, they're unlicensed. Number three, it's potentially very, very unhealthy. And number four, that's not what a void deck is for.
1: Yeah.
2: Those are the issues that have got people so riled up on Stomp. What do you think? 8855-0893 is the question.
1: Yes, well, we have to go to traffic, but more Singapore Unfiltered coming up after this update.
0: Traffic.
2: Good morning to our wonderful listeners. We have a blackout at Lorong Ah Soo, Hougang Avenue 1, also not far from where I live, and a vehicle breakdown on the CTE towards the SLE at Ang Mo Kio Avenue 3 exit. That's your traffic. Singapore Unfiltered is coming up.
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0: first cut is the deepest, especially if you're potentially buying, allegedly, unlicensed raw meat from a void deck in Sengkang. You've all seen the viral video. It's had more than 1 million views, and people are unhappy for various reasons. One, that's not what a void deck is for. Two, the meat is unlicensed. Three, that means the meat, and in this case it's pork, is potentially unsafe to consume. And four, the argument is, it's just selfish. You know, it's just selfish. A void deck is not there for you to set up your own sort of, I don't know what you call it, SME butchery business. That's not what a void deck is for. What do you guys think? 8855-0893. James says the answer is no. We should not buy meat unlicensed from a void deck. It poses a risk to public health. On the video, I still saw a number of people
1: there. Yeah, you saw a lot of, we see a lot of people.
0: Which I guess may be buying it. They should know that it is illegal and not licensed. And that ties in with another point, Audrey, and I don't want to get too political on a happy Friday morning. People tend to buy these things when they have less money. You know, the black market anywhere in the world thrives when an economy is not doing so well or the cost of living pressures are going up.
1: Yes.
0: You only buy unlicensed goods of any kind because they're cheaper and you're willing to take the risk because they are cheaper.
1: Exactly. And that is exactly what our listener Hazel wrote in to say. Good morning, Hazel. And she says, as you said just now, Neil, every society has its black market. But in our fairly regulated environment, my first thought was that the cost of living here has really driven some people to this measure.
0: Great minds, Hazel.
1: If there is a lobang, people want to make the most of it to get the best value for their money. But for the record, my own take is obviously we shouldn't be hawking meat at the void deck. It is unsanitary and inconsiderate.
0: Yet again, Hazel, you demonstrate why we have the finest listeners in Singapore, bar none. That's exactly.
1: It's like one mind, you and
0: it's
1: Hazel.
0: It's like one mind, me and Hazel. I hadn't read your comment, Hazel. Audrey was looking at it. But yes, you're absolutely right. All jokes aside about the black market, a black market in any country, in any culture, can only thrive if there are cost of living pressures.
1: Yes.
0: Because if something is illegal or, in this case, unlicensed, there's a risk element. And you only take that risk if you're under some kind of financial strain or pressure.
1: Yeah.
0: What do you guys think? 8855-0893.
1: Cheryl, joining you and Hazel in your little mind tricks, because Cheryl basically said this question is more than if Singaporeans should be allowed to buy cheap meat at a void deck.
0: Yes.
1: We're not able to stop the buyers, and if there are buyers, sellers will take the risk. It is why someone feels a need to buy it there in the first place, despite the risk that we should be talking about. If it's about affordability, maybe we should ask whether our regulations leave room for small, cheap community businesses rather than simply asking how to shut them down. Is our rent too high? Are people struggling? Will the illegal hawkers of the 50s to 80s come back where vendors were selling ota below the HDB void decks?
0: Great comment. Let's give Cheryl a round of applause. What a fantastic comment that was. Thank you.
1: Yeah.
0: Couldn't agree more. I could not agree more with our listeners. There are so many issues at play here. Is it financial desperation? Is it enterprising folks undercutting the market? And also, there's another point here, which I've seen in the Stomp comments. Is it a case of should we mind our own business when it's somebody else's business? Because that's been some issues like, hey, come on out. These guys are just trying to make a living in difficult times. Why have you got to take videos? Why have you got to tittle-tattle, you know, tell tales on them? Just let them sell their pork. They're not hurting anybody. They're not committing any, in quotes, serious crimes. Why do we have to tell tales? Should we mind our own business? Or when we see this on our void decks, it's somebody else's business? Because that's been some issues like,

0: in this situation, if I see something, I'm not going to say something. And there is some sort of, I think there is a mentality of, I'll let someone else deal with this.
1: Do you know what, Audrey, on this one, probably not. I would probably do nothing.
0: Would you?
1: I can picture myself. Yeah, if I saw this scene playing out on a void deck at Rivervale, opposite where I live, lots of people hanging around, I would just think, that's quirky. I wouldn't give it much thought. You know, that's a very communal thing. Maybe only later in retrospect would I think, oh, yeah.
0: Oh, that's weird.
1: They shouldn't be doing that. But if I didn't really see the meet up close, yeah. I just saw a gathering of people hanging around, looking at something, buying, selling something, I probably wouldn't give it much thought. I'd probably think, not bad, huh? A bit of entrepreneurial spirit there, a bit of old school black market economics okay. from my childhood. Only in retrospect do I acknowledge it's pork. I don't think we can get away from, well, let's be blunt, there's cultural sensitivities to that, number one. People who live in that block may not be keen on pork being sold on their void deck for obvious cultural reasons. And number two, the one that affects everybody, pork statistically has the highest chance of causing all kinds of health concerns. All meat, if it's badly prepared, badly sold, can give you all kinds of issues. But I looked online, pork is the one that can potentially give you hepatitis, tapeworm, and various other ugly things that you would get if it wasn't consumed, sold, cooked, prepared properly.
0: Yes.
1: These are the things we need to think about. What do you guys think? 8855-0893.
0: So what I have in front of me right now are different pictures of the signs that you could find at void decks. Okay. I find it fascinating. There are a lot of images. I don't know if you've seen it, Neil. I'm going to show it to you real quick.
1: Yeah.
0: But you see these illustrations, no sleeping there. You can't eat in certain places. No littering, of course. No smoking. Keep your volume down. There is this. No
1: football.
0: No football, no skateboarding.
1: Yeah, but you see the picture of the guy playing football.
0: Yeah.
1: He's bald tuck. He's got no hair. Yeah. So it's only for bald people.
0: Oh.
1: The rest of us can play.
0: So, you know, would you be surprised if after this makes its rounds that we're going to see more signs? Do we need signs? Exactly. This is a great image. Where did you get that, Roshan?
1: There's a customized image of no pork meat. Yeah. It's a no entry kind of sign running through a pig. So no pork sales here.
0: How explicit do we need to be as a nation? Because, you know, there are already like 5-6 signs under many void decks. Are we going to just keep adding to it? Is that what we need?
1: I mean, where do you draw the line, right? No curry puffs, no carapoc, no this, no that. I mean, 2026, does a mature first world nation need to be told not to sell raw pork unlicensed on a void deck? Apparently we do. Jade makes an interesting point. Jade says, there used to be people hawking durians door to door. I saw my next door neighbor buy them. Yeah, I've seen that. Eggs. I've bought trays of eggs. I still do, actually, from time to time. But that was very, very common. The auntie with the trays of eggs being pushed along the trolleys. I bought them many times when I lived in Topayu. And the Yakult sellers, I still see them all the time. That's different. They're licensed. They have permits, I'm guessing, to do that. But the issue here is, it's the unlicensed nature of it. It's the hygiene aspects of it. And as I think Tricia pointed out, The smell. No one asked for that smell in their void deck.
0: You come home after a long day of work.
1: When you go to the wet market, you expect it. It's factored in. It's built in. The wet market is going to smell of fish. It is going to smell of durian. You accept that because that's where you buy these products. Should you accept it underneath your block?
0: Yeah.
1: What do you guys think? 8855-0893. Jade also says, I'm interested to know the origin of the pork. Could it have been pork that was rejected from the abattoir? I mean, this is the point. We don't know.
0: No idea.
1: Because it's unlicensed. It hasn't been approved by the food agency. Would that put you off buying it? What do you think? Let us know.
0: Yes. Well, James coming in, talking about the signs that we just talked about, he says, now they should put a sign stating no illegal hawking at void decks. And it's one of those things where I have to ask, do we need it? Do we need 10 to 12 signs everywhere telling us not to do things that you would think are basic things, right?
1: Yeah. Yeah. Neil says, next time, if you see the illegal hawker in Sengkang, you should just shout, is that an okay thing for me to say?
0: Yes. Oh, wait.
1: I'm not going to say it on air, just in case.

0: Nice.
1: I don't know what it is, actually.
2: Second sentence,
0: okay. Oh, sorry. Yeah. I should read on, Lewis. Lewis, full disclosure, there have been occasions, since we've been doing this show, where folks have kindly sent in dialect words that we didn't know
1: yes.
0: and we shouldn't have said. So in the 1960s and 70s, unlicensed hawkers used this phrase, Tegu, I've said it, as a nickname for public health inspectors. Are we okay with that term? And enforcement officers who came to clamp down on illegal hawking. All right, there we go. So that's the term.
1: Yes, that is the term. Well, Yao Liang asking to see the viral video. We have sent the link. And of course, it is on Stomp. It's gotten, did you say a million views? More than a million views. And Yao Liang, I have to say, the Freudian slip that he wrote in earlier, he said, "Happy Meat Autumn Festival. Good morning."
0: Oh, very
1: don't
0: good.
1: Don't know if it was on purpose, but that
0: very
1: did make me chuckle.
0: Good. Yeah. And on that note, let's finish with a nice feel-good Friday story.
3: I just want to feel real love, feel the home that I live.
0: Oh, we have a wonderful feel-good story. It's also about animals, but this one is living. And it's at the Rainforest Wild Adventure. What a story, Audrey C.
1: Very exciting. Our first okapi. I've heard about this. I want to give a shout out once again to my best friend, Ellen, who works at the Mandai Zoo. And she has been telling me how excited everyone has been for this. Did you know what an okapi was? Of course you did.
0: I'm familiar. I wouldn't say I was an expert, but it's a blend, isn't it?
1: Yes.
0: It's a hybrid.
1: It's almost like a little giraffe that has zebra stripes on its legs.
0: That's right.
1: Yes.
0: That's right. It's a beautiful, beautiful animal. And you've got to see this story. It's absolutely fabulous, feel-good story. The male calf, the first born in Southeast Asia, the first okapi, was born at the Rainforest Wild Adventure. It was born on July the 27th, but they've just gone public with it now. It was born to 7-year-old Kisala and 4-year-old Xander, both of whom were brought to Singapore as part of a breeding program for what is a very threatened species.
1: Mm.
0: So we have our first okapi in Southeast Asia born at the Rainforest Wild Adventure.
1: Happy birthday.
0: Now, this is the fun part.
1: Yes.
0: They want a name. They want a name and they've put it out to the public. So as it's a blend, it should be like Neardry. Half
1: oh, yes.
0: of Neil, half of Audrey.
1: Oh, okay.
0: It's a blend.
1: Yeah.
0: It's two species together.
1: Or a zebra, because it is half giraffe, half
0: zebra.
1: Yeah.
0: What are we calling this animal? Give us your best suggestions. 8855-0893. What should we call this okapi?
1: I have a suggestion, and we have talked about this before on the show. How about something Singaporean like kaya?
0: Not bad. I still prefer Neardry. Half of Neil, half of Audrey.
1: How come you get to go first? It should be oil.
0: Yeah, but I tried that. You can't say it. Oil. It sounds like you're juggling marbles. Oil. What should we call this okapi? What should we call it? 8855-0893.
1: Yes.
0: It's a mix. It's like a bit of a zebra, a bit of a giraffe, a bit of everything. Call it Rojak.
1: Oh, good
0: Rojak.
1: One.
0: Rojak.
1: That's a good one.
0: A bit of everything.
1: If you want to cast an actual vote, a proper one, not just to us here on Let's Talk Singapore, you can cast your vote on Mandai Wildlife Reserve's Facebook and Instagram pages.
0: That's right. And this was Neardry with Singapore Unfiltered.
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5: These are your news headlines. I'm Shahzad Haq. Iran's President Masoud Pezeshkian says the United States must decide when the war with Iran ends. Speaking to Fox News, he said Tehran does not want the conflict to continue, but said the decision rests with Washington. President Pezeshkian's comments follow an address to the UN General Assembly, where he said Iran would not surrender to US pressure. US President Donald Trump says an agreement could come soon, but has also threatened further action if there's no deal. Mr. Trump has cited weakening Iran's nuclear capabilities as a war objective. Meanwhile, Saudi Arabia says it intercepted 6 Houthi ballistic missiles targeting Taif and the Red Sea oil terminal of Yanbu. warnings were also issued for Mecca, Jeddah and Tabuk. France says it will send soldiers, radars and defence systems to help protect Yanbu, Saudi Arabia's main crude export terminal on the Red Sea. Oil prices climbed about 3% following the attack, with Brent crude settling at $106.60 a barrel. CNN, MS Now and Politico have returned to the White House 6 days after President Donald Trump banned the three media outlets. Mr. Trump barred them on September 18th, accusing them of distributing what he called fake news and fiction and lies. Their access was restored after U.S. District Judge Timothy Kelly ruled the ban likely violated their constitutional due process rights. Reporters were initially turned away by the Secret Service on September 24th, despite the court order, but were allowed in around midday. The outlets had sued over the ban, arguing it violated constitutional protections for a free press. In local news, Singapore's calling for international cooperation on safeguards for increasingly powerful artificial intelligence systems. Senior Minister of State for Digital Development and Information, Tan Kiat Hau, says countries should find common ground, even if they regulate AI differently. He warned that competition in AI should not become reckless. Mr. Tan called for safeguards when systems cross key capability thresholds and greater information sharing when serious incidents occur. Singapore has joined more than 20 countries in backing international controls on frontier AI models. Mr. Tan says Singapore should focus on turning AI capabilities into economic and societal value rather than simply accumulating AI capacity. Part of a walking trail in Macritchie Reservoir Park next to the Singapore Island Country Club has been cordoned off after a huge hole in the ground was seen on Wednesday. PUB says it's investigating the cause of the hole, which is 60 centimetres wide and 50 centimetres deep. The National Water Agency says that while the hole has been filled, the cordon will remain to ensure public safety. It will monitor the stability of the ground and its surrounding areas over the next few days.
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1: Hey, who is happy it's Friday? I am, and it's 9:04 a.m.
4: Weather.
1: And it seems like we do have thundery showers to expect today. According to the NEA, this is mainly over northern and western Singapore later on this afternoon. We have 25 degree lows and 34 degree highs to wrap up the work week.
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0: 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What have we got? We've got heavy traffic on the SLE towards the CTE before Mandai Avenue and a vehicle breakdown on the CTE towards the SLE at Ang Mo Kio Avenue 3 exit. That's your traffic coming up. 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
0: Welcome back to Let's Talk Singapore. And if our friends from Mandai and the Rainforest Wild Adventure are listening, if you want a name for Southeast Asia's first okapi, Nidri seems to be a popular choice. Half Neil, half Audrey. Umi said it was very cute.
1: It's cute. Ian said odd Neil, but it sounds like ordeal, he said. So maybe not that.
0: Ain't that the truth?
1: Hey.
0: Yes, I'm kidding. I'm kidding.
1: We also had Niau, which is N-E-A-U.
0: But isn't... Sometimes people deliberately mispronounce my name because niao is fussy, isn't it?
1: Yes.
0: It means fussy. So
1: and also is bird in Chinese, niao.
0: That's right. Mm-hmm. That's right. Yeah.
1: Yes. Look at us. Look at us.
0: Look at us just multilingual, flying off. Here we are. Fabulous stuff.
1: Very nice. And Jasmine coming in with OKP, which is okapi, but you know, it's all A-OK. How about that? OKP.
0: Very
1: I like it, Jasmine.
0: Good. Keep the comments coming. Keep the names coming for the okapi. 8855-0893. Still getting comments about Singapore Unfiltered.
1: Yes.
0: Would you buy or should you sell unlicensed raw meat at a Sengkang void deck? James says, good morning, Audrey and Neil. Picture the scene. You invite your neighbours to participate in a group buy for, say, honey on bulk purchase. They sign up, and when the products arrive, you arrange for collection at the void deck for a community activity. Would you report such a collection activity? I think the fact that it's raw food is the main reason for the reaction rather than the product. I could not agree more, James.
1: Yeah. So we have been talking about alleged illegal hawking, but is the main issue the fact that the thing that was being hawked is meat and
0: exactly.
1: not something else.
0: That's why I said to you, if I saw a group of people, I would probably close one eye. It could be anything for all I know. They could be selling Pokemon cards.
1: Yeah.
0: They could be trading shoes. They could be selling honey. I wouldn't actually care. It's just the raw meat aspect, I think, for listeners. What do you guys think? 8855-0893. We had some nice comments you said before coming in. Was it Gary?
1: Now we got to find them. I believe it was Gary. Yes. Where is it, Roshan?
0: Gary.
1: Do you see it?
0: Gary. We can't find it. We'll find it. But there were nice comments coming in.
1: So many comments every day. Sometimes we lose track of them, but we want to thank all of you. A lot of new writer-inners today as well, right?
0: Alan says, thank goodness, Neil, you ended up as one of the two best DJs in Singapore.
1: Hey, there you go. There you go. Because you did say that you wanted to be an archaeologist.
0: I did.
1: When we had our fabulous unusual jobs guest, and people have been saying, well, thank goodness that you are not digging in the rubble somewhere, and you're right here with me.
0: I dig ditches for myself every day on this show. Yes, what have we got? We got a comment from Gary now.
1: We have a comment from Gary. Gary says, Neil and Audrey, I'm always fascinated by Money FM 89.3 programs done by you both. You are all like our family members. Listeners can openly share our views. You have featured several uncommon and fascinating roles on your recurring unusual job segments, which are very interesting, and as well as all of your talk shows. Thank you for bringing these guys. And then he listed out all of our unusual job guests: licensed debt collector, luxury auctioneer, professional mermaid, monkey guard, private investigator, archaeologist. My goodness, we should hire you for our PR.
0: He's the best. Jasmine.
7: I'm the best.
0: Yes, they're all the best. Jasmine also says, and she's right, and I feel bad as someone on the board of the Jane Goodall Institute, it is important to correct that okapi is not a hybrid. It is a standalone species. Yes, I was joking when I said hybrid.
1: It just looks
0: like half a zebra and half a giraffe. But you're absolutely right. It is not a hybrid species, and it's going to be called Nidri.
1: Nidri. Okay.
0: And Nidri are ready to play Know Your Show.
1: We are.
8: Good morning.
1: Good morning.
8: Is Nidri, is it is, is it ah? I'm not sure of the singular plural at the
0: Nidri,
8: moment.
0: Nidri, yes, I love it. I love it.
8: It's been a ton of fun watching you guys make magic all week, as we do on Fridays. First things first, favourite conversation of the week?
1: Ooh,
0: of the week? I did like the archaeologist. I thought that was a lot of fun. The
1: idea of
0: you know, diving into the treasure of a shipwreck. That takes some beating. But I have to give a shout out, a bit of a pivot in terms of tone. Prema, who came on our show to talk about her murdered brother Arjun. I thought that was pretty tough listening, but essential listening.
8: Yeah, I agree. And Audrey, your favorite conversation?
1: I mean, it's so hard to pick. I did think of Prema earlier today, as you guys know. But recently on our social media page, we did talk about the True Fitness closure with the lawyer who lost a ton of money because she was also caught up in that. Mm. And you could find that latest reel on MoneyFM893's Instagram page.
8: Absolutely. Listeners, pick up your phone, go to your preferred podcast platforms, look up Let's Talk Singapore. You'll find all that good content there. And keep your phones in your hand because Audrey and Neil, Needry, they're going to need your help for Know Your Show. 8855-0893. That's the number. Question number one.
1: Let's go.
8: On the final score, we discussed the Lions kickstarting their FIFA ASEAN Cup campaign tonight. That's happening at 9 p.m. Listeners, make sure you watch the game. Check the programming notes. The match will be played at which stadium? Is it A, Jakarta International Stadium? Is it B, Gelora Bung Karno Stadium? Or is it C, Gelora Bung Tomo Stadium?
0: Oh, that's tough, brother. Even I don't know. And I wrote it down and I don't know.
1: Don't look at
0: this. This is a pure guess.
8: Audrey's eyeballs are on the floor because I saw them roll once I said on the final score.
1: I was like, oh no.
0: Listeners, get
1: You're
0: involved.
1: You're just giving it to Neil.
0: I don't know this. I wrote it down because it's quite close. 8855-0893. What are the options again?
8: Option A, Jakarta International Stadium. Option B, Gelora Bung Karno Stadium. Option C, Gelora Bung Tomo Stadium.
1: Audrey. Sultan is going with B. I'm going to go with B.
8: And Audrey's absolutely right. 1-0 to Audrey.
0: Sultan, that is the most care-long bit of quizzing I've ever seen. Thank you, Sultan.
1: Take some lessons. Okay?
0: I love it, Sultan. I love it.
8: Let's hope the care-long stops there. On to question number two on unusual jobs. We hosted an archaeologist, Michael Ng. He talked about many things, including his fascination with underwater archaeology and mentioned working on two shipwrecks, Temasek and Sharmansha. In what year was the Sharmansha shipwreck discovered?
0: Oh.
8: Is it A, 2019? Is it B, 2010? Or is it C, 2008?
1: Did he say this?
8: He did, I believe.
0: I think he did as well. Yeah.
8: I'll repeat the options.
0: I remember it, yeah.
8: So we're talking about the two shipwrecks that our archaeologist Michael Ng was involved. Which year was the Sharmansha shipwreck discovered? Was it A, 2019, B, 2010, or C, 2008?
0: Come on, Sultan.
1: Caitlin just goes, I have no idea. Thank you, Caitlin.
0: I'm leaning towards
1: 2019.
0: I'll just guess. Nick. 2019.
8: You are absolutely right. It is 1-1 heading into question number three. All right, winner takes all. Are you ready? We celebrated Meat Awesome Festival with the rather troubling story that emerged in Sengkang. Our listener Athanasios raised an excellent point that all fresh meat is mandated to be sold from fridges in Singapore.
0: Yes.
8: Funnily enough, this was done on different dates for different meat. Google told me this. So since today's meat of choice was pork, when was this mandated for pork, that it needs to be sold from fridges?
1: Oh. What year?
0: Good question.
8: Was it A, November 1989? Was it B, November 1995? Or was it C, November 1999?
1: All very recent, by the way.
0: Very
8: troubling,
0: recent.
8: Troubling, no?
0: Troubling a little bit, yes. But I think it ties in around the time of, I might be going out on a limb here, there was some pig issues, wasn't there, back in the day. You had all the pig farms out in Pongal, then you had the issue with the blood. You remember the pig's blood thing?
8: We know you like history, you don't
0: I
8: have
0: do.
8: To
0: yeah, I'm just showing off now. I'm just showing off, but I still have no idea, so listeners, help me out. 8855-0893.
1: Sultan says A. I'm gonna lock in A.
0: No.
8: Audrey says A. Neil, you want to have a pop at it?
0: What was B and C?
8: B was November 1995 and C was November 1999.
1: Can I bet, man?
0: I'll go with B.
8: Well, the both of you are wrong because it's C, November 1999.
1: No. It was only in 1999.
8: Yes, it was. And that was Know Your Show. Back to you.
0: Oh, I feel devastated. We drew, though. We drew. There you go. High five.
1: Nidri does it again.
0: Nidri does it again. Our listeners did it again. We've got traffic coming up. And then after that, let us know your views on breakfast bites. And I forgot the topic. No, I haven't. What was breakfast?
1: Chopping.
0: Chopping. Are you in favour? Yes or no? 8855 0893. That's coming up on Breakfast Bites.
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1: Yes, but before that, let's take a look out on the roads. Heavy traffic now on BKE towards Woodlands at Woodlands Checkpoint Exit. 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Drive safely.
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0: I'll Save You a Seat, Neil.
1: Very good song choice. Yes, was that you?
0: It was me.
1: Very good.
0: Yes, whether you use a tissue packet, an umbrella, or I will admit I did this, my five-year-old child.
1: Nothing wrong with that.
0: Many of us have done the very Singaporean thing, which is called chopping table. We see it all the time. I've seen some brave souls use wallets, iPhones. My husband put his wallet down. I was like, no, don't do that. But today we are unpacking our, I dare say, very uniquely Singaporean habit of chopping seats. Mm. And we want to know what you guys think of it. Do you think it's fair or annoying? A lot of us have very personal stories about this. The poll question is, do you think chopping tables is fair or annoying? The options are A, it's fair game. First to chope gets it. B, depends on how long they're gone. Or C, it should not be a thing. First come, first serve. Okay, the funny thing is we all understand the rules of chopping. And I do want to start with why we're talking about this today. It's because there was a fairly new post on Stomp all about this post shared by a Facebook page in Malaysia. Mm. And it was all about how our friendly neighbors across the causeway say it doesn't work in Malaysia. Putting tissue to chope is not going to be recognized here. It's a survival of the fittest here, someone said. And tissue on the table means someone left it behind or forgot about it. And we now have free tissue. So they put this Facebook post out. Of course, it went viral. Many people came in to talk about how, I think my favorite comment is, here we put husband. Explained one Malaysian user. You have to sacrifice your least favorite kid. Leave them to guard the table, was another comment. And another netizen helpfully explained why Singaporeans sometimes found their tissue packets missing there. This person said, in Malaysia, food courts sometimes have free tissue on the table. So you put yours there, people think it's free to use.
1: Oh, interesting.
0: Yes. So my question today also is, do we expect places around the world to understand our very Singaporean chopping culture? I think generally no, but I think this opened up a big conversation. What is your take?
1: Absolutely no. You can't expect other countries to understand our literal chopping culture of tissues. But in defense of Singapore, we do chope all over the world. We do. We just do it in different ways. Mm-hmm. I was back in the UK last week, as I mentioned, and we chope tables in the pub restaurant as well. But I just use my mother-in-law.
0: Yeah.
1: I just say, sit there.
0: Use human beings.
1: Don't move and let us get the food. And I alternated between my mother-in-law and my mother. So they took turns to do it. So it's mostly the same in Singapore. The only difference is we don't necessarily chope with people.
0: Tissue, yeah.
1: But I do. That's the difference in Singapore. I do chope with people. It's either myself or my wife or my daughter when she was here. One of us gets the table, the other orders the food. I've been doing this for years. But of course, Singapore is different for two reasons. One, we're in a hurry. All right. We all need to eat at once, which is rare in other parts of the world. So for work colleagues, that is a real issue because they all need to get their food quickly and get back to the office quickly.
0: Yeah.
1: I get that. Or we're alone. I get that as well. It's difficult when we're alone. But here's the difference. Even when I'm alone, I still don't chope a table with tissue or anything else. I get my food first. And then there's that frisson of excitement. Where am I going to sit? Can I find a seat? And I just look around and I find one. Just this week, I was at Tanjong Paga Food Center. I ordered my kway teow, very nice. Mm. And I look for a seat and I see a nice gentleman. I say, is there anyone sitting there? He says, no. I sit down. We end up having a conversation. I've had some great conversations over the years just by sitting at a table and joining someone else. Why can't we just do that? The only rule I have, if I'm on my own, I don't try to join a table where it's a young couple. Because that's just weird.
0: A little bit.
1: Hello, can I sit next to you on your date, please? That's just odd. And I try not to do it if they've got little kids for the same reason. Hello, can I sit next to your toddler? It's just weird. But generally speaking, I've never had an issue choping a table. I just do it with people rather than tissue.
0: I do the same as you. But when I'm alone, that is where I think the worry starts to set in for a lot of, like you said, busy professionals needing to dine very quickly wanting a seat, we have a new writer inner
1: Wrote
0: in yesterday, I think after we
1: teased it.
0: Sanjeev, good morning. Sanjeev says, love your show, Audrey and Neil. I returned to Singapore after 35 years of living abroad. On my first visit to a hawker center, I found myself carrying a bowl of fishball noodle soup with nowhere to sit. Worried that the hot soup might spill, I just stood there for about 10 minutes.
1: Wow.
0: Lesson learned, choping is practical and, in a sense, a safety measure. When I explain our chope culture to tourists, they are amazed that Singaporeans adhere to this unwritten rule or norm. And it's also important to point out that Sanjeev is a tourist guide. So he, I'm sure, has been to many different places and has met many different people. And it does seem like, yes, I think while other cultures do have their own version of reserving seats, which is mainly either using people or I think people would be the main thing. You sit here, I'll go get the food for us.
1: That's what I do.
0: But it is very uniquely Singaporean that we feel safe enough to leave our belongings, because very few places around the world, I think if you put your bag down, chances are that bag's going to be gone. So we are so used to having a safe environment that we can put water bottles. I've seen some very nice, and we've talked about this, expensive water bottles being used to chope seats.
1: Yeah.
0: Yeah.
1: My issue would be, and this is the one I ticked in your list of options, depends on how long they're gone.
0: Yes,
1: that's
0: me too.
1: The one I ticked, because how long can you chope something? How long, at what point does reserving a spot become selfish entitlement? It reminds me of those folks, you've seen them, they've gone viral, who choke car parking spaces. They stick their wife to stand in that spot while they go round the car park with their car, and the woman standing in that car parking spot stopping anybody else from parking.
0: Yeah.
1: I'd run them over. But I wouldn't run them over.
0: No, you won't.
1: But how far do you take it? There's been examples of people leaving umbrellas for 2 hours.
0: Yeah.
1: They'll get to a CBD hangout space and they'll put the umbrella down, go to work, and then come back 2 hours later for their makan. You can't do that.
0: Yeah.
1: You can't do that.
0: I have seen some reports about that as well, that they know that it's going to be busy at noon. So at 11:30, they come down, they put all
1: exactly.
0: of their stuff there.
1: Exactly. Very common in the CBD.
0: Yes. So I do think that I voted for this option as well. It depends on how long they're gone.
1: Mm.
0: This is probably where the real argument is. If it's 5-10 minutes and, you know, you can actually see that they went to buy food and come back, that's fair. But we have seen this chope culture expand beyond the hawker center, expand beyond just dining places. I believe there was a story out of NUS. Students were choping library seats overnight. So they leave their snacks and their bags and their laptops to chope library seats.
1: Yeah.
0: Yeah. So do you think that choping should be reserved for very short term, just for your meal, only in hawker centers?
1: And
0: only
1: a quick question, because we have an audio note,
0: okay,
1: which I'm very excited about. But before that, the question I have for our listeners, a genuine one, how often are you in a position where you genuinely, if you're on your own, when you genuinely can't find a single free space? I've used hawker centers for 30 years. I use them several times a week. I could probably count on one hand.
0: Really?
1: Yes, on one hand, the times I couldn't find a seat if I was on my own.
0: Yeah.
1: So I always get my food first and try my luck. Now, you mentioned the guy who's a tour guide. Now, I might be stereotyping. He may go to the Maxwell Food Center type places.
0: Yes, very crowded.
1: Then it's very crowded.
0: Very crowded.
1: But I always find a seat somewhere. What is your experience? 8855-0893. While you're thinking about that, let's listen to this audio note from Raj.
2: Good morning, guys. I think it's about being practical as well. If you're in a crowded hawker center and you're holding a tray of food, looking for seats, walking around with those tray, then I think a logical and practical approach for me would be chope a seat first, get your food, and then get to the table and have your meal.
0: Yeah, but what would you use to chope the seat, yeah, Raj?
1: I'm beginning to think I go to really unpopular hawker centres because I never have an issue. I just get my food. There's always a seat. There's always a seat in a hawker centre, even during rush hour.
0: Yeah.
1: I know there are a handful of places where that's not the case. And occasionally I do leave my water bottle, yes, but that's more out of convenience because I don't want to carry it.
0: Yeah.
1: So I'll just plonk it down on the table, get my food, come back.
0: You're a very nice water bottle,
1: Very nice. Yeah, Raushan got me this.
0: Very nice.
1: Green water bottle, very nice.
0: We are getting some more messages now. Vasco's saying some of them even use handphones. I have seen that.
1: I've done that.
0: You've done that?
1: Yeah. I've been watching a Netflix thing.
0: Oh, my goodness.
1: And I can't be bothered to, you know, I just pause the Netflix, go get my food, come back, continue Netflix. Only in Singapore can we do this. Athanasios says, I'm waiting for the day that patrons start chopping their tables overnight for their breakfast the next day. Hey, don't rule it out, Athanasios. Don't give people ideas. It could happen.
0: Gary coming in to say, I saw someone training a dog to chope the car park locks.
1: It doesn't surprise me, Gary. Nothing surprises me.
0: And he says, 10 minutes max to reserve. Some use handphones or iPads to chope. Yes, but Dennis coming in with a great comment. Good morning, Dennis. Dennis says, some popular stalls, you have to queue for more than 15 minutes. We all love a good queue. And when I see a stall with a long line, I think that's going to be good. I'm going to stand in that line. Sometimes you're waiting for 45 minutes and you've already choked your seat. Yeah. So how?
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4: These are your news headlines. I'm Shahzad Haq. Iran's President Masoud Pezeshkian says the United States must decide when the war with Iran ends. Speaking to Fox News, he said Tehran does not want the conflict to continue, but said the decision rests with Washington. President Pezeshkian's comments follow an address to the UN General Assembly, where he said Iran would not surrender to US pressure. US President Donald Trump says an agreement could come soon, but has also threatened further action if there's no deal. Mr. Trump has cited weakening Iran's nuclear capabilities as a war objective. Meanwhile, Saudi Arabia says it intercepted six Houthi ballistic missiles targeting Taif and the Red Sea oil terminal of Yanbu. Warnings were also issued for Mecca, Jeddah and Tabuk. France says it will send soldiers, radars and defence systems to help protect Yanbu, Saudi Arabia's main crude export terminal on the Red Sea. Oil prices climbed about 3% following the attack, with Brent crude settling at $106.60 a barrel. CNN, MS Now and Politico have returned to the White House 6 days after President Donald Trump banned the three media outlets. Mr. Trump barred them on September 18th, accusing them of distributing what he called fake news and fiction and lies. Their access was restored after U.S. District Judge Timothy Kelly ruled the ban likely violated their constitutional due process rights. Reporters were initially turned away by the Secret Service on September 24th, despite the court order, but were allowed in around midday. The outlets had sued over the ban, arguing it violated constitutional protections for a free press. In local news, Singapore's calling for international cooperation on safeguards for increasingly powerful artificial intelligence systems. Senior Minister of State for Digital Development and Information, Tan Kiat Hau, says countries should find common ground, even if they regulate AI differently. He warned that competition in AI should not become reckless. Mr. Tan called for safeguards when systems cross key capability thresholds and greater information sharing when serious incidents occur. Singapore has joined more than 20 countries in backing international controls on frontier AI models. Mr. Tan says Singapore should focus on turning AI capabilities into economic and societal value rather than simply accumulating AI capacity. Part of a walking trail in MacRitchie Reservoir Park next to the Singapore Island Country Club has been cordoned off after a huge hole in the ground was seen on Wednesday. PUB says it's investigating the cause of the hole, which is 60 centimetres wide and 50 centimetres deep. The National Water Agency says that while the hole has been filled, the cordon will remain to ensure public safety. It will monitor the stability of the ground and its surrounding areas over the next few days.
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0: We've made it, everybody. It's Friday, the 25th of September. Good morning.
3: Traffic.
1: Happy Friday. Vehicle breakdown on Choa Chu Kang Road towards Woodlands Bukit Timah before Bukit Timah Road. Avoid lane 2. Heavy traffic on the SLE towards the CTE before Mandai Avenue. That's your traffic, and this is Let's Talk Singapore.
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7: Thanks for joining us on the Business Report. I'm Ryan Huang. The drama continues in the bond market, where the 10-year Treasury yield has climbed to 5.225%, the highest level since 2007. And that is putting the Dow on track for a fourth straight losing week. And investors are also watching closely for what comes out from the Trump C summit playing out in Washington. Helping us to break it all down is Saxo's Chief Investment Strategist, Charu Chinnana. Happy Friday, Charu. How's your day going?
8: Hi, Ryan. Yes, happy Friday. What an interesting time to be back with you.
7: Yeah.
8: I think there's a lot to unpack for this week and for today as well. So I'm glad to be here with you.
7: Yeah, so let's start first with what is moving markets. And it looks like the bond market is where the action is. We've got the 10-year Treasury yield hitting over 5.2%. That's the highest in nearly 19 years. Walk us through what is driving this and where is it going from here?
8: You know, there's just several different forces coming together this time. And of course, the biggest one, which is right at the center of all the headlines, is the risk of oil and inflation. You know, we have oil around $100, and that does raise costs around transport, around manufacturing, but basically, you know, just those second order inflation risks as well coming into the picture because of these oil price gains. And that's kind of raising the possibility of a Fed rate hike, particularly this week. We've seen some really strong growth numbers out of the US, right? The PMIs, which usually are second tier and do not get so much of a reaction, but just the whole idea that growth is still strong. There's some sense that because of supply chain risks, a lot of orders are being, you know, preloaded, so to say, and that's fueling further growth as well. while we have inflation risks also running in the background, all of that really raising the case for another Fed rate hike potentially this year after the one that we just had. So these are some of the tactical reasons, but also, you know, on the longer term basis, we have these large deficits from the US, which require like a heavy treasury issuance. And investors are certainly demanding more compensation to just hold, you know, in this inflationary environment, to hold long-term debt, you need to have a better yield to justify that. So I think all of those reasons. We also have a lot of, you know, supply coming, not just from the treasury, but say from AI companies for the AI infrastructure. You know, they are obviously competing for capital as well, paying good yields. So investors have a lot of choice where they want to really park their money. And that is what is really getting reflected in these bond yields.
7: Yeah, that's a great overview, Charus. We've got a 68% chance of an October rate hike. So that's feeding into these bond yields as well. Yeah. And Morgan Stanley is warning that this could stall real consumption growth. How much of a concern is this for you, and what should investors be doing?
8: I mean, absolutely, when you are in this higher rate kind of a regime, there's always the risk about how that impacts growth, right? And it certainly comes in the form of consumption pullbacks. We initially see that with consumers moving to, I would say, you know, lower cost products. We haven't seen a lot of that now, but certainly the US economy is showing a lot of signs of being K-shaped. So the wealthy are able to sustain their consumption patterns, whereas there is obviously a section of the economy that is going to see the bigger impact from these increases in mortgage rates. There's also been a lot of questions around how investors are navigating this, and, you know, whether these high bond yields just mean that you should abandon U.S. equities. And I read this memo from this legendary investor, Howard Marks, that came out also this week. And he kind of addressed that very simply, saying that when you have these yields going up because of a fiscal problem, that is a side note, right? But at the same time, you can still have U.S. companies that can have strong balance sheets. They can have global revenues, they can have attractive growth prospects. So for investors, while it does mean that more diversification into non-US dollar assets to reduce your exposure to the fiscal risks that we right now have in the US could make sense, of course, any of those alternative assets come with their own sets of risk, right? Whether it's foreign markets, whether it's gold, whether it's crypto, all of that comes with its own set of risks as well. So investors don't need to just abandon US equities and rush out. I think they need to really weigh the prospects of each asset class in its own right now.
7: Yeah, so lots of ripple effects from higher rates. Let's talk about the ripple effects from Meta's new Muse AI agent. So that's quite exciting because it has potential for a lot of different applications and also disruptions. Walk us through what impresses you about Muse AI and what we should be watching out for.
8: Well, yes, I'm just waiting for someone to hand me a testing, you know, for this one. Sounds quite interesting, right? Like a personal AI agent who can just, instead of just answering your questions, can actually do your work for you. It can send the emails that I need to send. It can do some shopping for me. I mean, I really do not find enough time to, you know, go and find the perfect item that I'm looking for at the most reasonable price. It can do that for you. It can book your travel after having compared a few different websites and get you the best deals, for example. So a lot of practical applications coming through, and that's why we've seen a lot of enthusiasm this week around this launch from Meta. Of course, you know, I mean, there's a lot of questions still. We don't know what the pricing is going to look like, how affordable these agents are going to be, and of course, you know, what kind of devices it's going to run on. So right now, of course, Meta is also coming up with a lot of devices. They have launched a charm. They've launched some glasses. So it certainly looks like Meta is extending its distribution device network as well. You know, so you don't need to really always open a phone and use this agent. You know, that you're wearing glasses that can see a dress that you like, and it can get you the best price or similar dresses as well from different websites. So it looks like a new age consumer experience. And that's why also there's risks that it could disrupt a lot of industries. It could disrupt customer loyalties, you know. So if you've been a person who's been booking travel, say always with booking.com, now you know, this agent can really go ahead without taking a lot of time. It can help you compare your travel across a few different websites, say booking.com, Expedia and others, and it can get you the best deal. So it certainly challenges the customer loyalties that we've had, whether with travel, shopping, you know, banking and payments related stuff, advertising, search engines, for example. So a lot of questions as to, you know, things that it can disrupt, but certainly, I mean, that's how disruptive technologies we are, you know, we are in that age now. So it's quite interesting as well.
7: Yeah, quite exciting with how AI is developing. So lots of potential applications. All right, let's talk about what else we can look forward to. And of course, this is where we turn to Washington, where Donald Trump is meeting his Chinese counterpart, Xi Jinping. They are having a summit. How much are you expecting in terms of fireworks and breakthroughs here?
8: So, Ryan, what we got last night was a lot of, you know, warm optics, I would say. A lot of stability, seemingly. No escalations. But what I haven't seen so far, and it looks unlikely it will come into the end of the week as well, is a breakthrough announcement, right? So there were quite a few positives, like I said, you know, a nice handshake. Now he's been, President Xi has been invited for a dinner as well. So it all sounds quite good. One of the more tangible positive has also been a 2-month trade truce extension. So the trade truce that was set to expire the 10th of November now has been extended to the 10th of January. So that reduces the risk of an immediate escalation. But there has been no details, even with this truce being extended, no details about any list of tariff exemptions that have been announced. There's been no detailed commitments on some of the key things. I was watching, for example, the things around rare earths. One of the lowest hanging fruit was the U.S. agriculture. And could China commit to buying more of the, say, soybeans, for example? We haven't really heard clear deals on those fronts. So I think those, the simplest things as well as the hardest things on rare earth, on AI chips, on Taiwan, on Iran, they've all been deferred rather than resolved. So it was clear both leaders want stability, and I think that's what remained the focus. So that reduces the near-term tail risk, but we are not at a stage where this meeting can really, for investors particularly, make them unwind all of that geopolitical risk premium.
7: All right, Charu. So we are heading into the final quarter of the year. I'm just wondering how optimistic you are versus the start of the year, because you've got a lot going on in the past 9 months or so. Would you say the bad news has been priced in already and we are just going on to higher ground? Because I'm seeing some brokerage houses raising their target prices for the S&P 500.
8: Well, that's a really good question, Ryan, because going into the end of the year, you know, it is a little bit different from the start of the year when there was excessive enthusiasm about artificial intelligence. While that continues, right, earnings are certainly delivering very, very strongly. And that's one of the reasons why you see the kind of upgrades that you were talking about, right, because earnings has been strong. I think the contest has really moved a little bit from just good earnings to good earnings with a high discount rate as well, the bond yields. That is where we started the discussion, right? Driven by oil, inflation, Fed tightening, fiscal risk. So all of them are certainly raising the bar. This is the week I'm also finalizing Saxo's quarterly outlook for the fourth quarter, which will be out on the 1st of October. And certainly something I'm trying to weigh the two things, right? High, strong earnings, but also at the same time, a higher bar because of higher discount rates. So in my view, Q4 will be a volatile upward ground, which with much greater dispersion beneath the index itself, because this is really a time to be more selective and not like to go all in on AI as it was at the start of the year.
7: All right, nice. Look at where things are going. We've been in conversation with Saxo's Chief Investment Strategist, Charu Chanana. Charu, thank you so much for your time again.
8: Thank you for having me, Ryan, and have a good weekend when you get there.
3: 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Traffic.
1: Good morning. Heavy traffic on the BKE towards Woodlands at the Woodlands checkpoint exit. Everyone's off to JB. Take care there. And there's a vehicle breakdown on Ungmoor Keel Avenue 3 towards the CTE after the CTE. avoid lane two. But always stay right here, the number one talk back radio show in Singapore. Let's Talk Singapore.
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0: I really want to know.
1: Oh, I love this. Our listeners love this. Welcome to Unusual Jobs. Every Friday, we bring in a mysterious guest. And you have to guess first what the guest's mysterious job, the unusual job, is. The guest is in the studio. Mm-hmm. The guest is willing to play along. So get your phones ready. Start guessing the unusual job based on our clues. I'll go first, Audrey.
2: See? Okay.
1: This person's job requires an incredible amount of patience. WhatsApp your guesses to 8855-0893. What do you think is the unusual job?
2: Okay, my clue is attention to detail is a big part of this job, and sometimes your biggest breakthrough can come from something very small.
1: Mysterious guest, would you like to give a clue about your unusual job?
3: I use a brush a lot.
2: Oh,
1: I use a brush a lot. Very, very good, mysterious guest. Okay, my clue. The guest has to piece together lots of pieces of information that is often incomplete at the beginning, almost like a puzzle.
2: Okay. My clue is, in this job, you will spend a surprising amount of time looking very closely at things most people would just walk past.
1: Derek has guessed counsellor. Good guess. 8855-0893. What do you think the unusual job is? Mysterious guest, can we have a clue?
3: We will rub the chin as we observe something all the time.
2: Yes.
1: Very professorial. Very professorial. Adrian has come in with the anthropologist. Very good. George is coming with a painting restoration, restorer. Okay, my clue. Their work can take them to some very, very unusual places.
2: Yes.
1: Audrey.
2: Well, Lewis Saltby coming in with CSI, which is, ironically, what we play right before every unusual job. We do have some correct guesses. I'm not going to say what it is, but yes, a lot of crime scene investigation now coming in from Gao and from Clay. I'm going to give my next clue. My next clue is, you might spend days, weeks, even months working at a site, and you may leave empty-handed.
1: Love it. Sultan has come in with Ghost Hunter.
2: Ooh.
1: Mysterious guest, do you have another clue?
2: Don't give it away.
3: When we don't find anything, we are happy to.
2: Oh,
1: interesting. Okay, interesting.
2: Okay.
1: I will give a clue. Sometimes the smallest discovery can turn out to be the most important. Cecilia, bomb disposal technician.
2: That's cool.
1: I love that. Saltby says he's Ross from Friends.
2: Paleontologist. Great guesses. Adrian coming in with forensics. Lots of forensic investigator guesses. Jade as well. Gyokbin.
1: William. Crime scene investigator.
2: Keith going with forensics, but a lot, and Aaron as well, and a lot more people are guessing who this person is.
1: Right, so one final clue before we reveal.
2: Yes.
1: Okay, I will say, sometimes the thing that's been overlooked for hundreds of years could become the focus of the next project.
2: Ah, okay. My clue is, it requires some digging, and I picture people sifting through some rubble.
1: Very good. Hmm. And a final clue from our mysterious guest.
3: We don't dig dinosaur bones.
2: Okay.
1: We don't dig dinosaur bones. Roshan is going to play the final clue right now.
2: Dun, da, da.
1: What a song.
2: Dun, da,
1: what
2: da,
1: a tune.
2: Da, da, da,
1: John Wood. And a final clue from our mysterious guest.
3: We don't dig dinosaur bones.

0: The gist is correct. So many of our listeners got it correct. William, Jade, James, Brian. Did I miss any?
1: Yes. Gal? Aaron, I believe Aaron Lowe. We have some new writer inners today. Tina, Brian, Saul Bai ended up getting it. Gal got it really early. I'm just looking through the whole thing. So many. George, Derek. I'm missing so many. Aloysius, Crystal.
0: A lot.
1: Help me.
0: We got lots. Ian, well done, William. Everybody. Yes. Well done. Yes, our guest is indeed an archaeologist. Welcome to Unusual Jobs. You've all been around the Civic District. You've seen the museums, the historic buildings, the Singapore River. But have you ever thought about the treasure that lies beneath your feet?
1: Yes, and the fascinating part is, you know, finding the object is only the beginning. Someone then has to work out what it is, where it came from, how old it is, and what it can tell us about the people who were here centuries ago. So today on Unusual Jobs, we are going to be digging literally into a profession most of us probably know nothing more than the Indiana Jones movie, which our guest has said he has never run away from a boulder before, which is very disappointing. But please welcome to the show Mikey Ng, researcher and archaeologist.
2: Hi, good morning.
1: Welcome.
0: The Indiana Jones of Singapore.
2: Yeah, unfortunately, Indiana Jones is actually one of the worst examples of archaeologists.
0: Because?
2: Most of the time, if you realize all their movies, the temples actually collapse right after that. So it's not really good archaeology because you want to keep the temple upright or the archaeological sites upright, and yeah, you just don't want to see it like collapse in a pile of rubble.
0: Yeah.
2: And they just look at it and stare. It's like, okay.
0: Your literal job is to preserve the artifacts, to destroy them.
2: Yes, precisely.
0: All right, Mikey, welcome to the show. Thanks for being such a good sport. Now, growing up in Singapore, we want doctors, we want engineers, we want lawyers. You very rarely hear archaeologists. When did your fascination with archaeology begin?
2: I would say back in secondary school. I think one of the earliest examples will be, you know, for people my age, which I think most people will be guessing as well, we kind of have a red color history textbook that actually touches on a lot of ancient civilizations. And one of them would be the Indus Valley Civilization and the Yellow River Civilizations. Mm. And that kind of caught my attention, you know, early on. But, you know, at that time, I was still like, I was hoping to do a science stream. And, you know, I was thinking that, you know, it's going to give me better prospects and all.
1: Yeah.
2: Yeah. And, I mean, when I was going to JC, I realized that my interest in history actually got deeper. And the thing is, I actually found myself more affinity to that kind of subjects, but realized that something is still missing. So until I got a chance to kind of research, you know, conduct a research on shipwrecks, you know, just a personal interest of mine, because I dive, and I kind of came across archaeology. And of course, I did rewatch several rounds of the trilogy of Indiana Jones.
0: So it did have an impact.
2: And slowly and surely, I realized that actually that's the way I want to see the past.
1: Interesting.
2: You know, through the material evidence, the material culture, to kind of understand, you know, what were the human activities that were behind it.
1: Okay.
2: Yeah.
1: So, you know, there is a big difference, though, between liking history, being fascinated by it, and actually deciding, I'm going to make this my job. You know, when did you realize that archaeology could be a career?
2: I think I'm probably very fortunate. I happened to be at the right place at the right time.
1: Okay.
2: And I would say that I was given a lot of opportunities at the right time as well. So I started volunteering in archaeological excavations in 2009. And that was because there was an archaeological excavation that was conducted at National Gallery to kind of understand what are the pre-colonial human activities existing in the area. And over the 4 years when I was in university, I got more chances. And I was actually doing like linguistics and multilingual studies in NTU. But every summer breaks or any winter breaks, I will be just doing archaeology. And and at that time, it didn't come across to me whether there's a job per se, but more or less, it's that I just want to make full use of my chances to be able to understand more about this discipline with the resources that I have at hand. Yeah, and I was very thankful that I was actually given a job after that, you know, right after I graduate. and as an archaeological technician.

0: and started to gain more experience, learn more, and then get exposed to various types of archaeology at that time.
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3: Needry.
4: Needry, yes. And Bob coming in to say something so nice. Bob says, amazing shows this week, Needry, especially Prema and The Archaeologist.
2: And AI fans, I know you like to mock up pictures and posters. Let's have a Needry one. Who does it? Ian normally does a few. I know Ian does a few. 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
4: My only request is that we keep Neil's legs. We keep Neil's legs. Probably can keep my hair.
2: Yeah, you're all wonderful.
4: You're wonderful.
2: No, stop. No, it has been a great show today and all week. And I have to give a shout out to you and the team. You did a magnificent job last week while I was away. But my word, I was so happy to come back. And the listeners make it fun.
4: Oh,
2: they
4: yeah.
2: make it so much fun.
4: Absolutely. And we know that it's been a busy week for many parents because PSLE written papers kicked off on Thursday. Today was the math paper. And it continues on to next week. We want to say all the best. Thank you so much for tuning in to us despite what I'm sure is a very stressful time. And we hope that you continue to listen to us next week.
2: And feeling patriotic, I want to give a shout out to Shanti Pereira. We're all behind you today. Go make magic happen in the Asian Games and the Singapore Lions tonight against Indonesia. Do the business for us in the ASEAN Cup. Are they going to win for us, Audrey? Shanti and the Lions?
4: Yes, absolutely. 100%. No
2: 100%. Doubt. And stay right here to the 100% best show on radio, Money FM 89.3.

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1: These are your news headlines. I'm Shahzad Haq. Israeli Prime Minister Benjamin Netanyahu has defended his country's actions against Palestinians, telling the United Nations Israel did not commit genocide, but prevented it. Dozens of delegates walked out as he began his 40-minute address, prompting Mr. Netanyahu to call them moral cowards. He also criticized New York Mayor Zoran Mamdani, who has described him as the architect of a genocide against Palestinians. Outside the UN, at least 30 people were arrested during protests. Oscar-winning actor Susan Sarandon and Emmy winner Hannah Einbinder were among those detained. Ukrainian President Volodymyr Zelensky has met senior Wall Street executives in New York to attract investment for Ukraine's reconstruction. More than two dozen US companies attended, including BlackRock, Franklin Templeton, and State Street. Talks focused on helping Ukraine through winter and supporting its economy as Russian strikes deepen its budget crisis. Participants also discussed setting up a sovereign wealth fund. Citigroup's chief executive says the private sector will play an essential role in reconstruction. The daily cost of the war has risen to about $190 million this year. US bond yields have surged to their highest levels in decades as rising oil prices fuel concerns over inflation and further interest rate hikes. The 30-year Treasury yield climbed to 5.48%, its highest since 2004, while the 10-year yield reached 5.2%, its highest since 2007. Brent crude rose more than 3% to nearly $107 a barrel following a Houthi missile attack on Saudi Arabia. Traders now see a 71% chance of a Federal Reserve rate hike next month, up from 53% previously. Higher bond yields also pressured stocks, with the Dow Jones falling 0.31%. Pakistan has deployed 22,000 security personnel and blocked major routes into Islamabad ahead of a protest calling for the release of jailed former Prime Minister Imran Khan. Shipping containers have been used to seal off highways, entry points and major intersections before the demonstration takes place on Sunday. Khan has been jailed since August 2023. His Pakistan Tehreek-e-Insaf party says almost 1,500 activists have been detained. His three sisters have also been placed under 30-day preventive detention, while dozens of lawmakers, regional leaders and opposition activists have been rounded up. Electric vehicle sales are surging across Europe as higher fuel prices increase the cost of running petrol and diesel cars. Registrations of fully electric vehicles jumped 52% in August from a year earlier. Germany recorded a 75% increase, while sales in Europe more than doubled. Through August, more than one in three vehicles sold in Europe had a plug, up from just over one in four. In Germany, charging an electric vehicle at home costs about 70% less than fueling a petrol car. Chinese brands also captured nearly 12% of new car sales.
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2: Happy Friday. The weatherman says you can expect thundery showers mainly over northern and western Singapore in the afternoon, with temperatures ranging highs of 34 degrees Celsius and low cools of 25 degrees Celsius. Meanwhile, on the haze front, it seems like it's still moderating here in central Singapore. The last read of the 24-hour PSI is at about 75, while the rest of the region range from about 60 to 72. Mask up and stay safe, everybody.
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0: Traffic.
2: All right, folks, here's your latest traffic updates. We've got a vehicle breakdown on Stamford Road towards Victoria Street after North Bridge Road, so do avoid Lane 1. We've got roadworks on TPE towards PIE at Loyang Avenue exit. Roadworks on KJE towards BKE before Sungai Tengah Road, avoid Lane 1. Aside from that, no other major incidents to report. If you're out and about, do drive safely.
0: If you see anything on the roads that we might have missed, send us a WhatsApp message at 8855-0893. 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
4: All right, Money and Me, we got a great show for you because we are talking about cards and choices, what to do when you travel. If you have a multi-currency card that might earn fewer rewards, but it could cost less overseas to use. Maybe you want to focus on KrisFly miles. There's rental payments, transport payments. The need for cash can vary from country to country. So many different variables, shall we say. So we turn to the king of credit cards himself. The man who can put his family on business for a couple of hundred bucks. Tim Phillips, how are you?
5: Hello, Michelle. Thank you.
4: He's founder of Tim Talks Money, and he's joining us live. So, Tim, when did you start figuring out this credit card game?
5: When did I start? I mean, to be honest, I actually was already playing the game, you know, quote unquote, the game, back in, my days in Hong Kong. So, but the game here is actually much more attractive on a miles per dollar basis than in Hong Kong.
4: Mm-hmm.
5: And you have a lot more competition, I think, in Singapore in terms of the amount of miles you can earn and the different cards that are out there trying to attract people to spend on specific categories. So I've been playing the game in Singapore for about 10 years now.
4: Wow.
5: 10, 11 years.
4: You are a pro.
5: Yeah. And no, but I mean, it comes down to the fact that a lot of people don't want to have 10 or 12 cards in their wallet
4: or
5: their phone. Yeah, or at all. So if you can find a system that works for you with like two or three, you're not going to fully optimize it down to the last cent or dollar, but I think it's going to save you a lot of mental bandwidth. So I know there's a very dedicated community for miles chasing, which I also follow and I can be a part of, but sometimes I've kind of thought, okay, the trade-off is I don't want to think so much about things, so I just take a bit more of a backseat and understand the trade-offs of, I don't have to think so much about this, I am just going to pick this card and go with it, and then set up a system, and then it kind of runs on autopilot after that, which I love.
4: Okay, so first rule of thumb, you don't need to be so kiasu that you go into 10 cards to maximize every cent. You're just narrowing it down to two or three.
5: Yeah, well, I think it's also a game. It is also a game. I think a lot of us view it as a game because you're trying to maximize what you spend and then align that with the points that you're getting or the miles that you're getting, right?
4: Yeah.
5: So I think if you love the game and you want to just spend a lot of time doing that and building spreadsheets and so forth, then okay, that's fine. But that's taking time away from other things that you could do as well, right? So there's a trade-off, right? There's an opportunity cost. So it's all about what you value. So I would say the game is fun, but up to a certain point, right? Don't let that intrude or impede on other parts of your life is how I like to think of it and have that balance there. But once you automate the whole system, just like in investing, once you automate that and you kind of have it running, you know which card goes on which, and it's more just about picking the right card to use
4: you
5: spend on the channel.
4: The game can be crushing. So because I'm going to Oxford, I had to look for accommodation for about 3 months, right?
5: Yeah.
4: So here I am. I found this cute apartment. It's got two bedrooms. It's everything I wanted. Heated towel racks. Hurrah. And we're down to the last moment where it's payment time. And I've already mentally calculated the points that I'm going to get, right, on my credit card. And then they say, sorry, we don't accept that card. And I go, oh no.
5: Yeah.
4: I've got to use something else.
5: Is it the American Express that you tried to use?
4: I did, yeah. How'd you know?
5: How did I guess? Yeah, because they don't like to accept American Express, I feel, a lot of merchants.
4: And so one dream crushed.
5: Yeah.
4: had to fish out another card and then belatedly realized that I didn't earn a single mile from that because it was under rent.
5: Yes, it's under rent, right?
4: Oh,
5: yeah, it's one of those exclusion categories.
4: 3 months worth of rent, not counting.
5: Yeah, it is really painful because I think when you're spending overseas, you're going to get hit. You got hit with the double whammy, basically, of you paid the 3.whatever% FX spread, plus you didn't get miles, right? So it's almost like you're just giving away 3.5% or whatever the FX spread is and not getting anything in return. So
4: I think I was in denial for a while after that. Like, I cannot believe I just paid for nothing.
5: I know. I feel like it should be something you should be able to claw back from the bank, but they're not going to give that to you.
4: Yeah.
5: So I think with that kind of spending conundrum, you are safer using a wallet or a multi-currency debit card. So something like Utrip or Wise or whatever, you know, they basically give you the mid-market rate, whatever is a small fee. I think for those large transactions, also when you're talking about service apartments or even maybe villas in Bali or Thailand, sometimes they're property companies, right? So generally that's a large outlay. And when you're spending on a credit card that earns miles, you basically have to accept you're buying miles when you spend in a currency that's not Singapore dollars because of the FX spread. So when you actually spend in Singapore dollars, you don't lose anything because you're just paying the face value of that transaction in Singapore dollars and you're getting miles for it in return. When you spend in a foreign currency, the bank is baking in a FX spread to the mid-market rate of what you'd find on Google or XE.com, right? So they're marking it up by usually 3.25 to 3.5%. So effectively, you're buying miles at the rate, at that spread rate, right?
4: Expensive.
5: And so I always say if you go into it knowing that you're going to be buying miles and you accept that, you really need to be earning 4 miles per dollar when you buy miles overseas or when you spend overseas.
4: Okay.
5: And to be honest, there aren't a lot of cards out there that give you unlimited amounts of spending at 4 miles per dollar.
4: They're always capped.
5: You know, there's one that's a UOB Visa signature caps out at 1,200 Singapore dollars. It used to be 2,000. And then the UOB preferred Visa caps out at like 600. And there are some other cards that give you, you know, like 3 miles or 3.2.
4: Are there no dedicated travel cards for people who will be living away for 3 months?
5: I think this is why Utrip and Wise are so popular, because these kinds of cards give you the ability, but there's no rewards, right?
4: No
5: rewards,
4: you'll just be saving on
5: the FX.
4: But
5: you know exactly what you're spending.
4: Spread.
5: You're spending exactly what the FX rate is, plus like a tiny fee, right? A tiny spread or whatever it is, like maybe $2.
4: Just back up a wee bit. So if I was on
5: per transaction,
4: still trying to get the miles because I was trying to hit this limits of, you know, 1,200 or 600, would I be spending in that currency or in Singapore currency always when I'm overseas?
5: If you're trying to hit, if you're trying to earn miles, in terms of like
4: with the cards,
5: I mean, I think when you are overseas, it's the bigger outlays like the property, the maybe utilities, those things that definitely get excluded from earning miles. I think it's safer to go with a multi-currency debit card for those types of expenses. And then your everyday, so shopping at maybe a Sainsbury's or a Waitrose when you're in the UK, you can use your credit card that earns 4 miles per dollar because it's you're not going to be dropping £2,000 or whatever it is, you know.
4: I'm spending in Singapore currency, or
5: you're going to be spending in the UK currency, but they're going to convert it back into Singapore dollars. So
4: because you always have a choice, right, at the cashier.
5: The DCC. Sorry, I was very confused by that proposal. So do not do that. That's a PSA out there. Do not do the DCC. It is a optical illusion, a trick to try to get you to say, I'm spending in Singapore dollars, so I know what I'm spending. Go do the maths versus what you actually would have spent on a, you know, saying the local currency, whether it's Great British Pounds or Thai Baht, whatever it is. And you'll be shocked at actually you're paying more when you do the DCC option, when you pay the Singapore dollar currency.
4: Oh my God.
5: Yeah, so you're actually paying more. So it's basically a very, I just think it's done to make it seem as though, okay, I know what I'm spending.
4: Yeah.
5: Because when you actually spend in a foreign currency, the automatic default reaction is to think, I don't know what the currency exchange rate is going to be. So that scares me. So I'm going to default to, okay, Singapore dollar equals safety. I see the Singapore dollar number on the screen. Okay, that's safety. wrong. It's completely the wrong. It's actually wrong. The reverse approach. Actually, they're going to charge you more to say, I want to have it in Singapore dollars.
4: Oh my gosh.
5: So no matter what you do, do not pick Singapore dollars when you are overseas and you see that on a terminal.
4: Already?
5: Do not pick it. That is the cardinal like sin of spending overseas. Do not do that because you will be paying more money. So
4: we've already hit gold.
5: Yeah, PSA for everyone out there who is spending, do not pick the DCC option because that is dynamic currency conversion. It is an easy way for the banks to make money. So effectively, just go with the local currency. You'll get a better rate. You will still pay, if you're paying a credit card, you'll still pay that spread, but it'll be way better than the DCC rate for sure.
4: Before I leave Singapore, which card should I use to pay for my flight and accommodation?
5: Flights and accommodation?
4: Forget accommodation, we covered that.
5: Yeah, flight. I mean, flights is, that's pretty open-ended. There are a couple of cards that you can use. There is the UOB Kris Flyer, which gives you 3 miles per dollar for all flights on Singapore Airlines or Scoot. And that's uncapped, but that's really specifically for...
4: Name the card again.
5: UOB Kris Flyer MasterCard. So it's a credit card, but it gives you 3 miles per dollar. And a lot of people always say, oh, I'm going to use the American Express Kris Flyer. But actually, that doesn't... I think that gives you like 2 miles per dollar on those flights. So actually, the UOB one gives you 3. It's just... It's not really a very well-known mainstream one, I would say. But if you do book a lot of your flights on Singapore Airlines or Scoot, it gives you 3 miles per dollar and it's uncapped. So you could spend 5,000, 10,000, 15,000, whatever it is, you'd still get 3 miles per dollar, which I think is pretty good for flights on Singapore Airlines and Scoot. If you're talking about other flight bookings, it would basically be an online card, maybe a DBS Women's World MasterCard, but your cap is very low. It's only like $1,000. So in that sense, it's not going to be as rewarding as the UOB, but you can book that on any airline that you want.
4: The thing is, there's so many puzzle pieces to deciding which card to use for which miles. We've got lots of texts coming by. Good morning, Kris Flyer UOB is my choice, says this listener, as I am someone who prefers to take SQ, of course, and the miles go straight to your Kris Flyer account with zero conversion
5: fees.
4: That
5: listener's right, point, correct, right? 100% on point. Yeah.
4: Here's Pedro saying, I don't have a fixed card, but I rely more on the month-to-month travel spend and redeem promotions offered by different banks, and I'll spend depending on that. This allows me to earn the reward from the card, and on top of that, gives me the spending gifts. Mm. Yeah, so some, for example, have a fast track to gold status.
5: Yeah.
4: So you got to keep an eye on those promotions.
5: I think those are promos that they sometimes have sign-up promotions. I know American Express cards have pretty good sign-up promotions, but once they're exhausted, it's maybe not justified to keep spending on that card. So if you are one of those that really loves the sign-up bonuses, there are some pretty good ones out there. It's just more about do you see yourself spending, or is it really going to be worth it spending on that card past the promotion deadline or when you've exhausted that
4: question for the credit card maestro. Yep. Will the same card setup work in every country? Are there some examples where we may need to pay differently?
5: Well, for most foreign currency spending, the rate you get, or the per dollar rate that you get on a Singapore credit card is the same. I'd say the one exception is something like a UOB PRVI miles, which is because UOB is big in Southeast Asia, they actually give you a different rate for spending in 4 Southeast Asian countries. So for example, in Thailand, Vietnam, Malaysia, Indonesia, if you spend in those local currencies there with the UOB PRVI miles card, you get 3 miles per dollar instead of 2.4 everywhere else outside of those 4 countries. So that's an interesting card if you are spending in those 4 Southeast Asian countries and you're spending quite a lot maybe, and you are okay buying the miles at 3 miles per dollar in terms of what you're spending. But beyond that, all credit cards should generally give you a better rate when you're spending overseas because of that FX fee baked in. That's why they give you more miles, because they're like, okay, we want you to spend overseas. If you look at MasterCard Visa results, actually most of their most profitable segments is in FX spending, because they get to charge in that fee, and then the banks obviously charge in their own fee as well. So banks and the card companies, they want you to spend overseas because it's profitable for them, right? So they're trying to attract people to spend overseas by giving you a bit more miles, but whatever extra miles they give you, generally they're going to make it up in terms of what you spend with the spread. So it's all about you recognizing that if you're going to spend, I don't know, 5,000-10,000 Singapore dollars on a card that gives you 2.4 miles per dollar or 2 miles per dollar, that's insanely profitable for the bank and for the car companies, right? It's not going to be such a good deal for you. So that's how I view it.
4: So for the big ticket items like rent, where you should actually have done your research to see that these come under the exclusion.
5: Yeah, the exclusion. Well, just if you're in doubt and you're going to be dropping $5,000 or 10, whatever it is, a big amount of money, I'd say it's just safer to go with the multi-currency debit cards where you're just saying, okay, I'm just going to spend exactly at the spot rate and that's going to be easy, but no rewards. That's easier.
4: And then for the groceries and the daily stuff.
5: For the everyday spending, you can always just tap the overseas cards that you want to use.
4: Your usual cards and then pay in that currency always.
5: And then pay in that currency always if you're given the option. A lot of times you're not given the option, which is good. If you are given the option, definitely local currency and not Singapore dollars. And then I think that's the safer way because exclusions, they come up with, definitely with property, utilities, anything utility related. Flights usually are okay because flights is typically, for most cards, it's part of what you'd be able to earn miles on. So those are okay. But I'd say it's more.
4: What about
5: property.
4: If I need cash? Does it matter? When you pull cash out an overseas ATM, is it a substandard fee?
5: Sometimes there's a fee. It depends on the card provider. I know that a lot of these multi-currency debit cards do provide free ATM withdrawals overseas, but there's a limit, I think, on the amount that you can withdraw. Although in the UK, you're really not going to need cash much. Everything is going to be cash. It's very similar to Singapore in that sense. Okay. Yeah, it's like a lot of things. It's basically just like tapping your phone. So you won't need cash that much, but there is the ability to withdraw cash if you want to with these cards. I think they might charge a $2-3 fee sometimes beyond a certain amount of free withdrawals. But I like those cards because I like the transparency that they give you in terms of Wise and Utrip. You know what you're paying up from before you pay because you can actually transfer it within the app. Or you can spend on it and then see exactly what the rate is after you've spent. So either way, whichever way you want to do it, you basically know what you're paying, which I think is a good thing. Whereas with a bank credit card, you don't know the rate you're paying when you transact.
4: Okay.
5: Right?
4: I just love hearing more of what people actually are using. Hi, Michelle and Tim. I always use City Premier Miles when I travel. Not only does it give me complimentary lounge access, important when you have a long transit, it provides non-expiring miles.
5: That's also true.
4: What creature is this? Non-expiring miles. This is great. Thanks, Jamie.
5: Yeah, so City Premier Miles is I'd say one of the typical general spending cards, right? I think it's 1.2 miles per dollar. It's in the same bracket as a DBS Altitude or UOB PRVI in terms of local spend because it gives you 1.2, 1.3, 1.4 around that sort of region uncapped, so you can spend it on anything and still get that amount, right? But if you're talking about non-expiring miles, that is true. I think those cards like DBS Altitude, I think also has, they never expire. But those are more cards that are, I'd say, fit for big transactions in Singapore dollars in Singapore, not for, say, a lot of spending overseas. Because you're getting 2 miles per dollar, maybe 2.2. That's not a great rate, I'd say, for me in terms of buying the cost per mile. You have to really think about how much are you paying per mile when you spend overseas, because you have to bake that into the FX spread. So I'd say it's a good card for Singapore dollar transactions, but I'd suggest a UOB Visa Signature. This is not sponsored, by the way. It's just like talking about
4: the
5: FX.
4: Second time you mentioned them,
5: I know.
4: Tim.
5: It's one of those cards that never gets talked about
4: because it's good.
5: So yeah, you don't see UOB saying, I'm going to try and get people
4: doesn't
5: to talk about this card.
4: The
5: it doesn't need ads.
4: Listen, here's some new cards that I've never heard of. Jay sharing, I love using HSBC Advanced Cashback because he's a cashback person.
5: Okay.
4: And usually you have to spend between 2 and 2.8K to maximize the cashback to 2.5%. But capped at $70 only. After that, I'll spend on other cards like Maybank Barcelona card. Never heard of that one. Or UOB Silver Union Pay card at 2%.
5: Silver Union Pay. I've not heard of Maybank Barcelona, but I've heard of the Maybank Horizon like Visa Signature and the MasterCard. Those, I think, can give you up to 3.2 miles per dollar on FX spend. But you have to spend a minimum, I think, of like 4,000 in a calendar month. So you have to spend a lot. But Maybank has some pretty good overseas spending cards. There is the Maybank XL Rewards card as well that gives you up to $1,000, I think.
4: Utrip. Someone's coming for
5: Utrip. Utrip. Yeah.
4: Vote for Utrip.
5: A Maybank XL, I would flag there that they have a very sort of ridiculous
4: What's
5: clause.
4: What's it called again?
5: Maybank XL Rewards.
4: Excel?
5: Yeah, it's got some really weird clause where you have to be under 40 to apply for the card.
4: I saw that.
5: Yeah, I was just like, what is that about?
4: Mm.
5: It seems as though they don't want to make a lot of money, because it seems like most they spend more money,
4: generally.
5: Right? So people in their 40s and 50s probably have a lot of disposable income to spend. So it just seems a bit counterintuitive to exclude everyone over 40. But
4: well
5: okay,
4: said, yeah.
5: But that is a card. I think if you're under 40, that's definitely one worth considering for overseas spend. But it does have a $1,000 per month cap as well. For
4: okay, well, thank you everybody for sending in your fantastic suggestions in terms of what you use when you are overseas. Final question for Tim, and this is a very crucial, important one because it wraps up our whole show. Tim, say you were going to Oxford for 3 months on a fellowship.
5: Yeah.
4: Which cards would you take?
5: Which cards would I take? Okay.
4: And why?
5: No, but I've given this out in a free giveaway a guide in terms of how I think about spending, even in Singapore, but also this could apply to overseas. And it almost comes off as though I'm like advertising or working for UOB.
4: No,
5: because
4: it's
5: I'm just naming
4: you being
5: all the UOB.
4: Honest and
5: yeah, no,
4: so
5: because
4: go for
5: don't
4: it.
5: Worry, no, you're disclaimer. I'm not a huge fan of UOB, as probably a lot of people are aware of. But in terms of their cards, in credit cards, they are very good. So the UOB Visa Signature is really versatile because it gives you the ability to spend contactless here in Singapore, and then it also gives you the ability to spend in FX at 4 miles per dollar, right? But the only downside, obviously, is that there's a $1,200 cap per statement month and a $1,000 minimum. But I think if you're spending, you know, a decent amount, a $1,000 minimum is pretty standard to hit. I think a lot of people can hit that. But second would be an online spending card. And for me, the DBS Women's World MasterCard, I think, is just your classic all-weather kind of online spending card. It doesn't have any exclusions. I know some people might say Citi Rewards, which is also very good, but it has exclusions on travel and in-app payments on Apple Pay for some reason. I don't know why. It's just so random. I'm like, why do they have these silly exclusions like that? Just catch people out.
4: On
5: it just,
4: Apple Pay
5: yeah,
4: for
5: just,
4: an online spending
5: it just,
4: card?
5: It's just so...
4: It doesn't
5: just,
4: make any sense.
5: I don't understand it. So anyway, they could just rival the DBS Women's World MasterCard by allowing these things, but they don't. So for me, it just seems like the DBS Women's World MasterCard would be a good one. But you can, let me clarify that with the Citi Rewards, you can pair the Citi Rewards with the Instagram Amaze card to turn your offline spending into online spending. So
4: yeah,
5: the
4: that goes into my category of too
5: I know,
4: difficult
5: that's
4: a, to
5: that's
4: understand.
5: A, that's another, so something else to throw in there. But
4: Instagram Amaze card.
5: Yeah, so this is actually one of those digital multi-currency wallet
4: We've
5: type apps as well. But they have a card that allows you to pair it with credit cards, and you can still earn credit card points by pairing it with the Citi Rewards. So that is something that I'm sure a lot of people who spend overseas will be aware of anyway, but if you do want to pair it with that, you can, and you can still earn 4 miles per dollar. If you tap it, say, a Sainsbury's, or if you tap it a restaurant in the UK, you'll be able to get that. And you'll have a slightly better rate as well. It won't be the full 3%.
4: He's a credit card king. He's got a great guide out there that you can buy that'll help you figure out which card works best for you.
5: For you
4: may
5: your situation.
4: Not be going somewhere for three months, but that's a great guide to pick up. Tim, hearing you talk about credit cards, it's like hearing a wine connoisseur talk about like different varietals. It's always a joy. Thanks for coming by.
5: Thanks so much, Michelle. I've really enjoyed it.
4: Tim Phillips, founder of Tim Talks Money. I'm Michelle Martin.
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1: These are your news headlines. I'm Shazad Haque. Israeli Prime Minister Benjamin Netanyahu has defended his country's actions against Palestinians, telling the United Nations Israel did not commit genocide, but prevented it. Dozens of delegates walked out as he began his 40-minute address, prompting Mr. Netanyahu to call them moral cowards. He also criticized New York Mayor Zoran Mamdani, who has described him as the architect of a genocide against Palestinians. Outside the UN, at least 30 people were arrested during protests. Oscar-winning actor Susan Sarandon and Emmy winner Hannah Einbinder were among those detained. Ukrainian President Volodymyr Zelensky has met senior Wall Street executives in New York to attract investment for Ukraine's reconstruction. More than two dozen US companies attended, including BlackRock, Franklin Templeton, and State Street. Talks focused on helping Ukraine through winter and supporting its economy as Russian strikes deepen its budget crisis. Participants also discussed setting up a sovereign wealth fund. Citigroup's chief executive says the private sector will play an essential role in reconstruction. The daily cost of the war has risen to about $190 million this year. US bond yields have surged to their highest levels in decades as rising oil prices fuel concerns over inflation and further interest rate hikes. The 30-year Treasury yield climbed to 5.48%, its highest since 2004, while the 10-year yield reached 5.2%, its highest since 2007. Brent crude rose more than 3% to nearly $107 a barrel following a Houthi missile attack on Saudi Arabia. Traders now see a 71% chance of a Federal Reserve rate hike next month, up from 53% previously. Higher bond yields also pressured stocks, with the Dow Jones falling 0.31%. Pakistan has deployed 22,000 security personnel and blocked major routes into Islamabad ahead of a protest calling for the release of jailed former Prime Minister Imran Khan. Shipping containers have been used to seal off highways, entry points and major intersections before the demonstration takes place on Sunday. Khan has been jailed since August 2023. His Pakistan Tehreek-e-Insaf party says almost 1,500 activists have been detained. His three sisters have also been placed under 30-day preventive detention, while dozens of lawmakers, regional leaders and opposition activists have been rounded up. Electric vehicle sales are surging across Europe as higher fuel prices increase the cost of running petrol and diesel cars. Registrations of fully electric vehicles jumped 52% in August from a year earlier. Germany recorded a 75% increase, while sales in Europe more than doubled. Through August, more than one in three vehicles sold in Europe had a plug, up from just over one in four. In Germany, charging an electric vehicle at home costs about 70% less than fueling a petrol car. Chinese brands also captured nearly 12% of new car sales.
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2: Happy TGIF. 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
0: Traffic.
2: All right, folks, here's your latest traffic updates. We've got a couple of vehicle breakdowns. One on AYE towards Tuas at Normanton Park exit. Another on PIE towards Tuas after Jalan Yunus. And another breakdown on PIE towards Tuas at CTE City exit. Aside from that, we've got the usual roadworks building all across the island. I've got no other major incidents to report. If you're out and about, do drive safely.
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3: Thanks for joining us for the business report. I'm Ryan Huang. A global bond sell-off is extending into Asia today as elevated oil prices push US Treasury yields to multi-decade highs. We'll unpack that in a few moments. And also coming up, a Singapore court places trader Radian World under interim judicial management following a $97 million accusation. Plus, Far East Orchard buys a London property for £60 million to expand its student accommodation portfolio. And Add Value Technologies secures shareholder approval for the Nasdaq spin-off of its satellite communications unit. Let's get into the macro picture first, and that's where the global bond market is facing intense downward pressure. Moves in Asia-Pacific are tracking a global slump. Australian and New Zealand 10-year bond yields advanced today, while a global bond index hit 4% for the first time since 2007. The sell-off pushed the US 30-year Treasury yield to its highest level since 2004 and lifted the 10-year yield to 5.20%. The repricing reflects elevated inflation concerns, with swap markets now fully pricing in 3 additional quarter point hikes from the Federal Reserve over the next year. Over in the commodity space, energy markets remain a major driver of that inflation anxiety. Brent crude prices closed at $106.60 a barrel, taking its massive rally this year to over 75%. But the benchmark edged lower by 0.5% in early trading so far. That slight relief comes as US and Iranian negotiators reportedly explored a phase deal. The potential agreement would see Tehran reopen the Strait of Hormuz in exchange for Washington lifting the blockade of Iranian ports. Next, we check in on legal developments in the commodities trading sector. A Singapore court has appointed KPMG restructuring executives to take interim control of Radian World, and that follows an application by creditor Mizuho Bank. The bank has accused a trader of alleged fraud linked to $97.3 million in iron ore receivables, which reportedly arose from sales to Glencore International. The appointment of interim judicial managers is a significant escalation in the crisis surrounding Radian World, which was once a major participant in the global iron ore trade. The move allows the independent managers to take control of the distressed company to preserve assets while creditors seek a resolution. Over in the real estate sector, we have a major overseas expansion for Far East Orchard. The company's UK joint venture is acquiring King's Place in London for £60 million, or roughly $79.3 million. The freehold site will be redeveloped into a 444-bed student accommodation facility and a separate 8-unit worker accommodation block. Work is expected to be completed in 2029. CEO Alan Tang noted that London remains one of the UK's most attractive and supply-constrained student accommodation markets. Once completed, the acquisition will bring the group's total purpose-built student accommodation portfolio to more than 60,000 beds owned and managed. Next, Add Value Technologies has got a major restructuring green light. Shareholders have formally approved the proposed spin-off and Nasdaq listing of its wholly owned subsidiary Add Value Solutions. The unit manages the group's inter-satellite data relay system, which connects the network operators with space assets. The move will dilute Add Value's indirect equity interest in the unit by up to 30%. During yesterday's EGM, management defended the move against investor concerns over complex accounting, stating the spin-off will remove any conglomerate discount and allow the market to independently value the distinct operations. And that's your business report. I'm Ryan Huang.
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1: great song.
2: The first cut is the deepest down at the Sengkang Void Deck. We've got unlicensed butchers
1: allegedly
2: on the Void Deck. Well, there's photographic evidence.
1: I know. I'm just trying to be safe here.
2: Well, I think the photographic evidence is fairly clear. Welcome to Singapore Unfiltered. And the question or questions we are asking you today are, should we be selling raw meat on an HDB void deck? Is that what a void deck is for? Would you buy raw meat from an HDB void deck? And more importantly, personal one, is Sengkang becoming the new Yishun? Because what is happening to Sengkang?
1: It's because you're there.
2: This is my neighbourhood. This is my kampong. And all these stories lately, these weird, wacky stories, are coming out of Sengkang. But seriously, you've all read the headline. Raw meat has allegedly been hawked at a Sengkang Void Deck. What do you feel about it?
1: Yes, so this came out on Stomp, and long story short, there was a resident in Sengkang. His name is Jamiro. He said that he saw the group at the Void Deck of Block 107 Rivervale Walk. You're pretty close to that area, right?
2: Yes.
1: Okay. On at least three occasions, he said, they would appear every Saturday morning, and a lot of frozen pork. If you haven't seen the video, it is online, being the main item, and you would see slabs of meat on the table, on the ground, usually on some sort of cardboard paper, and there's a weighing scale and a cleaver. And when they asked, what are you doing? They said, oh, we're just splitting the meat. But then turns out that someone else told this resident that someone bought the meat wholesale and was cutting it up to sell to others. The Singapore Food Agency got reports of this and conducted checks on several occasions looking for these alleged illegal hawking activities at this location, but they have not witnessed it yet. No sale of food was observed during these checks, and the group had not appeared again, according to this resident. But this really opened up a conversation, went viral online, and people are asking, what should we be allowed to do at a void deck? We know that these are shared spaces. We hold celebrations there. We gather with friends there. People exercise there. Where do we draw the line when it comes to what we can do in a void deck?
2: Everybody knows the rules in Singapore when it comes to void decks. If you're going to do something illegal, play football. That's what you do on a void deck in Singapore. You play football. Are you with me, Umi? That's what you do. We're trying to create a fitter, healthier nation. Yes.
1: Umi is like, me?
2: Yes. Play football on a void deck if you're going to do something illegal. I'm joking. My football playing days on void decks are done. But seriously, is this what we should be using a void deck for? The alleged illegal selling of raw meat. And it's worth clarifying something. Under the Environmental Public Health Act, hawking food products in public spaces without a valid SFA, Singapore Food Agency license, is not permitted because it can pose a public health risk.
1: Yeah.
2: So again, it may be unsafe to eat. And here's another key point. Not only is it potentially unsafe to eat, if you get sick, you have no legal right to fight back anyway. That's why it's not just about health and safety. It's about legal protections. That's why all meat sales in Singapore must be licensed, because if you get sick, you have a right of reply. You have a legal way to follow up. Here you don't. What do you guys think? 8855-0893. Athanasios says, the void deck is for a lot of things, and anything that brings communities together is a good idea. Now, that's important because Athanasios is an architect, and he's worked on HDBs in Singapore, and he's worked on the design spaces of void decks in Singapore. But he adds, maybe raw meat is a touch too extreme. Okay, a void deck is for funerals. Yes, we do host funerals and weddings there, but even they are a dying element of public housing with the new housing block designs. So you don't even get that many void decks. If you look at newer blocks, they're becoming increasingly a thing of the past. But should a void deck, a public space, be used to allegedly hawk meat. I've lived here since 1996. I've never heard of this before until this week. And what on earth is happening in Sengkang?
1: Well, Ian coming in with a comment. Ian says, Neil, Sengkang is trying to build the Kampong spirit by selling pork. Yeah? What do you say to Ian?
2: Well, Kampong spirit for some Singaporeans. A lot of Singaporeans don't eat pork for various reasons. But what do you guys think? Is this what it's really for? Why are we doing it? Who is doing it? And is it something you would do? Now, full disclosure, I would be a hypocrite if I said I didn't grow up in a world where we say certain goods came to us of dubious means, whether it was trainers, toys, shoes, clothes. There was always an uncle in my family that would turn up with things that had appeared, shall we say,
1: okay,
2: in the back of his truck. Very normal where I grew up, very normal. I'm not condoning it, but it happened. I can't say how these things got there, mm-hmm, but they got there. But look, if I could be blunt here, a cheap pair of trainers of dubious origin cannot give me hepatitis,
1: right,
2: cannot give me tapeworm. Pork can, if it's not cooked properly, prepared properly, butchered properly, and so on. So there's a serious health issue here. Mm-hmm. You can't play with pork.
1: Yeah.
2: You can't play with any meat in Singapore, but particularly pork. And I have to say, if you're mad enough or desperate enough to buy unlicensed pork from a void deck butcher, you're opening up yourself and your family to all kinds of potential health risks.
1: Yes. I do want to ask our listeners, what was the thing that stuck out to you with this story? Is the concern the raw meat itself? We talked a lot about hygiene, how it's not safe to eat, what happens if you get sick. But is it also about the use of a communal space? Is it very inconsiderate? It's like, what was the thing, the sticking point for you? I think that that is also an interesting thing to talk about, because looking at a lot of comments, especially on Stomp, yes, of course, there is focus on this is raw meat. What are they doing? But there's also an element of, why are people being so inconsiderate?
2: Yes.
1: You know? Yeah.
2: Yes, that's what I think. Why are people being so inconsiderate? And also, is that what a void deck is for? It's supposed to be a communal space. It's supposed to be a communal space. So should you be using it for that? Should a butcher, unlicensed, be able to sell meat there? And is it different to, look, would we close one eye to a sweet auntie selling curry puffs?
1: Yeah.
2: You know, because that happens in HDB flats. We don't seem to mind that. We have these home-run bakeries. We have these home-run folks selling samosas, carrot pot, curry puffs. Is that the same? Or is it the food itself that's the issue here? Or is it the unlicensed food sales full stop?
1: Yeah.
2: That's the issue here?
1: Yeah.
2: Look, and also, here's the other thing. Back in the 90s, and I keep saying this, back in the day, but void decks were much bigger communal experiences than they are today. You'd often see uncles playing Chinese checkers. Mm-hmm. You'd have the bird cages out. You don't really see that much anymore. You'd have lots of the bird cages out with the aunties and uncles. You'd have aunties sitting there gossiping in Hokkien and various dialects. You'd have kids playing football, mostly with me, and it was fabulous. So we don't see that much anymore anyway.
1: Yes.
2: But should we really be using our communal spaces for this?
1: Lewis coming in with a great comment. Lewis says, I think selling pork under a void deck is quite insensitive, especially since it is a shared communal space used by residents from different religious and cultural backgrounds. If they were selling something more neutral, like vegetables or household items, it probably wouldn't come across the same way. We appreciate your comment, Lewis. Zach coming in to say, good morning, Money FM. I'm staying in Riverville Plaza, just nearby, where the whole sale happened. I find it unsafe and unhygienic for meat sale at void decks. Maybe clothing or merchandise still okay for the Kampong spirits vibe once in a while. So that was my question, right? Is the issue with they were doing illegal hawking, or is it because it was just generally unsafe? And also, to Lewis's point, insensitive that you're selling pork.
2: And it was Rivervale Plaza, right? Mm. That's literally across the road from where I live, literally across the road.
1: But you haven't seen it.
2: I haven't seen it. But here's the thing. Rivervale Plaza has an outdoor market already. It has a wet food market, a wet market. So every day it's selling meats, it's selling fruits, it's selling durian. Every morning after the radio show, I'll have my kakis there. Lulian, Lulian, you know, ikwai, ikwai, all that, right? So I love that. That's part of the community. That's part of the fun of living in a housing estate like Sengkang. That's not the issue. The issues are, number one, it's allegedly illegal. Number two, they're unlicensed. Number three, it's potentially very, very unhealthy. And number four, that's not what a void deck is for.
1: Yeah.
2: Those are the issues that have got people so riled up on Stomp.
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4: The 70T mixes two core concepts. 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
1: These are your news headlines. I'm Shahzad Haque. Singapore has joined more than 20 countries backing international controls on increasingly powerful artificial intelligence models. Senior Minister of State for Digital Development and Information, Tan Kiat Hau, says countries need common safeguards, even if their approaches to regulating AI differ. He warned against allowing competition in the technology to become reckless. Mr. Tan also called for safeguards when AI systems cross key capability thresholds and greater information sharing following serious incidents. He says Singapore's focus should be on turning AI capabilities into economic and societal value rather than simply accumulating AI capacity. Prosecutors have issued stern warnings to two former Sembcorp Marine executives after dropping corruption-related charges against them. Former President and CEO Wong Wen Sun and former Jurong Shipyard Senior General Manager Lee Fuk Kung have been acquitted of all charges. Mr. Wong had allegedly conspired with Mr. Lee to make payments to advance Sembcorp Marine's subsidiary's business interests in Brazil. Prosecutors reviewed the case after related criminal proceedings in Brazil were dismissed. The state courts subsequently granted both men discharges amounting to acquittals. Mr. Wong had also been accused of instructing employees to remove an email containing evidence of alleged bribes. A Straits Times team has won a Singapore Exchange Award for an interactive quiz explaining how the local stock market works. Seven ST journalists received the SGX Orb Award for an experiential treat. The 10-question quiz tested readers on Singapore stocks, covering share offerings, investment returns, dividends, short selling, and rules for listed companies. It's the second consecutive year The Straits Times has won the category. Winners across five categories were announced at SGX's 9th annual awards. Submissions were judged by representatives from the fund management industry and academia, with the Edge Singapore winning Story of the Year. Singapore, Brunei, Indonesia and Malaysia will jointly nominate traditional Malay dance form Zapin for UNESCO's Intangible Cultural Heritage List. The four countries aim to submit the bid in March 2027, with a decision expected 2 to 3 years later. It will be Singapore's first joint nomination of a performing art and its fourth UNESCO Intangible Cultural Heritage bid. Zapin is believed to have reached the Malay archipelago between the 13th and 15th centuries and combines choreographed dance with traditional music. Singapore's previous nominations include hawker culture in 2020 and the kebaya in 2024. And finally, all building work sites in Singapore will require fire-retardant scaffold netting from 2027, following a Hong Kong apartment fire that killed 168 people last November. Minister of State for Manpower Dinesh Vasudash says the requirement will apply to projects awarded from March next year. Scaffold netting used outside buildings must meet established international fire test standards identified by the Ministry of Manpower and the Singapore Civil Defence Force. The measure is aimed at reducing fire risks at construction sites.
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2: Happy Friday. The weatherman says you can expect thundery showers mainly over northern and western Singapore in the afternoon, with temperatures ranging highs of 34 degrees Celsius and low cools of 25 degrees Celsius. Meanwhile, on the haze front, it seems like it's still moderating here in central Singapore. The last read of the 24-hour PSI is at about 75, while the rest of the region range from about 60 to 72. Mask up and stay safe, everybody.
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2: Just past 11 a.m, here's your latest traffic updates. We've got a vehicle breakdown on Tuas Viaduct towards Tuas South before Tuas West Road, so do avoid Lane 2. Heavy traffic on CTE towards AYE between PIE Changi and Ang Mo Kio Avenue 5. We've got more heavy traffic on CTE towards AYE between Balestier Road and PIE Changi as well. Aside from that, terms of roadworks as usual, so if you're out and about, do drive safely.
0: If you see anything on the roads that we might have missed, send us a WhatsApp message at 8855-0893. But only when you're safely parked.
4: A traffic update from ICA. Heavy departure traffic at Woodlands Checkpoint due to tailback from Malaysia. Delays are expected and motorists are advised to check traffic conditions before embarking on their journey. Follow ICA Facebook for more updates.
0: Explore what it means to live better with Live Well with Michelle. 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Every day. Best of Live Well with Michelle. Explore what it means to live better with Live Well with Michelle. 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Every day.
5: All right. The UN projects that the number of people aged over 65 will double over the next 50 years. Double, making up 1/5 of the world's population. And there's also been talks that have begun in Geneva, treaty talks on strengthening the rights and the dignity of older people. As more of us live longer, the question becomes, how will we use those extra years? In fact, that's what our whole show is built on, right? We want to live well. And here in Singapore, it might surprise you to know that some studios, wellness studios, even aesthetic clinics, are offering soft-shell oxygen pods. These are often mentioned alongside hyperbaric oxygen therapy, HBOT, a medical treatment in which a person breathes oxygen inside a pressurized chamber. Why would they want to do this? What are the benefits, short-term and long-term? My guess is fascinating, and he tells me the clinic has spent 4 years working with more than 200 patients on the use of HBOT, hyperbaric oxygen therapy. And before offering this to patients, Doc, you tried the treatment yourself, is that right?
6: Yes, that's right.
5: Dr. Gerard E. in the house, founder and medical director of the Clifford Clinic. Welcome to Live Well with Michelle. How are you this morning?
6: Hi, thank you. Thank you for having me.
5: So why did you want to try it yourself, HBOT, before you offered it?
6: I've been reading a lot about HBOT. I mean, HBOT has always had medical indications in the hospital, and slowly it's been creeping into the longevity space. And I figured, hey, why not? I'm training because I cycle quite a bit.
5: Mm.
6: So I sometimes, you know, when I train too hard, I get soreness in my legs. And I was finding ways to hasten my recovery. And the more I read about HBOT, the more I realized, hey, it has a lot of sports benefits. And soon I discovered there's a lot of longevity benefits behind this treatment as well.
5: Interesting. So you first came to it because, like any other sportsman, you're concerned with minimizing that sore period so that you can get back to training hard.
6: That's right.
5: All right. So you tried it yourself. How many times did you try it before offering it? And what was that like?
6: I've tried it almost like, I would say, 40 to 50 times. Whoa. Now. Yeah. It's a really quick treatment. It takes about 1 hour. And in the chamber, it just feels essentially like an aircraft. It feels like an aircraft taking off.
5: Mm-hmm.
6: So as the pressure builds up, you can kind of feel it in your ears. And a quick yawn and the pressure goes away. And after that, you're literally just sleeping for an hour. Or you could meditate, or you could practice breathing exercises.
5: Can you bring your phone in?
6: No, I don't recommend patients to bring their phones into the chamber, no.
5: That's why people are sleeping in these oxygen chambers.
6: Exactly.
5: Nothing to do.
6: Nothing to do for an hour, which is good.
5: Just breathe.
6: Just breathe, relax, and meditate.
5: Oh my gosh. Okay, so you mentioned that it helps with recovery. Did you find that yourself, that you could get back to cycling sooner?
6: I did see a positive result in that, actually. Sometimes the soreness used to last for literally days. And I found that the chamber not only helped reduce the downtime after training, but it also helped sleep. And I think that's one of the main uses now of the chamber.
5: Yeah, you told me people get amazing deep sleep the night that they've breathed this pressurized oxygen.
6: Yeah, there's been studies that show that the chamber does improve the amount of deep sleep and also the amount of REM sleep one gets.
5: REM, rapid eye movement. So that's a phase of sleep that you want to hit.
6: That's a phase of sleep that you want to hit. And the longer you are in these phases, of course, the better your recovery.
5: Well, I had 3 hours of sleep last night, so I'll take some REM sleep.
6: So not much REM and not much deep for you.
5: Uh-oh, I got to come see you. Dr. Girardi is my guest, founder and medical director of the Clifford Clinic. We're finding out more about HBOT. You say it's been picking up here in Singapore, people opting, coming to see you for this?
6: Yeah, we have a wide range of patient groups. Some are doing it for medical indications. For example, in Korea, after plastic surgery, a large number of their patients would go into the chamber for recovery. So HBOT is proven to hasten wound recovery. And even in the government hospitals, the main patient group doing it would be mainly for diabetics who have diabetic foot ulcers. And now in diabetics, the blood circulation to the legs is always compromised. And diabetics can get these ulcers on the leg, which are remarkably difficult to heal. And HBOT can actually hasten wound recovery.
5: Wow. Incredible. Yeah. So what is happening in the body during hyperbaric oxygen therapy? It sounds like you're force-feeding your tissues pure oxygen.
6: That's literally what it is. You're in a pressurized chamber. You're breathing high-concentration oxygen to improve the amount of oxygen that's dissolved into the blood. And increased oxygen in the blood, of course, helps with wound healing.
5: Okay. Just amazing, the use cases in hospitals. I mean, these are serious things.
6: Yeah, in the hospital, patients are pretty much unwell. So there are indications in the hospital is very different from what we see in private
5: practice.
6: But it's
5: the same procedure, essentially?
6: In the hospital, the pressures tend to be higher. And the duration whereby the patient's in the chamber is actually longer as well. It's mainly used for a lot of divers who are suffering from, we call it decompression illnesses. So they ascend too quickly.
5: Yeah.
6: And bubbles can start to form either in the tissues or in the lung. And it's really life-threatening, these kind of conditions. So in the hospital, the patients are pretty sick.
5: Right. But what are you seeing? What is the treatment meant to do for people who walk into your aesthetic clinic?
6: So in the private space, I think most patients coming in are looking for treatment to really make them feel less tired, improve deep sleep, help with recovery from sports, or just looking for something to enhance their daily function, essentially.
5: Or recover quicker from aesthetic procedures.
6: Yes, and recover, shorten the downtime from any procedure that they've gone for.
5: Okay, but it won't make you look better just by itself.
6: No, it doesn't enhance your look, if that's what you're hoping for it to do.
5: But you will look well rested, I suppose.
6: By indirectly improving your deep sleep, yes.
5: And does it have a proven role in healthy aging, do you know?
6: There has been some studies that show that it lengthens your telomere length. And
5: telomeres,
6: these telomeres are the end of your DNA structure.
5: Yeah, which shorten with age.
6: Which shorten with age. But these studies, I would say, are not strong. So people are still trying to figure out exactly whether the studies can be replicated and whether it actually translates into longer lifespan. But there have been such light evidence, I would call it.
5: So people seeking this treatment out in Singapore, do they come sort of one-off or, you know, if they're looking for recovery, do they come repeatedly? Tell me about your patient base.
6: Yeah, it's normally sold as a course. So it's not like one time and you're suddenly like feeling a whole lot of different. We recommend you do it maybe once a week or twice a week.
5: Oh.
6: And you could do it either an hour each time.
5: No wonder Michael Jackson wanted one in his home.
6: And that's been quite a few years back, and he was already dabbling into this space.
5: Yes, 20 years at least.
6: Yes, and it's only now, recently, in the last 1 to 2 years, that's really becoming more popular in Singapore.
5: This is why when we're told we were going to be talking about this, I was imagining this chamber like Cinderella or Sleeping Beauty, where you're lying flat, because that's the images in mind when I think Michael Jackson. But these days, these chambers have you seated, right?
6: Yeah.
5: Almost like a business class seat.
6: There are many different types of chambers in the market. So some, we call them soft shell. and that's where you're lying down in a shell that's actually made of like a fabric that when pressurized it becomes hard. But also the soft shell chambers have lower maximum pressures, and those that you're seated in like a hard shell, these tend to be higher pressure chambers. But it's just different types and different ways different chambers fit different markets.
5: Is there a panic button in the chamber?
6: So patients can actually see what's going on in the chamber, or at least in my chamber, they can see. They can see the pressures building up. They can control how fast they want the pressure to build up. We can control the maximum pressure that the patient undergoes.
5: What is the maximum pressure?
6: So most hard shell chambers go to about 2. But of course, in the hospitals, they can go to 3, 4, 5, 6 even.
5: Mm.
6: But in the private space, most of our chambers, yeah, they go to a maximum of 2.
5: And all you would feel is similar to what you would feel if you were in an airplane and you felt the pressure building against your eardrums?
6: That's right. That's all it. You would feel, yeah. Because it's just essentially a pressurized room. And it's exactly like an aircraft. In fact, no different from an aircraft.
5: Oh, so you can equalize, make yourself feel better.
6: Yep.
5: At any time. And you can control the pressure. You allow your patients to control the pressure.
6: We usually set a low ascent. So the patient just feels a bit more comfortable. But some of them who have been doing it quite a few times, we are happy to accelerate the pressures more quickly.
5: How does this work? So pressure is reached and then that pressure just ensures the oxygen is taken in by your tissue?
6: So a pressurized chamber, if you're just in a pressurized chamber without breathing in additional oxygen, that has not much use.
5: Uh-huh.
6: So the oxygen dissolved into the blood barely increases. But when you're actually breathing in 100% oxygen mm-hmm. in a pressurized chamber, mm-hmm. It allows more oxygen to diffuse into the blood and allows more oxygen to get to the tissues.
5: Okay, so there's pressure happening and then there is an oxygen mask that you're breathing through.
6: Yep, and that's where you breathe in 100%
5: oxygen. 100%
6: oxygen. Through the mask.
5: Hmm, okay, that sounds relaxing. That's okay then.
6: That's not too bad.
5: You're not in sort of some sort of wind chamber and a lot is going on around you. It's all very still.
6: It's all very still, yeah. Exactly like an aircraft.
5: Exactly like an aircraft. Yeah. Is there any music in this? I'm just thinking, can I survive this for an hour?
6: No music, although some places do have an inbuilt television.
5: Oh, wow.
6: They do, but not our chamber.
5: It's like my dentist.
6: Pretty much.
5: Who plays, you know, Finding Nemo for me. Okay, so no music. You might be able to watch something.
6: You might in some chambers that I've seen.
5: And you have to go on for an hour?
6: An hour, yes.
5: Minimum
6: an hour.
5: How long can people stay in there?
6: A maximum of 90 minutes.
5: Oh.
6: Yep. Although, of course, in the hospitals, they do it for long courses, like 4 or 5 hours sometimes.
5: Wow.
6: Yeah. But you can tell the hospital indications are very different.
5: Yeah, very different.
6: Very different.
5: Diabetic ulcers.
6: Diabetic foot ulcers, decompression illnesses.
5: Decompression.
6: Carbon monoxide poisoning.
5: What about burn victims?
6: No, not for burn victims.
5: No, okay. Just curious. You know, when we talk about healing and tissue and what else.
6: Yeah, burn victims, sometimes they're a bit unstable. So they do need to be on fluids and they have machines to help them breathe and stuff. So,
5: spoken like a real doctor.
6: I have a real doctor
5: in their house. Dr. Gerard Eves, founder and medical director of the Clifford Clinic. We're finding out more about HBOT because more people are opting for it. So your clinic has seen about 200 patients already?
6: That's right.
5: HBOT?
6: Yeah.
5: Well, we're Money FM, so we got to ask the money question. Is this covered by insurance?
6: There are MediSave and MediLife options, but those are only covering very specific conditions. When one does it more for sport, recovery, longevity purposes, then no.
5: It's out of pocket cash.
6: Yeah, exactly.
5: And what would I be coughing up?
6: Not too bad, about $200 per session.
5: Okay.
6: So that would cover about, 1 hour of your time.
5: Okay. But I'd have to do it a couple of times to feel the result.
6: Normally, we would recommend you do it at least about 5 times just to have a feel what's going on. And of course, if you like it, most patients actually go on for longer.
5: Do you understand some of the anxieties of people when they experience this for the first time or thinking about it for the first time?
6: I guess there are two main worries. One is, would there be any pain in my ears? Just like an aircraft, when it takes off, sometimes there could be excessive pressure. And there is a mode of communication whereby we are looking at the patient through a glass. because our chamber has a glass door, so we can actually talk and feed and look at them. There's also a buzzer that they can actually communicate with the nurses on the outside, so we can actually talk to them as the pressure builds up.
5: Oh, because you can talk.
6: Yes, you can. Right. You're completely exactly like an aircraft. So pressure in the ears is one.
5: Okay.
6: Some patients are worried about being claustrophobic.
5: Yeah.
6: And I guess that's more prevalent in the chambers that are more like a tube, and it really feels like a submarine.
5: Or the soft shell thing. Because you can't see through them, right? The soft shell?
6: They are little tiny windows, but not big.
5: Right.
6: But in the hard shell one with this big glass door, actually it's not claustrophobic at all.
5: No, it's like you're seated and you can look out into the world.
6: Yep.
5: You're in...
6: in like a business class slash
5: in a business class. Just think of yourself as a goldfish in a, you know, goldfish enclosure.
6: In a big tank.
5: Out in a big tank. Oh, gosh. Who might be suitable for this and who should not try this?
6: There are specific contraindications for it, but that happens to a very small group. And the hospital, I guess, has very strict criteria because, of course, they go to higher pressures and you're in there for longer. In the longevity and aesthetic space, the main group that would not want someone in the chamber is anyone who is pregnant and also anyone who has a history of, we call it pneumothorax. That means air in the lungs that's sort of outside the lung cavity.
5: Oh, if you have a history of pneumothorax, what if you had surgery and then there was a little bubble there temporarily?
6: I guess anyone who has had surgery in the lungs... we wouldn't want them in the chamber anyway.
5: Oh, wow. Didn't realize that was so strict, actually, in terms of who can experience this.
6: Yeah, but otherwise, actually, most people can.
5: Most people can. Yeah. Is there an age limit?
6: We have... isn't
5: ceiling?
6: We have treated very young, in fact, children. We had a case, I'll tell you a story of this case. There was this girl who had her finger wedged in a door. We hear these stories quite often in the pediatric setting. So her finger was clipped by the door and there was a hand surgeon who had to reattach the finger back. Apart from, of course, attaching the bones, they need to attach the blood vessels as well.
5: Oh, gosh.
6: And then the finger will be then wrapped up.
5: Mm-hmm.
6: Wound healing, of course, is extremely important at this stage. Mm-hmm. I remember, I think she was like 6 or 7 years old. So she went in with the mom together. She went in daily.
5: Wow.
6: She went in daily for about a week or 2 weeks. And then after that, she went back to the hand surgeon whereby they undid the bandage.
5: Mm.
6: And the finger was actually reattached. So that was very good.
5: Miraculous.
6: Yeah. So that was a very young girl. And at the older age group, even my mom does it. And my mom's like 75 this year.
5: So why did your mom want to try it out?
6: My mom has been complaining of poor sleep for the longest time.
5: Oh.
6: And like most moms, you know, they saw the chamber in my clinic. They're like, hey, can I try it? Can I use it? What's going on?
5: Of course.
6: So I said, sure, mom, just go inside.
5: And what has her experience been like?
6: She really likes it. She's always asking me, when can I get back in the chamber again?
5: That's great validation right there.
6: Yeah, yeah.
5: It must be helping us sleep. Are there any possible side effects or risks?
6: Actually, no. No side effects or risks. I mean, of course, we control the amount of time one is in the chamber. In the hospital, of course, there are a wide range of possible side effects and risks because they do the chambers for long periods of time.
5: Mm.
6: And medically wise, one can get blurred vision if you do a lot of oxygen, for example.
5: Blurred vision.
6: But fortunately, even that is temporary. So even that's reversible. But in our setting, at our pressures and our duration, I don't know, you would never get blurred
5: vision. Because it affects your retina in some way?
6: Because the high concentration can actually affect the eyeball itself.
5: A high concentration of oxygen
6: can actually change the eyeball shape.
5: Wow.
6: Yeah.
5: Wow.
6: Yeah, you can, but temporary.
5: Well, I hope it can reshape my eyeball because, you know, I've got that distance issue nowadays with reading. I have to hold things. I'm playing. No, just kidding. We're finding out more about hyperbaric oxygen therapy, HBOT. More in Singapore are opting for this as we look at all sorts of treatments that can help us with longevity, with healing, with recovery. Dr. Gerard E. is founder and medical director of the Clifford Clinic in to talk to us about it. Beyond oxygen therapy, are there any sort of health or fitness measurements that can help people understand whether their physical ability is declining?
6: I think as one hits into our later years in life, there's been a lot of focus recently by the government on this longevity space. And a few measures a lot of longevity clinics are now using is to measure one's strength. And of course, when we talk about strength, it's like, okay, is it my biceps? Is it how fast can I kick? You know, but actually grip strength, surprisingly, just how strong one can grip stuff. It's a real reliable marker in this longevity space.
5: Interesting.
6: So grip strength, we talk about ability for one to, let's say, even get up from a chair unassisted. So how can one, let's say, 60, 70-year-old, how well can they get up from a chair unassisted? So that's also another marker of longevity. Mm. And we talk about their aerobic threshold. That means that how well can one sustain a walking pace, but not like a fast running pace, mm-hmm. but like a slow walking pace, and how far can one walk, for example?
5: So interesting. Mm-hmm. I understand that your own experience as a dad changed the way you look at long-term health. Tell us more.
6: Well, children are another huge topic in Parliament recently. And I guess having kids really changes one's perspective on life. Yeah, I guess having, because my two kids now, they're 9 years old and they're 7 years old. So they're really a handful, I would say.
5: A boy and a girl.
6: But I guess for being a dad as well, you know, you really want to be there for them, and you really want to be fit running after them or running with them, and you really want to be doing that for as long as you can.
5: Mm.
6: Yeah. So I think that really inspires one to say, hey, what can I do to make sure that I'm able to maintain my current level of fitness for as long as possible?
5: Which is why people are coming for HBOT, partly also, right? Because they want to continue with their training to keep them stronger for longer.
6: Yeah, I think that's what the whole longevity debate's about. How does one stay active and mobile for as long as possible?
5: Mm.
6: And not really about how can one live for as long as possible.
5: Mm-hmm.
6: But how
5: Just
6: does
5: live
6: one
5: well.
6: Live well for as long as possible.
5: Exactly.
6: How does one make sure that you stay active and mobile and able to do almost everything that you want to do, even when you're 70 and 80s and even pushing towards later in 80s, still be able to function pretty much like when you're 50s or 60s?
5: I think you've inspired a lot of us this morning, remembering what the aim is and the goal is. You want to live as mobile because that gives you freedom.
6: That's right.
5: The freedom
6: that's right.
5: That you want to.
6: Yeah, and I think there's much more interest now, not only from the government, but also from the public, in finding out what are the ways or how can one sort of stay active till the later years of life.
5: Is there one practical step you think people can do now, take now, to protect their health and live well for longer?
6: You know, this question has been studied so much, but actually, let's say if you talk to your grandma 50 years back, she would give you two good advices: exercise, which we all know, and of course, eat well.
5: Mm-hmm.
6: So eating and exercising are still the fundamental core two ways one would of course maintain,
5: mm-hmm.
6: maintain your
5: mm-hmm.
6: current level of fitness.
5: Mm-hmm.
6: But I guess with research today, exercise has much more meaning to that. Because
5: mm-hmm.
6: when you talk about exercise, it's about how fast should I run? How long do I run for? Is running the best mode of exercise I should be doing? And that's why research into the longevity space has also brought about zone 2 training. And zone 2 is where one is exercising, but not at an extremely high pace.
5: Yeah.
6: Able to kind of maintain a conversation as you exercise.
5: Yeah.
6: And doing that for long. Doing that for like at least 45 minutes each time.
5: Love that. Get
6: so that's
5: into
6: about
5: zone 2.
6: That's about a walk. That's about a slow cycle.
5: Yeah.
6: That's about a slow swim, and not really about running super fast, because you're not wanting to get faster in your runs. You're doing your runs to live longer. Well, sorry, you're doing your runs to so that you stay mobile and active for longer.
5: Love that.
6: And that's about focusing a lot on zone 2 runs. Zone 2 runs is also where you kind of burn more fat, which is always good.
5: Ooh.
6: Yep.
5: So, exercise, eat well. I'm a psychotherapist, so I'm going to add in the mind aspect. I think it's also important to allow yourself, give yourself permission to be happy.
6: Yes, that's of course
5: find
6: super important.
5: Those things that bring happiness to your life and invest in those every day.
6: Mm-hmm. Yes, I agree.
5: Yeah. Well, this has been a great conversation, Dr. E. Thanks so much for coming by, talking to us about HBOT. I'm going to have to come and check out that chamber of yours.
6: Anytime.
5: Dr. Girardi is founder and medical director of the Clifford Clinic.
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1: These are your news headlines. I'm Shazad Haq. Singapore has joined more than 20 countries backing international controls on increasingly powerful artificial intelligence models. Senior Minister of State for Digital Development and Information, Tan Kiat Hau, says countries need common safeguards even if their approaches to regulating AI differ. He warned against allowing competition in the technology to become reckless. Mr. Tan also called for safeguards when AI systems cross key capability thresholds and greater information sharing following serious incidents. He says Singapore's focus should be on turning AI capabilities into economic and societal value rather than simply accumulating AI capacity. Prosecutors have issued stern warnings to two former Sembcorp Marine executives after dropping corruption-related charges against them. Former President and CEO Wong Wen Sun and former Jurong Shipyard Senior General Manager Lee Fuk Kung have been acquitted of all charges. Mr. Wong had allegedly conspired with Mr. Lee to make payments to advance Sembcorp Marine's subsidiary's business interests in Brazil. Prosecutors reviewed the case after related criminal proceedings in Brazil were dismissed. The state courts subsequently granted both men discharges amounting to acquittals. Mr. Wong had also been accused of instructing employees to remove an email containing evidence of alleged bribes. A Straits Times team has won a Singapore Exchange Award for an interactive quiz explaining how the local stock market works. Seven ST journalists received the SGX Orb Award for an experiential treat. The 10-question quiz tested readers on Singapore stocks, covering share offerings, investment returns, dividends, short selling, and rules for listed companies. It's the second consecutive year the Straits Times has won the category. Winners across five categories were announced at SGX's 9th annual awards. Submissions were judged by representatives from the fund management industry and academia, with the Edge Singapore winning Story of the Year. Singapore, Brunei, Indonesia and Malaysia will jointly nominate traditional Malay dance form Zapin for UNESCO's Intangible Cultural Heritage List. The four countries aim to submit the bid in March 2027, with a decision expected 2 to 3 years later. It will be Singapore's first joint nomination of a performing art and its fourth UNESCO Intangible Cultural Heritage bid. Zapin is believed to have reached the Malay archipelago between the 13th and 15th centuries and combines choreographed dance with traditional music. Singapore's previous nominations include hawker culture in 2020 and the kebaya in 2024. And finally, all building work sites in Singapore will require fire retardant scaffold netting from 2027, following a Hong Kong apartment fire that killed 168 people last November. Minister of State for Manpower Dinesh Vasudash says the requirement will apply to projects awarded from March next year. Scaffold netting used outside buildings must meet established international fire test standards identified by the Ministry of Manpower and the Singapore Civil Defence Force. The measure is aimed at reducing fire risks at construction sites.
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2: Happy TGIF. It is Friday, the 25th of September.
0: Traffic.
2: All right, folks, here's your latest traffic updates. We've got a couple of vehicle breakdowns. One on AYE towards Tuas at Normanton Park exit, another on PIE towards Tuas after Jalan Yunus, and another breakdown on PIE towards Tuas at CTE City exit. Aside from that, we've got the usual roadworks building all across the island. I've got no other major incidents to report. If you're out and about, do drive safely.
0: If you see anything on the roads that we might have missed, send us a WhatsApp message at 8855-0893, but only when you're safely parked. A traffic update from ICA. Heavy departure traffic at Woodlands Checkpoint due to tailback from Malaysia. Delays are expected and motorists are advised to check traffic conditions before embarking on their journey. Follow ICA Facebook for more updates. 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
7: Thanks for joining us for the business report. I'm Ryan Huang. A global bond sell-off is extending into Asia today as elevated oil prices push US Treasury yields to multi-decade highs. We'll unpack that in a few moments. And also coming up, a Singapore court places trader Radiant World under interim judicial management following a $97 million US accusation. Plus, Far East Orchard buys a London property for £60 million to expand its student accommodation portfolio. And AddValue Technologies secures shareholder approval for the Nasdaq spin-off of its satellite communications unit. Let's get into the macro picture first, and that's where the global bond market is facing intense downward pressure. Moves in Asia-Pacific are tracking a global slump. Australian and New Zealand 10-year bond yields advanced today, while a global bond index hit 4% for the first time since 2007. The sell-off pushed the US 30-year Treasury yield to its highest level since 2004 and lifted the 10-year yield to 5.20%. The repricing reflects elevated inflation concerns, with swap markets now fully pricing in 3 additional quarter-point hikes from the Federal Reserve over the next year. Over in the commodity space, energy markets remain a major driver of that inflation anxiety. Brent crude prices closed at $106.60 a barrel, taking its massive rally this year to over 75%. But the benchmark edged lower by 0.5% in early trading so far. That slight relief comes as US and Iranian negotiators reportedly explored a phase deal. The potential agreement would see Tehran reopen the Strait of Hormuz in exchange for Washington lifting the blockade of Iranian ports. So how should investors be navigating these rising bond yields? Saxo's chief investment strategist Charu Chinnana tells us more.
8: There's also been a lot of questions around how investors are navigating this, and you know, whether these high bond yields just mean that you should abandon US equities. And I read this memo from this legendary investor, Howard Marks, that came out also this week. And he kind of addressed that very simply, saying that when you have these yields going up because of a fiscal problem, that is a side note, right? But at the same time, you can still have US companies that can have strong balance sheets, they can have global revenues, they can have attractive growth prospects. So for investors, while it does mean that more diversification into non-US dollar assets to reduce your exposure to the fiscal risks that we right now have in the US could make sense, don't need to just abandon US equities and rush out. I think they need to really weigh the prospects of each asset class in its own right now.
7: Next, we check in on legal developments in the commodities trading sector. A Singapore court has appointed KPMG restructuring executives to take interim control of Radiant World, and that follows an application by creditor Mizuho Bank. The bank has accused a trader of alleged fraud linked to $97.3 million in iron ore receivables, which reportedly arose from sales to Glencore International. The appointment of interim judicial managers is a significant escalation in the crisis surrounding Radiant World, which was once a major participant in the global iron ore trade. The move allows the independent managers to take control of the distressed company to preserve assets while creditors seek a resolution. Over in the real estate sector, we have a major overseas expansion for Far East Orchard. The company's UK joint venture is acquiring King's Place in London for £60 million, or roughly $79.3 million. The freehold site will be redeveloped into a 444-bed student accommodation facility and a separate 8-unit worker accommodation block. Work is expected to be completed in 2029. CEO Alan Tang noted that London remains one of the UK's most attractive and supply-constrained student accommodation markets. Once completed, the acquisition will bring the group's total purpose-built student accommodation portfolio to more than 60,000 beds owned and managed. Next, AddValue Technologies has got a major restructuring green light. Shareholders have formally approved the proposed spin-off and Nasdaq listing of its wholly owned subsidiary AddValue Solutions. The unit manages the group's inter-satellite data relay system, which connects the network operators with space assets. The move will dilute AddValue's indirect equity interest in the unit by up to 30%. During yesterday's EGM, management defended the move against investor concerns over complex accounting, stating the spin-off will remove any conglomerate discount and allow the market to independently value the distinct operations. And that's your business report. I'm Ryan Huang.
0: Markets and business made clear. The Business Report with Ryan Huang and Chua Tian Tian. 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

0: I really want to know. Oh, I love this. Our listeners love this. Welcome to Unusual Jobs. Every Friday, we bring in a mysterious guest. And you have to guess first what the guest's mysterious job, the unusual job, is. The guest is in the studio. Mm-hmm. The guest is willing to play along. So get your phones ready. Start guessing the unusual job based on our clues. I'll go first, Audrey.
1: See? Okay.
0: This person's job requires an incredible amount of patience. Mm. WhatsApp your guesses to 8855-0893. What do you think is the unusual job?
1: Okay, my clue is attention to detail is a big part of this job, and sometimes your biggest breakthrough can come from something very small.
0: Mysterious guest, would you like to give a clue about your unusual job?
2: I use the brush a lot.
1: Oh,
0: I use a brush a lot. Very, very good, mysterious guest. Okay, my clue. The guest has to piece together lots of pieces of information that is often incomplete at the beginning, almost like a puzzle.
1: Hmm. Okay. My clue is, in this job, you will spend a surprising amount of time looking very closely at things most people would just walk past.
0: Derek has guessed counsellor. Good guess. 8855-0893. What do you think the unusual job is? Mysterious guest, can we have a clue?
2: We will rub the chin as we observe something.
0: Very professorial. Very professorial. Adrian has come in with the anthropologist. Very good. George is coming with a painting restoration, restorer. Okay, my clue. Their work can take them to some very, very unusual places.
1: Yes.
0: Audrey.
1: Well, Lewis Saltby coming in with CSI, which is, ironically, what we play right before every unusual job. We do have some correct guesses. I'm not going to say what it is, but yes, a lot of crime scene investigation now coming in from Gao and from Clay. I'm going to give my next clue. My next clue is, you might spend days, weeks, even months working at a site, and you may leave empty-handed.
0: Love it. Sultan has come in with Ghost Hunter.
1: Ooh.
0: Mysterious guest, do you have another clue?
1: Don't give it away.
2: When we don't find anything, we are happy to.
1: Oh,
0: interesting. Okay, interesting.
1: Okay.
0: I will give a clue. Sometimes the smallest discovery can turn out to be the most important. Cecilia, bomb disposal technician.
1: That's cool.
0: I love that. Saltby says he's Ross from Friends.
1: Paleontologist. Great guesses. Adrian coming in with forensics. Lots of forensic investigator guesses. Jade as well. Gyok Bin.
0: William. Crime scene investigator.
1: Keith going with forensics, but a lot, and Aaron as well, and a lot more people are guessing who this person is.
0: Right, so one final clue before we reveal.
1: Yes.
0: Okay, I will say, sometimes the thing that's been overlooked for hundreds of years could become the focus of the next project.
1: Ah, okay. My clue is, it requires some digging, and I picture people sifting through some rubble.
0: Very good. Mm. And a final clue from our mysterious guest.
2: We don't dig dinosaur bones.
1: Okay.
0: We don't dig dinosaur bones. Roshan is going to play the final clue right now.
1: Dun, da, da.
0: What a song.
1: Dun,
0: what a tune. John Williams, the absolute master of movie soundtracks.
1: Yes.
0: Well, so many of you have got the correct answers. Rather than us reveal, let's have one of our listeners do it. Dennis, you guessed correctly. So, Dennis, it is over to you.
3: Archaeologist.
1: Yes.
0: Archaeologist is correct. So many of our listeners got it correct. William, Jade, James, Brian, did I miss any?
1: Yes.
0: Gal.
1: Aaron, I believe Aaron Lowe. We have some new writer inner today. Tina, Brian, Saltby ended up getting it. Gal got it really early. I'm just looking through the whole thing. There's so many. George, Derek, I'm missing so many. Aloysius, Crystal.
0: A lot.
1: Help me.
0: We got lots. Ian. Well done,
1: William.
0: Everybody.
1: Yes.
0: Well done. Yes, our guest is indeed an archaeologist. Welcome to Unusual Jobs. You've all been around the Civic District. You've seen the museums, the historic buildings, the Singapore River. But have you ever thought about the treasure that lies beneath your feet?
1: Yes. And the fascinating part is, you know, finding the object is only the beginning. Someone then has to work out what it is, where it came from, how old it is, and what it can tell us about the people who were here centuries ago. So today on Unusual Jobs, we are going to be digging literally into a profession most of us probably know nothing more than the Indiana Jones movie, which our guest has said he has never run away from a boulder before, which is very disappointing. But please welcome to the show Mikey Ng, researcher and archaeologist.
4: Hi, good morning.
1: Welcome.
0: The Indiana Jones of Singapore.
4: Yeah, unfortunately, Indiana Jones is actually one of the worst examples of archaeologists.
0: Because?
4: Most of the time, if you realize all their movies, the temples actually collapse right after that. So it's not really good archaeology because you want to keep the temple upright or the archaeological sites upright, and you just don't want to see it like collapse in a pile of rubble.
0: Yeah.
4: And they just look at it and stare. It's like, okay.
0: Your literal job is to preserve the artifacts, not to destroy them.
4: Yes, precisely.
0: All right, Mikey, welcome to the show. Thanks for being such a good sport. Now, growing up in Singapore, we want doctors, we want engineers, we want lawyers. You very rarely hear archaeologists. When did your fascination with archaeology begin?
4: I would say back in secondary school. I think one of the earliest examples will be, you know, for people my age, which I think most people will be guessing as well. We kind of have a red color history textbook that actually touches on a lot of ancient civilizations. And one of them would be the Indus Valley Civilization and the Yellow River Civilizations. Mm. And that kind of caught my attention, you know, early on. But, you know, at that time, I was still like, I was hoping to do a science stream. And, you know, I was thinking that, you know, it's going to give me better prospects and all.
1: Yeah.
4: Yeah. And, I mean, when I was going to JC, I realized that my interest in history actually got deeper. And the thing is, I actually found myself more affinited to that kind of subjects, but realized that something is still missing. So until I got a chance to kind of research, you know, conduct a research on shipwrecks, you know, just a personal interest of mine, because I dive, and I kind of came across archaeology. And of course, I did rewatch several rounds of the trilogy of Indiana Jones.
0: So it did have an impact.
4: And slowly and surely, I realized that actually that's the way I want to see the past.
1: Interesting.
4: You know, through the material evidence, the material culture, to kind of understand, you know, what were the human activities that were behind it.
1: Okay.
4: Yeah.
1: So, you know, there is a big difference, though, between liking history, being fascinated by it, and actually deciding, I'm going to make this my job. You know, when did you realize that archaeology could be a career?
4: I think I'm probably very fortunate. I happened to be at the right place at the right time.
1: Okay.
4: And I would say that I was given a lot of opportunities at the right time as well. So I started volunteering in archaeological excavations in 2009. And that was because there was an archaeological excavation that was conducted at National Gallery to kind of understand what are the pre-colonial human activities existing in the area. And over the 4 years when I was in university, I got more chances. And I was actually doing like linguistics and multilingual studies in NTU. Mm. But every summer breaks or any winter breaks, I will be just doing archaeology. And and at that time, it didn't come across to me whether there's a job per se, but more or less it's I just want to make full use of my chances to be able to understand more about this discipline with the resources that I have at hand. Yeah, and I was very thankful that I was actually given a job after that, you know, right after I graduate. And as an archaeological technician, and, you know, started to gain more experience, learn more, and then get exposed to various types of archaeology at that time.
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You just don't understand how much I love you, do you? I'm here for you. I'm not out to go out there and cheat at night, just like you did, baby, but that's alright.

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1: These are your news headlines. I'm Shahzad Haque. Deputy Prime Minister Gan Kim Yong says ASEAN businesses must move up the value chain as automation reduces the region's advantage in lower labour costs. Speaking at the Future China Global Forum, he said trade and investment alone will not be enough to drive growth. Instead, local businesses need to build new capabilities, while workers must acquire skills for new roles. Mr. Gan said Singapore and China should work together to build a stronger and more resilient ASEAN. Trade between China and ASEAN exceeded $1 trillion for the first time in 2025. In the first 7 months of this year, trade reached $744.4 billion. A team from the Straits Times has won a Singapore Exchange Award for an interactive quiz explaining how the local stock market works. Seven ST journalists received the SGX Orb Award for an experiential treat. The 10-question quiz tested readers on Singapore stocks. Questions covered share offerings, investment returns, dividends, short selling, and rules for listed companies. It's the second consecutive year the Straits Times has won the category. Winners across five categories were announced at SGX's 9th annual awards, with the Edge Singapore winning Story of the Year. In tech news, Meta shares have surged 36% this month following the launch of its Muse artificial intelligence assistant. The stock is on course for its best month since 2013 and is about 1% away from giving Meta a market value of $2 trillion. The company is expected to spend nearly $140 billion on its AI efforts this year, double its 2025 capital expenditure. Meanwhile, OpenAI is reportedly preparing to preview its cybersecurity-focused GPT-6 cyber model within days. Media outlet Fortune says the model could be unveiled at OpenAI's Dev Day event in San Francisco next Tuesday. In world news, Saudi Arabia, Turkey and Pakistan will hold an urgent military meeting following Houthi attacks on the kingdom. Saudi authorities say six ballistic missiles were intercepted after the group targeted several sites. The three countries are discussing support for Saudi Arabia under a joint defense agreement. Meanwhile, Iran has proposed reopening the Strait of Hormuz as part of a deal with the United States. Foreign Minister Abbas Araghchi says Washington must lift its blockade on Iranian ports, release frozen funds, and waive oil sanctions. The strait would reopen after a proposed seven-day process. Israeli director Yuval Abraham says his documentary Naza will be made available online for free in November. The film won an award at the Venice Film Festival and is based on testimony from 24 anonymous Israeli military whistleblowers who accused the army of widespread killing of civilians in Gaza using AI-powered targeting systems. The documentary has triggered strong reactions in Israel, with the culture minister calling for the filmmaker's citizenship to be revoked for treason. The Israeli military has rejected the allegations. It says the anonymity of those interviewed made verification impossible.
0: Those were your news headlines from The Straits Times. 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
0: Weather.
2: Happy Friday. The weatherman says you can expect thundery showers mainly over northern and western Singapore in the afternoon, with temperatures ranging highs of 34 degrees Celsius and low cools of 25 degrees Celsius. Meanwhile, on the haze front, it seems like it's still moderating here in central Singapore. The last read of the 24-hour PSI is at about 75, while the rest of the region range from about 60 to 72. Mask up and stay safe, everybody.
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0: Traffic.
2: All right, folks, here's your latest traffic updates at this lunch hour. We've got a vehicle breakdown on PIE towards Tuas after CTE City. Another breakdown on TPE towards PIE after Pongo Road. You can expect heavy traffic on CTE towards AYE between Balestier Road and PIE Changi. And a vehicle breakdown on PIE towards Changi after Jalan Bahar. So do avoid Lane 5. I've got no other major incidents to report. If you're out and about, do drive safely.
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4: A traffic update from ICA. Heavy departure traffic at Woodlands Checkpoint due to tailback from Malaysia. Delays are expected and motorists are advised to check traffic conditions before embarking on their journey. Follow ICA Facebook for more updates.
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6: The 70T mixes two core concepts. Yeah, we want to build a car that's extremely sporty, but at the same time builds on a lot of functionality. It has extremely long wheelbase, a 2,900mm, mixed with these very short overhangs that leads to extremely sexy proportions. You can feel these two worlds coming together, the sports world together with this functionality, almost SUV type of space inside. We don't only imagine the kind of person that will drive the car, we imagine what kind of person that future customer wants to aspire to be. So we try to push boundaries in design to hopefully define what's next and build on what we believe is the future of car culture.
5: Watch the two-part video at bt.sg/podcasts.
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8: This is Money and Me. I'm Michelle Martin. At 7 minutes past 10, we are talking S-REITs today because after several years of higher borrowing costs and pressuring on valuations and uneven distribution growth, the REIT sector here in Singapore is still trying to find its footing. We know that S-REITs have already raised about $4.5 billion in equity funding back in, 2026 up to September 10th. Okay, so fairly recently, parts of the sector again pursuing growth. Where are the real opportunities? Where are the traps? And is it worth waiting for a broader REIT recovery in this interest rate environment that we find ourselves in? Kenny Lowe, REIT specialist, wealth advisory director. Also, we see the bond market moving quite significantly, right? So what does all these moving parts have to do with S-REITs? Let's check in with Kenny Lowe. How are you, Kenny? Good morning.
9: Good morning, Michelle. I'm good. Thank you.
8: Very nice to speak with you. Let's take the temperature of the S-REIT market. What are you seeing? Who's moving? Who are the clear winners and losers to date from where you sit?
9: Yeah, Michelle, if we look strictly at the share price since the start of beginning of this year, 2026, actually, my honest answer would be there are virtually no winners.
8: Oh, gosh.
9: Because persistent rate uncertainty for this come to 9 months has kept the equity valuation pinned down across the entire REIT sector. So if you look at the FTSE Singapore REIT Index, it has dropped from a 2026 high of 725 to 633 as per yesterday close. So there is a 12.6% year-to-date decline. But however, okay, they are not so everything is bad news. beneath those flat price charts, actually we are seeing a major operational divergence in terms of the earnings and also the DPO. So the outperforming side of this care shape, because some of the REITs perform quite badly, some are shape, they are having a good growth in the DPO. That's why I call it care shape. Belongs to those REITs actually delivering the genuine DPO expansion, like CICT, Keppel DC REIT, Lendlease Global Commercial REIT, Alpha Integrated REIT. Actually, they for the past few quarters, you can see that they actually their DPO start to grow again. So they are also benefiting from the lower domestic SORA rate compared to the peak years. Basically, the Singapore.
8: Sorry, they're benefiting from the lower domestic what rate?
9: SORA, the Singapore overnight rate.
8: Okay.
9: Right. Okay. And also, they are doing the active portfolio restructuring and also the strong local rental reversion. Basically, for those portfolio in Singapore and also borrowing in a Sing dollar, they tend to perform well relatively compared to those overseas assets, right? On the losing end, actually, you have an offshore commercial asset, especially U.S. office REIT, and also those REIT with high leverage, small cap, actually suffering from the structural DPO cut from a sticky overseas borrowing cost and also persistent vacancy risk. So basically, it, in short, it's a cash shift for the whole REIT sector.
8: Pear shape, so not moving. Chair shape?
9: Right.
8: The K shape. Okay. So some sectors moving strongly upwards and the others moving in a very different direction, primarily because they're facing different structural pressures. Is that what you're saying?
9: Yeah, different structure and also different rental reversion based on the domestic market itself and also the borrowing cost, because some of the REIT or most of the REIT have a property in Singapore, they are actually borrowing in Sing dollar. But for those who have an overseas portfolio, they are borrowing in the maybe USD, then they will suffer from a higher rate.
8: Just a quick question on those on the K, the downward leg of the K. Are these REITs that have endured several difficult years now?
9: Yes, you can see from there the portfolio valuation dropped, and at the same time, their gearing ratio shoot up. If you just scan across on the whole gearing ratio for the REIT sector itself, I can see some of the strong correlation between the price to book to the gearing ratio. When the gearing is high, the price to book gap or discount tends to be wider.
8: Kenny, REIT investors have endured several difficult years by now. What do you say to investors who are sitting on sizable losses? What is the decision framework they might want to walk through? Hold, collect the distributions, average out, admit that the original investment thesis has changed radically, get out? What do you say?
9: Yeah, I break it down into the three clear rules for my client, and this also can be used for any investor. So first of all, hold and collect. If the operational thesis is intact, that means that the REIT still have a positive rental reversion and they are able to cover the distribution and also a manageable debt expiry profile. Basically, you are good or being paid to wait. So that is a hold and collect first rule. The second rule would be average down only on a high quality operational winner. That's why I keep mentioning operational. We need to look at how the REIT perform operationally, not looking at the headline view or looking at the financial ratio. And those stock price basically were dragged down by the macro sentiment rather than the broken business model. So those REIT we can average down. And the third category will be if you see some structural DPO erosion, they don't have chance to really recover, and basically investors can cut loss. And especially those REIT, the gearing ratio has been creeping past more than 42% or 45%, getting towards the 50% without a clear recapitalization plan. Or fundamentally, the whole sector actually in a decay mode, like the secondary U.S. office space, until now we still don't see the clear recovery plan. And also don't let the price anchoring trap your money when they are showing the very high yield. Because basically, if you are able to cut loss, you can redeploy your capital to some other places.
8: Mm, thank you for sharing your framework that you offer your clients with us, Kenny. Really appreciated that. So if prices have fallen and the asset balance sheet distributions remain healthy, some would say these low valuations create opportunities. So where would you actually be prepared to average down today?
9: I would have another criteria basically looking at the stock chart itself, because the trend is important. No matter how attractive is a valuation or the good operation metrics, but if the share price is currently trading on a downtrend, the share price can get lower and lower. So it's better to wait for the share price to stabilize for a while first. Like what most investors say, don't catch a falling knife. Wait for you to stabilize first, or let the chart to tell you, okay, there is a turn. The buyers start to come back. Maybe you can start accumulating at the bottom.
8: Okay, so interesting. Across the S-REIT market, the average dividend yields, what are you seeing now? Are they around 6.2%, Kenny?
9: In average, yes. In average, that means basically average on a 39 REIT in Singapore is 6.2%.
8: It is, yeah.
9: But there is also recently the sell-off actually give a great opportunity, entry opportunity for those blue chip REITs, big cap REITs, right? Because those blue chip, they're used to trade between the 4 to 5% range. Now some of the REIT with a big market capitalization, they're trading close to 6%. Right. But for those smaller camps, the yield is even higher, 8, 9, 10%. You can find.
8: Wow.
9: Yeah, but we just need to pay attention on those operating metrics.
8: So 6.2% in general on average for the S-REIT market looks compelling compared with about 4% from the three local banks. I mean, if you want to compare apple to oranges and S-REITs to banks, but a high yield can sometimes reflect market expecting distributions to fall. Would that be correct? Is that a correct assumption?
9: Yeah, because the share price always moves ahead of a fundamental based on the perception, right? So if you look at the REIT index recently, why there is a sudden drop of close to 10% recently? Because they are in anticipating the interest rate hike. Anyway, this morning, the Fed has already raised 25 basis points. And moving forward, we are expecting another 25 basis point hike based on the future market. And there will be another 50 basis point hike next year. So if you count all this rate hike, basically we are back to 2023 and 2024 level, right, in terms of interest rate. And at the present moment, the REIT sector itself, based on the FTSE REIT index, basically we are getting close to that level. So in terms of valuation, it's pretty attractive. And why the REIT share price have such a reaction? Because the whole market itself, they are anticipating the interest cost of the REIT will be increased. And at the same time, there will be a potential cut in dividend moving forward due to higher interest costs. That's why the market is actually moving ahead.
8: Oh, my goodness. So for those of you, here's a question. Kenny, is a 6 or 7% yielding REIT actually a value trap?
9: It depends, right? So if the REIT based on the past few quarter or under the high interest environment previously, they are still able to churn out a stable dividend or growth in dividend yield, that means operationally they are quite resilient. With the longer debt maturity profile, the new REIT type may not have a big impact on them, right? So for those REIT, maybe it's a good opportunity to accumulate, right? But some of the REIT itself, when the share price drop, basically your DPU yield will spike up. And we are anticipating a dividend cut or erosion of book value because the property value will drop, or there may be high potential of another right issue to really recapitalize their damaged balance sheet, especially for those REIT which have a high gearing ratio.
8: Fantastic answer there. So REITs are competing with each other, but also banks and bonds and income funds and other dividend-paying equities. So for those out there who are tired of waiting for S-REITs to recover, they still want income, Kenny. What do you think is competing most convincingly for income today?
9: Yeah, the direct competitor for Singapore stock market would be the Singapore banks. Everybody know that, right? Such as DBS, OCBC, UOB. They are the main direct competitor for the income-seeking investor. Because those banks, they use continues to offer a strong dividend yield and backed by the robust capital ratio. By the way, OCBC, I think, was ranked number one in the world and DBS number second, Michelle, if I'm not mistaken, based on the latest ranking. And they also have an excess capital management. Basically, they are pretty strong fundamentally. However, the current valuation for those banks at the present moment is quite stretched. The way I look at it, based on DBS 3.1 times of book value, price to book, with 3.2% dividend yield, and OCBC 2.3 times the price to book, 2.6% yield, not so attractive compared to the REIT sector now. Right. So the spread at the present moment make the REIT sector is much more interesting, much more attractive to the local bank. And unless there is a big correction in the bank itself, maybe we can take a look again if the valuation is attractive. Those are the direct competitor.
8: Okay? Wow.
9: So beyond the equity side, Singapore investment grade corporate bond offering us about 3-5%, private credit space giving us about 7-10%. And also the high dividend yield ETF give an investor a steady 5-6% yield and without a single stock volatility. That is very good diversifier to manage our portfolio risk. And basically, REIT still belongs to an income portfolio, but today market demand a barbell strategy alongside the fixed income and high dividend equity. So investor can have a diversified income portfolio instead of putting everything into REIT for risk management purpose. Because under the current high interest environment, the REIT sector is expected to stay muted for a while, moving sideways until we are seeing another rate hike again. At the present moment, unlikely there will be a rate hike for the next 1 year. Rate cut.
8: Important correction there, Kenny.
9: Yeah.
8: And you are correct. DBS is ranked number two globally amongst the large tier one banks. This according to Forbes World's Top Performing Banks 2026 list. So there you go. They sit, I believe, behind just OCBC. Yeah. Okay. So one argument for staying with REITs, you're being paid while you wait. But should we start looking more at total return rather than distribution yield?
9: The simple answer is yes. But when we look at a total return beside a dividend yield, the criteria has to under the current market condition, because I used to teach about total return concept a few years ago by purely looking at the dividend plus the share price. Now, I want to do some adjustments again because this is very, very important. So the total return I'm looking at beside the dividend yield, now we need to look at the net asset value, right? At the end of the day, the market is expected to go back to the mean reversion. So as long as the net asset value grows, eventually the whole share price itself, you move towards back to the traditional or the price to book range. So total return, in short, is a distribution yield plus a NAV growth, net asset value growth.
8: Mm-hmm.
9: So investor must look past the headline yield and choose REIT manager who can create the value through asset enhancement initiative and also selling non-core property above the book value to pay down the debt.
8: Mm-hmm. For many years, the REIT recovery story has been, let's wait for rates to fall again. We're seeing bond yields go past 5%, markets and 10-year treasury. Markets again debating whether U.S. rates, you know, it's not even will it move higher, it's will there be a series of rate hikes now. What about the rate cycle, Kenny? Talk to us about investors out there. They've been waiting for lower rates to rescue the valuations. Are we at the point where a good REIT should be able to perform without needing interest rates to fall dramatically?
9: Absolutely. A high-quality REIT should never rely on a central bank bailout to survive.
8: Mm.
9: So for those REIT managers out there, if you're still using the interest rate as an excuse, not the REIT for not performing, I don't really accept that kind of reason anymore.
8: Mm.
9: Because we have been in the stable rate environment for the past 2 or 3 years since the first rate cut. So the best manager have already adapted to this higher for longer baseline. And also, if they are actively manage a portfolio, they should be running the high occupancy rate of their portfolio above 95% and continue to focus on generating the organic rent growth year over year. That's why you can see some of the REIT, they are actually giving a very good rental reversion. And they are also actively recycling those are non-core assets and also non-performing assets to continue to keep their cost of debt low and also recycle to the higher growth debt asset classes. So there are plenty of time for the REIT manager. They are really recapitalize their balance sheet or capital structure or enhance their portfolio valuation moving forward. So I don't think that moving forward, interest rate can be used as a reason for non-performing. They have a lot of things they can do.
8: Oh, wow. Okay. I hope the managers are listening. Finally, there is a sector where another enormous investment narrative has entered the picture. We're talking about AI. Data centers have become some of the most obvious property beneficiaries of rising demand of compute power. But that has also meant investors are increasingly willing to attach an AI premium to the sector. So, are data center REITs a way for income investors to participate in this AI boom? Is that sort of like a given, or are investors paying too much attention to that narrative?
9: Yeah, this is a genuine structural tailwind moving forward. But actually, retail investors need to look past the hype. AI expansion requires massive power capacity, so you cannot just get any REIT just from buy a few buildings, convert to the data center, because the whole ecosystem is important. They need the power capacity and also the hyperscale facility, and also need to benefit those names with a deep pocket. You need deep pocket to have to invest in a huge capex, and also there are also rapid technology obsolescence, because do take note that AI changes every day. If one day China come up some new technology, the AI able to really lower the cost a lot. Basically, whatever data center or infrastructure you build currently, you'll be obsolete. Right? When they build a data center, they need a few years to build. But the technology obsolescence can be quite fast. Right? So data center REIT are a solid growth sleeve for the income portfolio, but the investor must evaluate the whole ecosystem itself, because they need to consume a lot of electricity and also water. Plus, the interconnectivity is very, very important. So we need to look at the whole system itself, and also need to pay attention to the tenant credit worthiness rather than buying blindly into the AI label.
8: This has been such a great conversation, Kenny. Thank you so much for joining us this morning. You have a great day ahead.
9: Thank you, Michelle.
8: Kenny Lowe there, REIT Specialist, Wealth Advisory Director, walking us through some of the frameworks that he shares with his clients in terms of making sense of the REIT environment today. I'm Michelle Martin.
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1: These are your news headlines. I'm Shahzad Haq. Deputy Prime Minister Gan Kim Yong says ASEAN businesses must move up the value chain as automation reduces the region's advantage in lower labour costs. Speaking at the Future China Global Forum, he said trade and investment alone will not be enough to drive growth. Instead, local businesses need to build new capabilities, while workers must acquire skills for new roles. Mr. Gan said Singapore and China should work together to build a stronger and more resilient ASEAN. Trade between China and ASEAN exceeded $1 trillion for the first time in 2025. In the first 7 months of this year, trade reached $744.4 billion. A team from the Straits Times has won a Singapore Exchange Award for an interactive quiz explaining how the local stock market works. Seven ST journalists received the SGX Orb Award for an experiential treat. The 10-question quiz tested readers on Singapore stocks. Questions covered share offerings, investment returns, dividends, short selling, and rules for listed companies. It's the second consecutive year the Straits Times has won the category. Winners across five categories were announced at SGX's 9th annual awards, with the Edge Singapore winning Story of the Year. In tech news, Meta shares have surged 36% this month following the launch of its Muse artificial intelligence assistant. The stock is on course for its best month since 2013 and is about 1% away from giving Meta a market value of $2 trillion. The company is expected to spend nearly $140 billion on its AI efforts this year, double its 2025 capital expenditure. Meanwhile, OpenAI is reportedly preparing to preview its cybersecurity-focused GPT-6 cyber model within days. Media outlet Fortune says the model could be unveiled at OpenAI's Dev Day event in San Francisco next Tuesday. In world news, Saudi Arabia, Turkey and Pakistan will hold an urgent military meeting following Houthi attacks on the kingdom. Saudi authorities say six ballistic missiles were intercepted after the group targeted several sites. The three countries are discussing support for Saudi Arabia under a joint defense agreement. Meanwhile, Iran has proposed reopening the Strait of Hormuz as part of a deal with the United States. Foreign Minister Abbas Araghchi says Washington must lift its blockade on Iranian ports, release frozen funds, and waive oil sanctions. The strait would reopen after a proposed 7-day process. Israeli director Yuval Abraham says his documentary Naza will be made available online for free in November. The film won an award at the Venice Film Festival and is based on testimony from 24 anonymous Israeli military whistleblowers who accused the army of widespread killing of civilians in Gaza using AI-powered targeting systems. The documentary has triggered strong reactions in Israel, with the culture minister calling for the filmmaker's citizenship to be revoked for treason. The Israeli military has rejected the allegations. It says the anonymity of those interviewed made verification impossible.
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2: Happy TGIF. It is Friday, the 25th of September.
0: Traffic.
2: Okay, the clock's just past 12:30, so here's your latest traffic updates. I'm seeing a vehicle breakdown on PIE towards Tuas after CTE City. Still got that same vehicle breakdown on TPE towards PIE after Punggol Road. We've got a blackout at Pasir Panjang Road at the PSA Gate 3. Aside from that, we've got tons of other roadworks building all across the island. I've got no other major incidents to report, so do drive safely.
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3: A traffic update from ICA. Heavy departure traffic at Woodlands Checkpoint due to tailback from Malaysia. Delays are expected and motorists are advised to check traffic conditions before embarking on their journey. Follow ICA Facebook for more updates.
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5: Thanks for joining us on the Business Report. I'm Ryan Huang. The drama continues in the bond market, where the 10-year Treasury yield has climbed to 5.225%, the highest level since 2007. And that is putting the Dow on track for a fourth straight losing week. And investors are also watching closely for what comes out from the Trump-C summit playing out in Washington. Helping us to break it all down is Saxo's Chief Investment Strategist, Charu Chinnana. Happy Friday, Charu. How's your day going?
6: Hi, Ryan. Yes, happy Friday. What an interesting time to be back with you.
5: Yeah.
6: I think there's a lot to unpack for this week and for today as well. So I'm glad to be here with you.
5: Yeah, so let's start first with what is moving markets. And it looks like the bond market is where the action is. We've got the 10-year Treasury yield hitting over 5.2%. That's the highest in nearly 19 years. Walk us through what is driving this and where is it going from here?
6: You know, there's just several different forces coming together this time. And of course, the biggest one, which is right at the center of all the headlines, is the risk of oil and inflation. You know, we have oil around $100, and that does raise costs around transport, around manufacturing, but basically, you know, just those second order inflation risks as well coming into the picture because of these oil price gains. And that's kind of raising the possibility of a Fed rate hike, particularly this week. We've seen some really strong growth numbers out of the US, right? The PMIs, which usually are second tier and do not get so much of a reaction, but just the whole idea that growth is still strong. There's some sense that because of supply chain risks, a lot of orders are being, you know, preloaded, so to say, and that's fueling further growth as well. While we have inflation risks also running in the background, all of that really raising the case for another Fed rate hike potentially this year after the one that we just had. So these are some of the tactical reasons, but also, you know, on the longer term basis, we have these large deficits from the US, which require like a heavy treasury issuance. And investors are certainly demanding more compensation to just hold, you know, in this inflationary environment, to hold long-term debt, you need to have a better yield to justify that. So I think all of those reasons. We also have a lot of, you know, supply coming, not just from the treasury, but say from AI companies for the AI infrastructure. You know, they are obviously competing for capital as well, paying good yields. So investors have a lot of choice where they want to really park their money. And that is what is really getting reflected in these bond yields.
5: Yeah, that's a great overview, Charus. We've got a 68% chance of an October rate hike. So that's feeding into these bond yields as well.
6: Yeah.
5: And Morgan Stanley is warning that this could stall real consumption growth. How much of a concern is this for you, and what should investors be doing?
6: I mean, absolutely, when you are in this higher rate kind of a regime, there's always the risk about how that impacts growth, right? And it certainly comes in the form of consumption pullbacks. We initially see that with consumers moving to, I would say, you know, lower cost products. We haven't seen a lot of that now, but certainly the US economy is showing a lot of signs of being K-shaped. So the wealthy are able to sustain their consumption patterns, whereas there is obviously a section of the economy that is going to see the bigger impact from these increases in mortgage rates. There's also been a lot of questions around how investors are navigating this, and, you know, whether these high bond yields just mean that you should abandon U.S. equities. And I read this memo from this legendary investor, Howard Marks, that came out also this week. And he kind of addressed that very simply, saying that when you have these yields going up because of a fiscal problem, that is a side note, right? But at the same time, you can still have U.S. companies that can have strong balance sheets. They can have global revenues, they can have attractive growth prospects. So for investors, while it does mean that more diversification into non-US dollar assets to reduce your exposure to the fiscal risks that we right now have in the US could make sense. Of course, any of those alternative assets come with their own sets of risk, right? Whether it's foreign markets, whether it's gold, whether it's crypto, all of that comes with its own set of risks as well. So investors don't need to just abandon US equities and rush out. I think they need to really weigh the prospects of each asset class in its own right now.
5: Yeah, so lots of ripple effects from higher rates. Let's talk about the ripple effects from Meta's new Muse AI agent. So that's quite exciting because it has potential for a lot of different applications and also disruptions. Walk us through what impresses you about Muse AI and what we should be watching out for.
6: Well, yes, I'm just waiting for someone to hand me a testing, for this one. Sounds quite interesting, right? Like a personal AI agent who can just, instead of just answering your questions, can actually do your work for you. It can send the emails that I need to send. It can do some shopping for me. I mean, I really do not find enough time to, go and find the perfect item that I'm looking for at the most reasonable price. It can do that for you. It can book your travel after having compared a few different websites and get you the best deals, for example. So a lot of practical applications coming through, and that's why we've seen a lot of enthusiasm this week around this launch from Meta. Of course, there's a lot of questions still. We don't know what the pricing is going to look like, how affordable these agents are going to be, and of course, what kind of devices it's going to run on. So right now, of course, Meta is also coming up with a lot of devices. They have launched a charm. They've launched some glasses. So it certainly looks like Meta is extending its distribution device network as well. So you don't need to really always open a phone and use this agent. That you're wearing glasses that can see a dress that you like, and it can get you the best price or similar dresses as well from different websites. So it looks like a new age consumer experience. And that's why also there's risks that it could disrupt a lot of industries.
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7: All right, Money and Me, we got a great show for you because we are talking about cards and choices, what to do when you travel. If you have a multi-currency card that might earn fewer rewards, but it could cost less overseas to use. Maybe you want to focus on KrisFly miles. There's rental payments, transport payments. The need for cash can vary from country to country. So many different variables, shall we say. So we turn to the king of credit cards himself. The man who can put his family on business for a couple of $100. Tim Phillips, how are you?
8: Hello, Michelle. Thank you.
7: He's founder of Tim Talks Money, and he's joining us live. So, Tim, when did you start figuring out this credit card game?
8: When did I start? I mean, to be honest, I actually was already playing the game, quote unquote, the game, back in, my days in Hong Kong. So, but the game here is actually much more attractive on a miles per dollar basis than in Hong Kong.
7: Mm-hmm.
8: And you have a lot more competition, I think, in Singapore in terms of the amount of miles you can earn and the different cards that are out there trying to attract people to spend on specific categories. So I've been playing the game in Singapore for about 10 years now.
7: I'd
8: say 10, 11 years.
7: You are a pro.
8: It comes down to the fact that a lot of people don't want to have 10 or 12 cards in their wallet
7: or on their
8: phone. Yeah, or
7: life.
8: At all. So if you can find a system that works for you with like two or three, you're not going to fully optimize it down to the last cent or dollar, but I think it's going to save you a lot of mental bandwidth. So I know there's a very dedicated community for miles chasing, which I also follow and I can be a part of. But sometimes I've kind of thought, okay, the trade-off is I don't want to think so much about things. So I just take a bit more of a backseat and understand the trade-offs of I don't have to think so much about this. I am just going to pick this card and go with it and then set up a system. And then it kind of runs on autopilot after that, which I love.
7: Okay, so first rule of thumb, you don't need to be so kiasu that you go into 10 cards to maximize every cent. You're just narrowing it down to two or three.
8: Yeah, well, I think it's also a game. It is also a game. I think a lot of us view it as a game because you're trying to maximize what you spend and then align that with the points that you're getting or the miles that you're getting, right? Yeah. So I think if you love the game and you want to just spend a lot of time doing that and building spreadsheets and so forth, then okay, that's fine. But that's taking time away from other things that you could do as well, right? So there's a trade-off, right? There's an opportunity cost. So it's all about what you value. So I would say the game is fun, but up to a certain point, right? Don't let that intrude or impede on other parts of your life. Is how I like to think of it and have that balance there. But once you automate the whole system, just like in investing, once you automate that and you kind of have it running, you know which card goes on which, and it's more just about picking the right card to use you spend on the channel.
7: The game can be crushing. So because I'm going to Oxford, I had to look for accommodation for about 3 months, right?
8: Yeah.
7: So here I am. I found this cute apartment. It's got 2 bedrooms. It's everything I wanted. Heated towel racks, hurrah. And we're down to the last moment where it's payment time, and I've already mentally calculated the points that I'm going to get, right, on my credit card. And then they say, sorry, we don't accept that card. And I go, oh no.
8: Yeah.
7: I've got to use something else.
8: Is it the American Express that you tried to use?
7: I did, yeah. How'd you know?
8: How did I guess? Yeah, because they don't like to accept American Express, I feel, a lot of merchants.
7: and so one dream crushed.
8: Yeah.
7: I had to fish out another card and then belatedly realized that I didn't earn a single mile from that because it was under rent.
8: Yes, it's under rent, right?
7: Oh,
8: yeah, it's one of those exclusion categories.
7: 3 months worth of rent, not counting.
8: Yeah, that's it is really painful because I think when you're spending overseas, you're going to get hit. You got hit with the double whammy, basically, of you paid the 3.whatever% FX spread, plus you didn't get miles, right? So it's almost like you're just giving away 3.5% or whatever the FX spread is and not getting anything in return. So
7: I think I was in denial for a while after that. Like, I cannot believe I just paid for nothing.
8: I know. I feel like it should be something you should be able to call back from the bank, but they're not going to give that to you.
7: Yeah.
8: So I think with that kind of spending conundrum, you are safer using a wallet or a multi-currency debit card. So something like Utrip or Wise or whatever, you know, they basically give you the mid-market rate, whatever is a small fee. I think for those large transactions, also when you're talking about service apartments or even maybe villas in Bali or Thailand, sometimes they're property companies, right? So generally that's a large outlay. And when you're spending on a credit card that earns miles, you basically have to accept you're buying miles when you spend in a currency that's not Singapore dollars because of the FX spread. So when you actually spend in Singapore dollars, you don't lose anything because you're just paying the face value of that transaction in Singapore dollars and you're getting miles for it in return. When you spend in a foreign currency, the bank is baking in a FX spread to the mid-market rate of what you'd find on Google or XE.com, right? So they're marking it up by usually 3.25 to 3.5%. So effectively, you're buying miles at the rate, at that spread rate, right?
7: Expensive.
8: And so I always say if you go into it knowing that you're going to be buying miles and you accept that, you really need to be earning 4 miles per dollar when you buy miles overseas or when you spend overseas. Okay. And to be honest, there aren't a lot of cards out there that give you unlimited amounts of spending at 4 miles per dollar.
7: They're always capped.
8: You know, there's one that's a UOB Visa signature caps out at 1,200 Singapore dollars. It used to be 2,000. And then the UOB preferred Visa caps out at like 600. And there are some other cards that give you, you know, like 3 miles or 3.2.
7: Are there no dedicated travel cards for people who will be living away for 3 months?
8: I think this is why Utrip and Wise are so popular, because these kinds of cards give you the ability, but there's no rewards, right?
7: No rewards,
8: but
7: you'll just be saving on the
8: FX. But you know exactly what you're spending.
7: Spread.
8: You're spending exactly what the FX rate is, plus like a tiny fee, right? A tiny spread or whatever it is,
7: just
8: like maybe $2.
7: Just back up a wee bit. So if I was on still trying to get the miles because I was trying to hit this limits of, you know, 1,200 or 600, would I be spending in that currency or in Singapore currency always when I'm overseas?
8: If you're trying to earn miles, in terms of like
7: with
8: the cards,
7: yeah.
8: I mean, I think when you are overseas, it's the bigger outlays like the property, the maybe utilities, those things that definitely get excluded from earning miles. I think it's safer to go with a multi-currency debit card for those types of expenses, and then your everyday, so shopping at maybe a Sainsbury's or a Waitrose when you're in the UK. You can use your credit card that earns 4 miles per dollar because you're not going to be dropping £2,000 or whatever it is, you know,
7: I'm
8: in one go.
7: I'm spending in Singapore currency or in
8: you're going to be spending
7: currency?
8: You're going to be spending in the UK currency, but they're going to convert it back into Singapore dollars. So
7: because
8: transfer.
7: You always have a choice, right? The cashier.
8: Oh, yes. So that, the DCC. Sorry, I was very confused by that. I was like, what? So do not do that. That's a PSA out there. Do not do the DCC. It is a optical illusion, a trick to try to get you to say, I'm spending in Singapore dollars, so I know what I'm spending. Go do the maths versus what you actually would have spent on a, you know, saying the local currency, whether it's Great British Pounds or Thai Baht, whatever it is. And you'll be shocked at actually you're paying more when you do the DCC option, when you pay the Singapore dollar currency.
7: Oh my God.
8: Yeah, so you're actually paying more. So it's basically a very, I just think it's done to make it seem as though, okay, I know what I'm spending.
7: Yeah.
8: Because you, when you actually spend in a foreign currency, the automatic default reaction is to think, I don't know what the currency exchange rate is going to be. So that scares me. So I'm going to default to, okay, Singapore dollar equals safety. I see the Singapore dollar number on the screen. Okay, that's safety. Wrong. It's completely the wrong. It's actually wrong. The reverse approach. Actually, they're going to charge you more to say, I want to have it in Singapore dollars.
7: Oh my God.
8: So no matter what you do, do not pick Singapore dollars when you are overseas and you see that on a terminal.
7: Already?
8: Do not pick it. That is the cardinal like sin of spending overseas. Do not do that because you will be paying more money. So
7: we've already hit gold.
8: Yeah. PSA for everyone out there who is spending, do not pick the DCC option because that is dynamic currency conversion. It is an easy way for the banks to make money. So effectively, just go with the local currency. You'll get a better rate. You will still pay, if you're paying a credit card, you'll still pay that spread, but it'll be way better than the DCC rate for sure.
7: Before I leave Singapore, which card should I use to pay for my flight and accommodation?
8: Flights and accommodation?
7: Forget accommodation, we covered that.
8: Yeah, flight. I mean, flights is, that's pretty open-ended. There are a couple of cards that you can use. There is the UOB Kris Flyer, which gives you 3 miles per dollar for all flights on Singapore Airlines or Scoot. And that's uncapped. But that's really specifically for...
7: Name the card again.
8: UOB Kris Flyer MasterCard. So it's a credit card, but it gives you 3 miles per dollar. And a lot of people always say, oh, I'm going to use the American Express Kris Flyer. But actually, that doesn't... I think that gives you like 2 miles per dollar on those flights. So actually, the UOB one gives you three. It's just... It's not really a very well-known mainstream one, I would say. But if you do book a lot of your flights on Singapore Airlines or Scoot, it gives you 3 miles per dollar and it's uncapped. So you could spend 5,000, 10,000, 15,000, whatever it is, you'd still get 3 miles per dollar, which I think is pretty good for flights on Singapore Airlines and Scoot. If you're talking about other flight bookings, it would basically be an online card, maybe a DBS Women's World MasterCard, but your cap is very low. It's only like $1,000. So in that sense, it's not going to be as rewarding as the UOB, but you can book that on any airline that you want.
7: The thing is, there's so many puzzle pieces to deciding which card to use for which miles. We got lots of texts coming by. Good morning, Kris Flyer UOB is my choice, says this listener, as I am someone who prefers to take SQ. Of course. Yeah. And the miles go straight to your Kris Flyer account with zero conversion
8: fees. Yes, that's another. Yes, that listener's right.
7: Point.
8: Rewarding as the UOB. But you can book that on any airline that you

0: gold status.
1: Yeah,
0: So you got to keep an eye on those promotions.
1: I think those are promos that they sometimes have sign-up promotions. I know American Express cards have pretty good sign-up promotions, but once they're exhausted, it's maybe not justified to keep spending on that card. So if you are one of those that really loves the sign-up bonuses, there are some pretty good ones out there. It's just more about, are you going to, do you see yourself spending, or is it really going to be worth it spending on that card past the promotion deadline or when you've exhausted that?
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1: These are your news headlines. I'm Shahzad Haque. Singapore will be marketing its chip sector to the world under a new branding initiative to draw more high-value research and manufacturing. Trade and Industry Minister Tan Sri Leng says SG Semiconductor will reflect Singapore's coordinated approach to partnering industry and advancing the country's semiconductor sector. ASTAR says it aims to pitch Singapore's chip research, manufacturing, infrastructure and talent to international investors and talent as a single coordinated semicon hub. It adds that several global companies have already answered the call for tie-ups, including Applied Materials, Global Foundries, KLA and Stats Chippack. Meanwhile, Deputy Prime Minister Gan Kim Yong says ASEAN businesses must move up the value chain as automation reduces the region's advantage in lower labour costs. Speaking at the Future China Global Forum, he said trade and investment alone will not be enough to drive growth. Instead, local businesses need to build new capabilities, while workers must acquire skills for new roles. Mr. Gan said Singapore and China should work together to build a stronger and more resilient ASEAN. Trade between China and ASEAN exceeded $1 trillion for the first time in 2025. In the first 7 months of this year, trade reached $744.4 billion. In Malaysia, the revocation of Negeri Sembilan's 10 executive councillors' appointments has become official. According to a state gazette, which was issued by order by the state's ruler, Muriz Munawir, the removal took effect last Sunday. In a statement, Negeri Sembilan's palace said the councillors were found to have violated their oath of office. It said that they had breached their oath of allegiance to the ruler and royal institution when they agreed on Tuanku Muriz's removal and recognised Nazaruddin Tuanku Jaffa as the new ruler. Cambodia will target licensed casinos suspected of involvement in online scams in the next phase of its anti-scam enforcement. A senior minister says some casinos hide behind their legal status, so authorities must impose stronger management and inspections. Over the past year, Cambodia has raided hundreds of sites and audited all 195 licensed casinos nationwide, deporting thousands of foreign nationals. Investigators are also expanding financial probes into corporate networks tied to scams, including around 30 subsidiaries of the Prince Group conglomerate. And finally, the Singapore International Film Festival returns next month, bringing leading Asian filmmakers and screen stars to Singapore. Running from October 21st to November 1st, it will open with South Korean thriller The Assassins, with director Hur Jin-ho and cast members attending. Indian actor and filmmaker Amir Khan and Japanese director Hirokazu Korida will receive honorary awards. Hong Kong filmmaker Peter Chan and actor Anthony Wong Chow Sung will also attend. Over 25 Singapore productions and co-productions will be showcased. Early bird ticket sales begin today, with general sales starting next Monday and SG Culture Pass credits for eligible local programs.
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0: Weather.
2: According to the Met Service, you can expect thundery showers over the northern and western parts of Singapore this afternoon, with temperatures ranging between 34 degrees Celsius and 25 degrees Celsius. Meanwhile, the air quality across all five regions in Singapore is sitting in the moderate range. In the meantime, do bring an umbrella with you wherever you go.
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0: Traffic.
2: Looking at the roads, we have a vehicle breakdown on the PIE towards Changi after Bukit Batok Road, so please avoid lane 4 over there, followed by some roadworks as well on the ECP heading towards City after KPE TPE, so please avoid lane 2 if you're driving over there.
0: If you see anything on the roads that we might have missed, send us a WhatsApp message at 8855-0893, but only when you're safely parked.
4: A traffic update from ICA. Heavy departure traffic at Woodlands Checkpoint due to tailback from Malaysia. Delays are expected and motorists are advised to check traffic conditions before embarking on their journey. Follow ICA Facebook for more updates.
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5: Welcome to Reset. I'm Ryan Huang, sitting in for Lin Lee this week. Yes, we've made it to the end of the week. Happy Friday! Yes, we've made it to the end of the week. Hope you're having a great day so far, whether you're on your way to lunch, in the midst of it, or on your way back to the office. So here's something that's been making the rounds lately. If you're a parent like me in Singapore, you know that the Primary 1 registration can feel less like an admin task and more like a competitive sport. So between alumni links, parent volunteering, and the scramble for housing near top schools, is the system actually creating a level playing field? Well, today on Viewpoint, I'm sitting down with Melvin Tay from the Institute of Policy Studies, and we are asking the tough questions. If we strip away alumni perks, does the system actually get fairer? And does being in a prestigious school, so-called, really guarantee a better education? Well, that conversation is coming up, and it actually ties perfectly into our giveaway today. We have a fantastic prize from Zanko Superfoods. Yes, a prize pack from them up for grabs. So to win, I want to hear your honest take on a very familiar phrase. Is every school a good school? Let me know what you think. Text your answer to 8855-0893. That's 8855-0893. Is every school a good school? Give me your answer. Give me your thoughts. And send them your way and you could win a prize from Zanko Superfoods. And also on the menu today, have you ever picked up the phone just to check a message and then suddenly 20 minutes have vanished? We'll look at the science of mindless scrolling and how to finally break the cycle. Plus, we are digging up the past, literally. We'll find out what it takes to actually be an archaeologist right here in Singapore. All that's on the way. 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
1: Hey, welcome to Viewpoint, where we get to the heart of the stories, shaping the conversation of perspectives from those who know them best. I'm Ryan Huang. Now, for parents, getting a place in a popular primary school can involve much more than simply registering their child. There are different phases that give priority to children based on factors such as alumni links, parent volunteering, affiliations, and distance from the school. So the question is, do these different routes create a level playing field for families? And do some schools really offer much better education? Or is it all just a matter of branding and perception? Well, joining me today to discuss this is Melvin Tay. He is the research fellow at the Institute of Policy Studies Social Lab at NUS. Hey, Melvin, thanks for joining us on the show. Welcome.
2: Hi, Ryan. Glad to be here and thanks for having me.
1: Hey, glad to have you on the show because you have some personal experience as well with this entire exercise. But let's start with a bit of history. Now, over the years, we have the P1 registration system. They typically reward families with strong alumni, religious or community ties, specifically through phases 2A and 2B. So bring us back a bit. What was the original rationale behind giving these groups priority? And is that logic still relevant today?
2: Right. So I think historically, well, the system has tried to recognize different kinds of connection to a school, right? So as you mentioned, you know, you have things like, phase 2A, which recognizes, you know, some form of family or, you know, quote unquote, institutional ties. We do have phase 2B also. And in there, well, it recognizes things like, well, parent volunteering, you know, if you're going to commit X number of hours to a school, you know, at the end, you get, you know, a priority over someone else. You also have religious ties, clan ties, even community service, right? Grassroots volunteers. So I think against this backdrop, there's some legitimate value in continuity in so far that, well, schools have, histories, traditions, communities that people have invested in over many generations. So this goes beyond really just, well, the staff of a school. You could have attended the school. You would have contributed to the culture, to the place itself. But now when, well, if you take it in the context of primary one vacancies being a scarce commodity, right? So every form of priority, you know, that is accorded, you know, at a phase would also have an opportunity cost. So, you know, it's perhaps the more useful question, you know, today is, you know, not whether these connections have value or not, but perhaps, you know, how much weight should they carry, you know, relative to access for families without any prioritize. And I guess, if you are looking at, you know, the past half decade or so, we have already seen that balance, you know, kind of shifting over time. I think it was in like 2022 or 23 that MOE and Ministry of Education already doubled the phase 2C reservation from 20 to 40 places. And of course, as we have just heard from, you know, I think last week, you know, it will go up to 60 at most schools from 2027 onwards.
1: Yeah, Melvin, that's a very interesting conversation to have because we now are getting a lot of questions, a lot of conversations about what is fair. Because when we talk about Singapore, we typically think about it as a meritocratic society, right? So yeah. How fair is it to just give one child a head start simply because their parent went to that school and another child with no connections gets pushed to the back of the line?
2: Yep. And very fair that, you know, the notion of meritocracy comes up here, right? Of which there are really competing ideas of fairness here. And of course, on one hand, you know, like, we have families who have long-standing connections to a school. There's, of course, that, notion that perhaps, you know, that should retain some continuity to, you know, their preferences. And of course, another says, and this is effectively in support of meritocracy, you know, saying that a child should not have a substantially, you know, different chance of entering, you know, a public school because of something, you know, inherited, right, from his or her parents, you know, just because your dad or your mom has been in this school, you know, should that, you know, be accorded, you know, privilege, you know, that, that, leg up in terms of your priority for primary one registration. And I think that tension perhaps is exactly why we can see that the framework has evolved, right? Rather than, being simply abolishing one principle in favor of another. And today we do see still, earlier phases recognizing the value of connections, but increasingly, over the past 5, 6 years, more places are being protected for phase 2C, which is effectively, the open phase where, open to children without, any prior ties or connections. So, in so far that from a policy standpoint, it could be really about where we strike that balance.
1: Yeah, tough one to strike that balance because when we talk about earning that place, right, there is another route which is to volunteer to earn maybe 40 hours typically to get a leg up in that sense. Then the question, some of these parents can't afford the time to go volunteer. It's typically those who can afford the time and resources to maybe go at 9 a.m. during work hours to volunteer to chalk up those hours. Is that then fair to have this volunteering program of sorts?
2: Yep, and of course that also speaks to, well, kind of like the notion of across these policy decisions, inevitably we have to look at, well, the demographics that benefit more, the demographics that, might be at a disadvantage. And in this case, you mentioned about how, for parent volunteering, for instance, we do see that, well, if you come from a less resource household and all, you might not have, that time on your hands to, take 40 hours or 60 hours off, over the course of 1, 2 years in order to volunteer for a school and then get that priority, at the registration exercises. So of course, necessarily, by virtue of that, cut across socioeconomic grounds, you would see, necessarily the more advantaged families, coming out a little better for this. And it becomes a real trade-off. I would also say though, if, say, for instance, if we move towards a full, well, proximity based, at the open phase, say for instance, if phase 2C is expanded and, there's no more such priorities. I would say though, these differences across classes, across, resourcing will not go away because if you think about it, if proximity becomes the main deciding factor, well, families with more resources, will still have the greater ability to buy or rent, near, highly sought after schools. And I think it's also, part of why there's that new two track arrangement. Right, by MOE across 12 schools where you see public housing making up, I think, less than 40% of the homes, within 2 km. That itself shows that, that very difficult challenge to bridge, that, it will not automatically create a level playing field just because, you remove one form of advantage.
1: Yeah, so to that point on proximity, so we had the recent changes to the process to help broaden access for everyone. Would you say that recent change helped to, in some sense, take a step towards leveling that playing field to allow more folks from a, I suppose, wider, longer distance to get access? Because there is the argument that parents who can afford the housing, top school, for example, can then get a leg up in a sense.
2: Right. So I would say that I would be cautiously optimistic for this, right? At a broad level, certainly it does broaden, access to a wider range, demographic, mix of families, well, beyond that 2 km. From the policy itself, about half of the places are ring fence for people living outside of that 2 km. For these 12 schools where within 2 km, you might see a lot more private estates or private property dwellers in within the 2 km. So in that regard, access would certainly broaden. Whether it actually goes beyond to encourage, social mixing or, genuine social mixing, well, I would say the jury's out on this one. You would have to wait for, the next 2 or 3 years to pass. You have to also wait for, how people respond to the policy and act, upon hearing of that policy. But of course, we would also have to take into account how, well, as Singaporeans, we do know from our other studies, the national identity, the number one thing that, defines the Singapore identity, being the education system, number two, we are all, kiasu in nature, afraid to lose. That also feeds into how people respond to these policies.
1: Yeah, Melvin, so we have also that IPS survey back in 2016 that found most parents were actually very happy with their school's teachers and facilities, regardless of the school's brand name. So a decade on, how much do you think has changed? Is it more level in that sense? Is every school a good school?
2: Right. So, that's always that very catchy phrase, right? I think this is MOE wrote out that notion of every school, being a good school. And well, one decade onwards, we do see that in general, that idea of what constitutes a good school, the notion of good, we do think that hopefully it has shifted a bit. So this comes on the heels of, the many changes that, MOE has done to the system. You're talking about things like, formerly, if at the primary school leaving examination or PSLE, you had the T-score system. And of course, that was, changed in favor of, the achievement level, system where, hopefully it kind of reduces the pressures or stress of just looking at a particular score and kind of reducing that stress on children and all. So that part of what makes a good school, traditionally perhaps a decade ago, we would, think that perhaps a lot of parents would look at, say, academic excellence, right, as the main reason for aspiring for a school. One decade on, with the focus on a whole range of other things, since then, there's been a lot of talk about DSA, direct school admissions. There has been that push to, look on things beyond really just the academic, standing of a school or academic achievement of a school. It could be really about the more holistic things like what character, about the values, about other things outside of, really just the different subjects that you learn about in school. I would say that there has been that shift. But of course, then the question is, in the context of every school being a good school, how then do parents react to that? If I perceive a school as good in a particular field, do I then continue to try to, do my best to get my child in the best possible position to get into that school?
1: Yeah, there's always the popular schools. You can't fault schools for having their own rich heritage and culture. But Melvin, how do you preserve a school's unique identity without letting it become an exclusive club for privileged families?
2: Right. So I think that's an interesting question, right? Like the whole idea about identity and all, and of course, in opinion editorial, co-written, the idea of an identity is different, it should be different rather across all schools. We do think that, schools should be distinct, and we need to separate identity from the idea of, being exclusive. So a school can preserve, things like its religious or cultural roots, values, rituals, stories, alumni community, it could be even things like, very visually, visual items like school uniform, for instance, or school song, right? And the, all these does not mean that access to these traditions have to be largely inherited, right? If you think about it, actually traditions are meaningful partly because successive generations take them up. So a family entering a school without prior connections can learn its history, they can participate fully, they can contribute right to its community and eventually also becoming part of its alumni tradition. So I think traditions endure really not simply by being inherited, but really by being shared.
1: Yeah, so there is a lot on the table here as we try and navigate what should it look like when it comes to P1 registration. Melvin, what do you think we need to look at more closely in terms of maybe tweaks or shifts in systems or even our mindset so that parents can actually feel confident sending their kids to the neighborhood school closer to their home? What should we be thinking about?
2: Right. So I think, fair warning here, as a parent of also a primary one child, I would see several, very, very tangible, things that come to mind. The moment, you ask a parent about his or her thoughts about P1 registration, right? It's that idea that, whether that you have some level of, fair advantage, and that potentially is what is driving, a lot of the discourse or discussions around, anything that has to do with education, right? I do think that the important thing is that no one single advantage, whether it's an advantage inherited through alumni connections, or simply because you had the advantage because you had the ability to live in an expensive neighborhood, for instance, right? Becomes overwhelmingly determinative of your ability to get into a school. And I think that with that in mind, the current registration framework is really ultimately trying to balance those, competing considerations. And of course, that balance will probably continue to evolve as Singapore changes. And if my memory serves me well, when MOE rolled out that dual track policy for 12 schools, I think somewhere in the press release, it mentioned, for a start, MOE will start off with these 12 schools. And it does kind of also suggest that the ministry is also looking at on to see how parents will respond to these changes. And if these changes really do enable our schools to be more inclusive. It does allow for broader range of families across different demographics to enroll in some of these schools. Then perhaps some of these changes could expand in nature.
1: Yeah, lots to think about when it comes to the P1 registration and how it could look like in future. We'll be in conversation with Melvin Tay. He is the research fellow at the Institute of Policy Studies Social Lab at NUS. Melvin, thank you for your time and insights today.
2: Thank you.
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1: These are your news headlines. I'm Shahzad Haq. Singapore will be marketing its chip sector to the world under a new branding initiative to draw more high-value research and manufacturing. Trade and Industry Minister Tan Sri Leng says SG Semiconductor will reflect Singapore's coordinated approach to partnering industry and advancing the country's semiconductor sector. ASTAR says it aims to pitch Singapore's chip research, manufacturing, infrastructure and talent to international investors and talent as a single coordinated semicon hub. It adds that several global companies have already answered the call for tie-ups, including Applied Materials, Global Foundries, KLA and Stats Chippack. Meanwhile, Deputy Prime Minister Gan Kim Yong says ASEAN businesses must move up the value chain as automation reduces the region's advantage in lower labour costs. Speaking at the Future China Global Forum, he said trade and investment alone will not be enough to drive growth. Instead, local businesses need to build new capabilities, while workers must acquire skills for new roles. Mr. Gan said Singapore and China should work together to build a stronger and more resilient ASEAN. Trade between China and ASEAN exceeded $1 trillion for the first time in 2025. In the first 7 months of this year, trade reached $744.4 billion. In Malaysia, the revocation of Negeri Sembilan's 10 executive councillors' appointments has become official. According to a state gazette, which was issued by order by the state's ruler, Muriz Munawir, the removal took effect last Sunday. In a statement, Negeri Sembilan's palace said the councillors were found to have violated their oath of office. It said that they had breached their oath of allegiance to the ruler and royal institution when they agreed on Tuanku Muriz's removal and recognised Nazaruddin Tuanku Jaffa as the new ruler. Cambodia will target licensed casinos suspected of involvement in online scams in the next phase of its anti-scam enforcement. A senior minister says some casinos hide behind their legal status, so authorities must impose stronger management and inspections. Over the past year, Cambodia has raided hundreds of sites and audited all 195 licensed casinos nationwide, deporting thousands of foreign nationals. Investigators are also expanding financial probes into corporate networks tied to scams, including around 30 subsidiaries of the Prince Group conglomerate. And finally, the Singapore International Film Festival returns next month, bringing leading Asian filmmakers and screen stars to Singapore. Running from October 21st to November the 1st, it will open with South Korean thriller The Assassins, with director Ho Jin-ho and cast members attending. Indian actor and filmmaker Aamir Khan and Japanese director Hirokazu Koreeda will receive honorary awards. Hong Kong filmmaker Peter Chan and actor Anthony Wong Chow Sung will also attend. Over 25 Singapore productions and co-productions will be showcased. Early bird ticket sales begin today, with general sales starting next Monday and SG Culture Pass credits for eligible local programs.
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0: Traffic.
3: Looking at the roads, there's an accident on the PIE towards Tuas after Paya Lebar Road with congestion till Jalan Eunos, so please avoid lanes 2 and 3, followed by some roadworks on the ECP towards City after KPE TPE, so please avoid lane 2. That's it for now, do drive safely.
0: If you see anything on the roads that we might have missed, send us a WhatsApp message at 8855-0893, but only when you're safely parked.
4: A traffic update from ICA. Heavy departure traffic at Woodlands Checkpoint due to tailback from Malaysia. Delays are expected and motorists are advised to check traffic conditions before embarking on their journey. Follow ICA Facebook for more updates.
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5: Good afternoon, and you're tuning in to the business report with me, Chua Tian Tian, as we take you through key developments in business and finance for the day. And at this hour, we'll discuss key takeaways from the Trump-C meeting in the US before turning our attention to news out of SGX-listed Far East Orchard and at Value Tech. And joining me today is Benjamin Goh, Head of Research and Investor Education at SIAS. 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
6: Hey, Tian Tian, how are you?
5: Same old. And Ben, let's start with global news this time around. All eyes are on the ongoing Trump-C summit in the US. Talks on trade, AI, and the growing strategic rivalry between the two countries are in the spotlight. So what are some key takeaways from the meeting for you thus far?
6: Well, I guess the biggest takeaway is that the US and China have agreed to extend the existing trade truce by another 2 months. But, you know, apart from that, the summit was very much more form than substance. So the optics is good, the tone is cordial, but I think investors will very much appreciate more specificity on things like any changes to rare earth shipments out of China, any changes to chip export licenses from the US side, especially, you know, the noise around NVIDIA's H100 and B100 servers to China. Then, of course, you have got the existing trade tariffs, any changes to the rate imposed. So there was some discussion about AI governance as well as safety, but I don't think any common ground was landed on. So the summit so far is really more of a, you know, don't rock the boat, steady as she goes type of event.
5: I see. Well, back home in Singapore, Ben, eyes are on Far East Orchard because the developer said that Borough High Street Development, which is its UK joint venture, is set to buy a London property for 60 million British pounds, around 79.3 million USD. How significant is this development for investors of Far East Orchard then?
6: Well, the deal size itself is actually fairly large because 6 million pounds is about 20% of the market cap of Far East Orchard already. And this is a development acquisition. So there'll be planning and construction that needs to be carried out before any yield is realized for the company. So therefore, execution is going to be key. And then we have a separate survey conducted by Deloitte. So apparently 2026 is the second consecutive year that UK commercial real estate sentiment has fallen. But here we're talking about purpose-built student accommodations. I mean, in a nutshell, they're hostels, right? So this sector tends to be more resilient. I mean, if you're going to be going to the UK to study at Newcastle or whatever, you need the place to stay. So you're going to be paying for hostels anyway. So how this is going to be received by investors is that it's probably going to be a little bit polarizing. So investors who take a longer view will probably see this as a positive, but investors who are more focused on shorter term earnings, you know, this may not appeal to them.
5: I see. And another counter to watch for today is at Value Tech. I believe we've talked somewhat about this before as well, but shareholders of the satellite communications provider have approved a proposed spin-off and NASDAQ listing of its wholly owned subsidiary called At Value Solutions AVS, as well as an associated proposed dilution of its shares. Now, really, what does the move mean for investors now that shareholders have approved the spin-off? And what is next for the firm from here?
6: Well, really, this is a strategic trade-off, again, between short-term pain as well as long-term upside potential. So there are pretty good points for the spin-off, actually. So you have got the removal of the conglomerate discount. So AVS is will become a pure play inter-satellite data relay system business. It gives them direct access to US capital markets in terms of financing, in terms of capital raising, and again, also direct access to the US government as a customer. And of course, being listed on the NASDAQ will also allow AVS to command a significantly higher valuation multiple. Then, of course, the investor concerns, you know, the main one is basically the immediate share dilution. This is where most of the short-term pain comes from. There is also going to be an element of execution risk because the spin-off needs to be approved by the US regulator, the SEC. And if you're talking about valuations already, the company's trailing and forward PE ratio is about 72 times. So the market sentiment has actually already priced in significant growth for the stock. So any kind of delay or failure to list on the NASDAQ may actually lead to a repricing. Basically, the share price may drop.
5: I see.
6: So now that the EGM approval is granted, the company really needs to ensure that the spin-off is executed and done in a timely manner.
5: I see. And finally, before I let you go, Ben, let's talk about AI. OpenAI is reportedly set to preview a cybersecurity-focused AI model called GPT-6 Cyber within days, and also launch a new product designed to help customers deploy it more securely and automatically. Any thoughts on the news?
6: Well, cybersecurity is a really super important space, especially you know, with reports that some of these AI models by OpenAI, Anthropic, and really some of these Chinese AI labs have essentially broken out their supposedly secure testing environment. They went on to hack public websites, developer resources such as Hugging Face. So it's a big deal. So far, we have had very little information about GPT-6 Cyber. No benchmarks. Don't really know what the capabilities are. But you know, any kind of development in this space is basically a step forward. And if you think about it, it's actually quite funny, right? So it's only a matter of time that we need AI to defend ourselves from other AIs. So, but you know, until we find out more about what you know, GPT-6 Cyber can do, it's really a matter of wait and see.
5: I see, a lot to watch indeed. And thanks so much for joining us today, Ben. Once again, that was Benjamin Goh, Head of Research and Investor Education at SIAS. And that's your business report. This hour, I'm Chua Tien Tien.
0: 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Take a step back and reset with Lin Lee. A clear look at the stories shaping Singapore and the world, from current affairs to business and industry. Through sharp conversations and fresh perspectives, understand what's driving change. 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
7: Thanks for joining me on Reset. I'm Ryan Huang, sitting in for Lin Lee this week. Well, picture this. You walk through a HDB void deck and find slabs of raw meat, a weighing scale and a cleaver. It just happened in Sengkang and is sparking a massive debate. Beyond health concerns, where do we draw the line on what happens in our shared spaces? Are we becoming too intolerant, or should some things just never happen downstairs? Well, the morning show debates this. Have a listen.
0: Best of Let's Talk Singapore. 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

0: What a song. What
1: great song.
0: The first cut is the deepest down at the Sengkang Void Deck. We've got unlicensed butchers. Unlicensed butchers
1: allegedly
0: on the Void Deck. Well, there's photographic evidence.
1: I know. I'm just trying to be safe here.
0: Well, I think the photographic evidence is fairly clear. Welcome to Singapore Unfiltered. And the question or questions we are asking you today are, should we be selling raw meat on an HDB void deck? Is that what a void deck is for? Would you buy raw meat from an HDB void deck? And more importantly, personal one, is Sengkang becoming the new Yishun? Because what is happening to Sengkang?
1: You're there.
0: This is my neighborhood. This is my kampong. And all these stories lately, these weird, wacky stories, are coming out of Sengkang. But seriously, you've all read the headline. Raw meat has allegedly been hawked at a Sengkang void deck. What do you feel about it?
1: Yes, so this came out on Stomp, and long story short, there was a resident in Sengkang. His name is Jamiro. He said that he saw the group at the void deck of Block 107 Rivervale Walk. You're pretty close to that area, right?
0: Yes.
1: Okay. On at least three occasions, he said, they would appear every Saturday morning, and a lot of frozen pork. If you haven't seen the video, it is online, being the main item, and you would see slabs of meat on the table, on the ground, usually on some sort of cardboard paper, and there's a weighing scale and a cleaver. And when they asked, what are you doing? They said, oh, we're just splitting the meat. But then turns out that someone else told this resident that someone bought the meat wholesale and was cutting it up to sell to others. The Singapore Food Agency got reports of this and conducted checks on several occasions looking for these alleged illegal hawking activities at this location, but they have not witnessed it yet. No sale of food was observed during these checks, and the group had not appeared again, according to this resident. But this really opened up a conversation, went viral online, and people are asking, what should we be allowed to do at a void deck? We know that these are shared spaces. We hold celebrations there. We gather with friends there. People exercise there. Where do we draw the line when it comes to what we can do in a void deck?
0: Everybody knows the rules in Singapore when it comes to void decks. If you're going to do something illegal, play football. That's what you do on a void deck in Singapore. You play football. Are you with me, Umi? That's what you do. We're trying to create a fitter, healthier nation. Yes.
1: Umi is like, me?
0: Yes. Play football on a void deck if you're going to do something illegal. I'm joking. My football playing days on void decks are done. But seriously, is this what we should be using a void deck for? The alleged illegal selling of raw meat. And it's worth clarifying something. Under the Environmental Public Health Act, hawking food products in public spaces without a valid SFA, Singapore Food Agency license, is not permitted because it can pose a public health risk.
1: Yeah.
0: So again, it may be unsafe to eat. And here's another key point. Not only is it potentially unsafe to eat, if you get sick, you have no legal right to fight back anyway. That's why it's not just about health and safety. It's about legal protections. That's why all meat sales in Singapore must be licensed, because if you get sick, you have a right of reply. You have a legal way to follow up. Here you don't. What do you guys think? 8855-0893. Athanasios says, the void deck is for a lot of things, and anything that brings communities together is a good idea. Now, that's important because Athanasios is an architect, and he's worked on HDBs in Singapore, and he's worked on the design spaces of void decks in Singapore, but he adds, maybe raw meat is a touch too extreme. Okay, a void deck is for funerals. Yes, we do host funerals and weddings there, but even they are a dying element of public housing with the new housing block designs. So you don't even get that many void decks. If you look at newer blocks, they're becoming increasingly a thing of the past. But should a void deck, a public space, be used to allegedly hawk meat. I've lived here since 1996. I've never heard of this before until this week. And what on earth is happening in Sengkang?
1: Well, Ian coming in with a comment. Ian says, Neil, Sengkang is trying to build the kampong spirit by selling pork. Yeah? What do you say to Ian?
0: Well, kampong spirit for some Singaporeans. A lot of Singaporeans don't eat pork for various reasons. But what do you guys think? Is this what it's really for? Why are we doing it? Who is doing it? And is it something you would do? Now, full disclosure, I would be a hypocrite if I said I didn't grow up in a world where we say certain goods came to us of dubious means, whether it was trainers, toys, shoes, clothes. There was always an uncle in my family that would turn up with things that had appeared, shall we say,
1: okay,
0: in the back of his truck. Very normal where I grew up, very normal. I'm not condoning it, but it happened. I can't say how these things got there, mm-hmm, but they got there. But look, if I could be blunt here, a cheap pair of trainers of dubious origin cannot give me hepatitis,
1: right,
0: cannot give me tapeworm. Pork can, if it's not cooked properly, prepared properly, butchered properly, and so on. So there's a serious health issue here. Mm-hmm. You can't play with pork.
1: Yeah.
0: You can't play with any meat in Singapore, but particularly pork. And I have to say, if you're mad enough or desperate enough to buy unlicensed pork from a void deck butcher, you're opening up yourself and your family to all kinds of potential health risks.
1: Yes. I do want to ask our listeners, what was the thing that stuck out to you with this story? Is the concern the raw meat itself? We talked a lot about hygiene, how it's not safe to eat, what happens if you get sick. But is it also about the use of a communal space? Is it very inconsiderate? It's like, what was the thing, the sticking point for you? I think that that is also an interesting thing to talk about, because looking at a lot of comments, especially on Stomp, yes, of course, there is focus on this is raw meat. What are they doing? But there's also an element of, why are people being so inconsiderate?
0: Yes.
1: You know? Yeah.
0: Yes, that's what I think. Why are people being so inconsiderate? And also, is that what a void deck is for? It's supposed to be a communal space. It's supposed to be a communal space. So should you be using it for that? Should a butcher, unlicensed, be able to sell meat there? And is it different to, look, would we close one eye to a sweet auntie selling curry puffs?
1: Yeah.
0: You know, because that happens in HDB flats. We don't seem to mind that. We have these home-run bakeries. We have these home-run folks selling samosas, carrot pot, curry puffs. Is that the same, or is it the food itself that's the issue here, or is it the unlicensed food sales full stop that's the issue here?
1: Yeah.
0: Look, and also, here's the other thing. Back in the 90s, and I keep saying this, back in the day, but void decks were much bigger communal experiences than they are today. You would often see uncles playing Chinese checkers. Mm-hmm. You'd have the bird cages out. You don't really see that much anymore. You'd have lots of the bird cages out with the aunties and uncles. You'd have aunties sitting there gossiping in Hokkien and various dialects. You'd have kids playing football, mostly with me, and it was fabulous. So we don't see that much anymore anyway.
1: Yes.
0: But should we really be using our communal spaces for this?
1: Lewis coming in with a great comment. Lewis says, I think selling pork under a void deck is quite insensitive, especially since it is a shared communal space used by residents from different religious and cultural backgrounds. If they were selling something more neutral, like vegetables or household items, it probably wouldn't come across the same way. We appreciate your comment, Lewis. Zach coming in to say, good morning, Money FM. I'm staying in Rivervale Plaza, just nearby, where the whole sale happened. I find it unsafe and unhygienic for meat sale at void decks. Maybe clothing or merchandise still okay for the kampong spirits vibe once in a while. So that was my question, right? Is the issue with they were doing illegal hawking, or is it because it was just generally unsafe? And also, to Lewis's point, insensitive that you're selling pork.
0: And it was Rivervale Plaza, right? Mm. That's literally across the road from where I live, literally across the road.
1: But you haven't seen it.
0: I haven't seen it. But here's the thing. Rivervale Plaza has an outdoor market already. It has a wet food market, a wet market. So every day it's selling meats, it's selling fruits, it's selling durian. Every morning after the radio show, I'll have my kakis there. Lulian, Lulian, you know, ikwai, ikwai, all that, right? So I love that. That's part of the community. That's part of the fun of living in a housing estate like Sengkang. That's not the issue. The issues are, number one, it's allegedly illegal. Number two, they're unlicensed. Number three, it's potentially very, very unhealthy. And number four, that's not what a void deck is for.
1: Yeah.
0: Those are the issues that have got people so riled up on Stomp.
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0: 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A clear look at the stories shaping Singapore and the world, from current affairs to business and industry, through sharp conversations and fresh perspectives, understand what's driving change. 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
1: All right, it's coming to 2 p.m., lunch is almost over, and if you're like most of us, you probably spend a good chunk of your time mindlessly scrolling on your phone. But why is it so hard to stop once you start? That's coming up on Is It Just Me? We'll unpack the science behind the scroll and how to finally break the cycle. Plus, we have a giveaway today. A $100 Zenko Superfoods gift card could be yours. All you have to do is send in the answer to my question, which is every school a good school? 8855-0893. WhatsApp me your answer. The question is every school a good school? 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
1: Good afternoon. I'm Joshua Wong, and these are your news headlines. Deputy Prime Minister Gan Kim Yong says ASEAN businesses must move up the value chain as automation reduces the region's advantage in lower labor costs. Speaking at the Future China Global Forum, he said trade and investment alone will not be enough to drive growth. Instead, local businesses need to build new capabilities, while workers must acquire skills for new roles. Mr. Gan said Singapore and China should work together to build a stronger and more resilient ASEAN. Trade between China and ASEAN exceeded $1 trillion US for the first time last year. In the first 7 months of this year, trade reached about $744.4 billion US. Singapore has joined more than 20 countries backing international controls on increasingly powerful artificial intelligence models. Senior Minister of State for Digital Development and Information Tan Kiat Hau says countries need common safeguards, even if their approaches to regulating AI differ. He warned against allowing competition in the technology to become reckless. Mr. Tan also called for safeguards when AI systems cross key capability thresholds and greater information sharing following serious incidents. He says Singapore's focus should be on turning AI capabilities into economic and societal value rather than simply accumulating AI capacity. A lorry driver who stopped abruptly on the PIE during morning rush hour and opened his door, causing a motorcycle and a car to crash, has been jailed for 6 weeks. 54-year-old Chua Tiong Hau initially denied opening the door last October, but later admitted to lying out of fear. The crash threw the motorcyclist and pillion rider off the bike. The motorcyclist suffered fractures on his leg and wrist and is still undergoing physiotherapy. Chua was also disqualified from driving for 3 years. Moving to world news, Nepal's Prime Minister Barendra Shah has appealed for international grants instead of loans to rebuild after a deadly glacier-related flood killed at least 1,400 people. Addressing the UN General Assembly, Mr. Shah estimated recovery needs at about 10% of Nepal's GDP, adding that the disaster showed the growing risk of climate change. He urged the international community to help vulnerable countries adapt without increasing their debt, especially as Nepal contributes under 0.1% of global greenhouse gas emissions. Mr. Shah also proposed greater cooperation between Nepal, India and China to monitor glaciers, share satellite data and strengthen early warning systems. And finally, Italy's cabinet has approved measures banning burqas and niqabs in schools. The decree also caps the number of students with a poor command of Italian at 30% in each class and requires parents of such children to attend free Italian lessons. Those who fail to comply face fines of up to 1,000 euros. Education officials say limited language proficiency can hinder learning, but opposition groups have criticized the move as a witch hunt at children's expense. The measures come as migration and integration remain major political issues ahead of Italy's general election next year.
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0: Weather.
2: According to the Met Service, you can expect thundery showers over the northern and western parts of Singapore this afternoon, with temperatures ranging between 34 degrees Celsius and 25 degrees Celsius. Meanwhile, the air quality across all five regions in Singapore is sitting in the moderate range. In the meantime, do bring an umbrella with you wherever you go.
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0: Traffic.
2: Alright, the roads are looking pretty clear except for some roadworks on the BKE towards PIE after Dairy Farm Road. Now do buckle up, stick to the speed limits and do drive safely.
0: If you see anything on the roads that we might have missed, send us a WhatsApp message at 8855-0893. but only when you're safely parked. A traffic update from ICA. Heavy departure traffic at Woodlands Checkpoint due to tailback from Malaysia. Delays are expected and motorists are advised to check traffic conditions before embarking on their journey. Follow ICA Facebook for more updates.
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5: The 70T mixes two core concepts. Yeah, we want to build a car that's extremely sporty, but at the same time builds on a lot of functionality. It has extremely long wheelbase, 2,900 mm, mixed with these very short overhangs that leads to extremely sexy proportions. You can feel these two worlds coming together, the sports world together with this functionality, almost SUV type of space inside. We don't only imagine the kind of person that will drive the car. We imagine what kind of person that future customer wants to aspire to be. We try to push boundaries in design to hopefully define what's next and build on what we believe is the future of car culture.
4: Watch the two-part video at bt.sg/podcasts.
0: Take a step back and reset with Lin Lee. A clear look at the stories shaping Singapore and the world, from current affairs to business and industry, through sharp conversations and fresh perspectives. Understand what's driving change. Reset. Clarity for the rest of your day.
6: Hey, thanks for joining me. I'm Ryan Huang, sitting in for Lin Lee this week. It's about 2 p.m. You're probably back at your desk after lunch. The food coma is setting in and you pick up your phone. Just check one quick message. Suddenly, 20 minutes have vanished. Sounds familiar? Well, coming up next on Is It Just Me? We join a psychology researcher to unpack exactly why our brains get hijacked by our apps. More importantly, we get into some of the practical tricks you need to take your time back and break the doom-scrolling cycle. That's all coming

0: 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Ever wonder, is it just me? 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
1: Welcome, welcome to Is It Just Me, where we ask the things everyone's thinking, but not always saying out loud. I'm Lynn Lee. Now, think about the last time you opened Instagram or TikTok. Maybe you were not looking for anything in particular. You just picked up your phone, opened the app, and started scrolling. You know, one video becomes another, then another. And before you know it, 20 minutes have gone by and you can't even remember why you opened the app in the first place. So why do we keep scrolling when we're not even looking for anything? And joining me today, as always, is producer Alexandra Prada. Alex?
2: Hello, good afternoon, everyone.
1: And yes, we'll also hear from Dr. Luca Maxim Meinhardt, a researcher at Ulm University in Germany, whose work looks at infinite scrolling, why we get caught in the loop and what eventually gets us out of it. So Alex, how often do you pick up your phone, open an app, and then think, wait, why did I do this? What did I come here for?
2: Probably more than 10 times a day because I just love absentmindedly scrolling on Instagram, TikTok, X. And actually, mine is more than 20 minutes if I start scrolling.
1: Okay, so it's hours?
2: Yes, definitely.
1: Oh gosh. Okay.
2: Are you also guilty of it, Lindley?
1: Definitely. You know, and whereas sometimes I pick up my phone to do something specific and I get distracted by something else and I put it down without actually doing the thing I picked it up for.
2: I think we're all guilty of it at some point.
1: Right. So that's the first strange thing about scrolling. You know, sometimes we open Instagram or TikTok without really knowing what we're looking for. So why do we start scrolling when sometimes we don't actually have a reason to be there?
3: So actually, most of the time, we do not really decide to open it. So researchers have shown that phone usage, and especially phone usage on social media, is very habitual. The reason for it being so very sticky is that the reward itself is unpredictable. So sometimes the feed gives you a funny video or some interesting post, and sometimes there's just nothing at all. And this is the same principle as these old slot machines and their old gambling experiments, where they actually tested how long people spend playing these slot machines. And they found that people who only win sometimes, they play much longer than people who always win. And this is basically the same principle for phone usage with social media. So the reason why we actually start is one of the triggers is boredom. But the trigger that in our data we found is actually much bigger is procrastination. In one of our studies, we asked people why they finally put their phone down. And the most common answer was that they had to get back to something. And this told us that they were actually avoiding something before picking up the phone. And often we do not really come for the scrolling itself, but we come for some kind of active interaction, like answering a message, answering a friend. And before you even finish, the feed just catches you and you're back into scrolling, basically. So it's more like an unconscious usage, I would say.
2: Procrastination and boredom, very much guilty about that. But at the same time, whenever I try to pick up my phone, I know I have a reason, you know? I just don't want to pick my phone up for the sake of doing it, because I know once I spiral into looking at videos or just reading some stuff online, it will just take too much time for me and I'll get distracted and eventually leave my work.
1: It's true. Sometimes we don't even go in intending to just scroll, right? Mm-hmm. But we go in to answer a message or something else and somehow end up in the feed. And once we've started, I don't know, why is it just so hard to stop? Even what we're seeing isn't really that interesting.
3: So basically, because there's nothing that tells you to stop. So when you read a book, there's a page that ends. or the book itself ends. But there's nothing like this in a social media feed. So there's one very interesting experiment with a soup bowl that secretly refills. It was an experiment that people were asked to eat soup. And when they tried this secretly refilling bowl, they actually ate far more and didn't even notice that they eat more, because this cue that the soup bowl was empty was removed. And I tried to, for example, map this onto drinking more water by using larger water glasses. And the same principle here applies as well, because there's no pagination. You just keep scrolling.
1: I like that bottomless soup bowl comparison, because if the bowl never looks empty, there's nothing telling you to stop eating, right?
2: And you just keep eating and eating until you feel like, wait a minute, I thought that it would be over by now.
1: That's right. And with scrolling, there's no last page telling you to stop either. Mm-hmm. No, but here's the other interesting part. Once we've decided to start scrolling, do we ever really have to decide to continue?
3: Yes, you're right. So basically, I think that this addition of a pagination would actually help us to stop scrolling, because the only real decision we have is to start. After this, the interface itself never asks you again to stop. So it's easier to not decide to stop. It's easier to continue. And stopping itself would be the mental cost, the mental effort. So adding some kind of intervention there would be one reason to actually stop, because people actually stop when they do, because they're getting pulled out of this phone usage. There are external triggers like being hungry or sleepy that make you stop eventually. So you need something external to stop.
1: So starting is the decision, continuing is almost the default. It's stopping that takes the most effort, right?
2: Yeah, I mean, at the end of the day, let's say if you're sleepy, actually, that's the only time I stop, you know, because before I go to bed, you know, sometimes we doom scroll.
1: It's until your eyelids are so heavy, you can't take it anymore.
2: I thought that one more video, but you know what? Oh, my eyes are just giving up on me. Maybe I'll continue tomorrow.
1: Yeah, the thing is, after a while, the scrolling simply become automatic.
3: Basically, it becomes automatic. So imagine we compare the old DVD format versus Netflix. When the DVD, the movie, or the episode stops, there's silence after the movie. You have to get up from your couch to put in the next DVD, basically. So this is some kind of effort. On Netflix, you at least have this countdown that you have to stop manually by just grabbing the remote control. And the feed itself, there's not even this countdown. So it's just like you continue scrolling, and this goes unconsciously. For example, one study we run was that we found that when people are tired, they actually pushed back less against some kind of intervention that told them to stop. So they agreed more. They felt like, hey, yeah, I have to stop, basically. But eventually, they did not stop. And this is called bedtime procrastination. At least this is what researchers named this, because it's so very common that, you know, we should sleep and we should rest, but we delay the sleeping for getting more entertainment. And I think this is a very clear sign that it's very unconscious that this kind of behavior is happening, and a really hard decision to eventually stop.
1: It's a disease, Alex, and that's what you've got, bedtime procrastination.
2: I do. Lindley was giving me the look earlier. She was like, you have that time procrastination. I do. Guilty as charged.
1: Yeah, it's funny because you know you should sleep, and you may even be thinking, okay, one more. And yet you swipe, but if the feed itself never ends, something eventually has to stop us, right? So, and that's something Dr. Meinhardt actually studied. He asked people why they finally stopped scrolling. So what usually breaks the loop? Let's take a listen.
3: One study, we collected the people's own words. So after a session of infinite scrolling, we asked them why they actually stopped. And we categorized them into different clusters. For example, there are real world triggers. And this is actually the most common one. So something that actually pulls you out from the phone usage, from the social media. For example, that your child demands attention, or your pet, or someone starts talking with you. or like I said, the procrastination, there's some kind of task that is pulling you back into the real world. And this is actually the biggest reason for this overuse sessions. But also the app runs out of content. So there's boring content, already seen content that eventually makes you stop, the so-called recycled content. But there's also this kind of activities in yourself that makes you stop, like you're getting hungry or sleepy. So in the end, it's always about some kind of pulling factor that pulls you out of the app and not really something inside the phone.
2: I think real world triggers will work on me more than the app yes. running out of content, because it's so easy if you're already holding your phone.
1: Yep.
2: I can just jump from one app to the other.
1: Mm-hmm.
2: But if there are real world triggers, let's say my mom needs my help regarding something, then I have to physically get up, put my phone away and do something about it.
1: That's true, you know, or perhaps your child needs you or your pet wants you, you know, someone starts talking to you, your tummy starts growling or you're sleepy, you know, all very ordinary things, but apparently very effective at breaking the scroll, right? So can we create our own stopping points when we suddenly realize, oh gosh, I've been scrolling for the past 1 hour and I wasn't even looking for anything. Is there anything we can do to catch ourselves earlier?
3: Yes, there is. And this is actually what my newest research is all about. So actually looking into this kind of intervention. We, for example, compared a very plain, very simple pop-up that would just pop up after a certain amount of time, prompt you, hey, take a break. And we compared this with like gradual interventions. For example, like the screen slowly covers with clouds or the phone starts to vibrate. So basically creating some kind of friction to nudge people outside of the loop. And the kind of boring pop-up actually won. So people stopped after around 7 seconds, while for these gradual interventions, they took like 1 minute. So what I personally am doing, because I mean, I'm also affected by this. People say like research is me search. And I'm also using infinite scrolling and I regret this often. What I do is I like to set an external alarm clock, which is not inside the phone. Then I actually have to take the effort to get up and turn off the alarm clock, or finding myself like some kind of other activity where I actually have to stand up, like going for a walk or whatever. But I think it's important that, because I mentioned before, the difficult part is to stop and the easiest part is to actually just start it. This is the natural thing. Ask yourself why you opened the phone. If you came for a message, then always try to remind yourself, hey, I came for this message. I want to reply to this message. And once applied, then I just stop the phone, at least trying to.
2: I guess I need an external alarm clock moving forward, because I don't even know if I have an external alarm clock working, but I get it, because if you just set your phone's alarm, you will just end up, okay, I'll go check if there are any messages from my friends or anything on my newsfeed that may distract me.
1: Yeah, and I love that boring old, no, hey, take a break message, right?
2: Mm-hmm.
1: Because it actually worked better than the cleverer interventions. And even someone who studies infinite scrolling gets caught doing it. But perhaps the simplest thing he said is this: remember why you picked up your phone.
2: Mm-hmm.
1: If it was to answer a message, answer the message, and maybe don't let one innocent reply turn into half an hour of scrolling or hours of scrolling. So maybe that's the strange thing about endless scrolling. We make one decision to start. After that, it's very easy to just keep going, huh?
2: Definitely. I will try to practice to stop and get some physical, real-world distractions instead of me just doom-scrolling until I fall asleep.
1: And we've been listening to Dr. Luca Maxime Meinhardt. He's a researcher at Ulm University in Germany. Okay, what eventually makes you stop? Do you ever pick up your phone to do one thing and somehow end up scrolling? Share your thoughts with us by texting 8855-0893. This has been Is It Just Me with
2: Alexandra Parada
1: and me, Lin Lee.
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1: Good afternoon. I'm Joshua Vong, and these are your news headlines. Deputy Prime Minister Gan Kim Yong says ASEAN businesses must move up the value chain as automation reduces the region's advantage in lower labor costs. Speaking at the Future China Global Forum, he said trade and investment alone will not be enough to drive growth. Instead, local businesses need to build new capabilities, while workers must acquire skills for new roles. Mr. Gan said Singapore and China should work together to build a stronger and more resilient ASEAN. Trade between China and ASEAN exceeded $1 trillion US for the first time last year. In the first 7 months of this year, trade reached about $744.4 billion US. Singapore has joined more than 20 countries backing international controls on increasingly powerful artificial intelligence models. Senior Minister of State for Digital Development and Information Tan Kit Hao says countries need common safeguards, even if their approaches to regulating AI differ. He warned against allowing competition in the technology to become reckless. Mr. Tan also called for safeguards when AI systems cross key capability thresholds and greater information sharing following serious incidents. He says Singapore's focus should be on turning AI capabilities into economic and societal value rather than simply accumulating AI capacity. A lorry driver who stopped abruptly on the PIE during morning rush hour and opened his door, causing a motorcycle and a car to crash, has been jailed for 6 weeks. 54-year-old Chua Tiong Hao initially denied opening the door last October, but later admitted to lying out of fear. The crash threw the motorcyclist and pillion rider off the bike. The motorcyclist suffered fractures on his leg and wrist and is still undergoing physiotherapy. Chua was also disqualified from driving for 3 years. Moving to world news, Nepal's Prime Minister Barendra Shah has appealed for international grants instead of loans to rebuild after a deadly glacier-related flood killed at least 1,400 people. Addressing the UN General Assembly, Mr. Shah estimated recovery needs at about 10% of Nepal's GDP, adding that the disaster showed the growing risk of climate change. He urged the international community to help vulnerable countries adapt without increasing their debt, especially as Nepal contributes under 0.1% of global greenhouse gas emissions. Mr. Shah also proposed greater cooperation between Nepal, India and China to monitor glaciers, share satellite data and strengthen early warning systems. And finally, Italy's cabinet has approved measures banning burqas and niqabs in schools. The decree also caps the number of students with a poor command of Italian at 30% in each class and requires parents of such children to attend free Italian lessons. Those who fail to comply face fines of up to 1,000 euros. Education officials say limited language proficiency can hinder learning, but opposition groups have criticized the move as a witch hunt at children's expense. The measures come as migration and integration remain major political issues ahead of Italy's general election next year.
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0: Traffic.
3: Alright, looking at the roads, there is an accident on the TPE to its PIE of the Sengkang West Road, so please avoid lanes 3 and 4 over there, followed by some roadworks on the BKE heading towards the PIE after PIE Changi, and we also have a vehicle breakdown on the PIE heading towards Tuas at Paya Lebar Road entrance. That's it for now, do drive safely.
0: If you see anything on the roads that we might have missed, send us a WhatsApp message at 8855-0893. But only when you're safely parked.
4: A traffic update from ICA. Heavy departure traffic at Woodlands Checkpoint due to tailback from Malaysia. Delays are expected and motorists are advised to check traffic conditions before embarking on their journey. Follow ICA Facebook for more updates.
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5: Good afternoon, and you're listening into the Business Report with me, Chua Tian Tian, as we take you through key developments in business and finance for the day. Well, starting with regional market movements, Asian shares held their nerve today as a relentless bond sell-off pushed longer-dated U.S. yields to two-decade highs, raising borrowing costs worldwide and threatening lofty equity valuations. The return of oil above $100 a barrel, with Brent crude near $105, has revived inflation fears, bolstering bets on multiple Federal Reserve rate hikes after its first move in more than 3 years, and putting the dollar on track for a 1% weekly gain. MSCI's broadest index of APAC shares outside Japan was flat, with most markets including Chinese mainland, Taiwan and South Korea closed for a holiday. Japan's Nikkei rose 1%, while Australia's resources-heavy shares fell 0.6%. Hong Kong's Hang Seng Index skidded 1%. Risk assets are being squeezed by a dramatic sell-off in global bonds, as inflation worries and fiscal strains push investors to demand ever higher returns, particularly on long-dated debt. The benchmark 10-year Treasury yield rose 1 basis point to 5.1915%, having surged 20 basis points in just 2 days to a new 19-year peak of 5.2251%. That was the biggest two-day gain since April last year, when Trump's Liberation Day tariffs spooked markets. Meanwhile, investors remained laser-focused on the ongoing meeting between U.S. President Donald Trump and Chinese counterpart Xi Jinping in the U.S., and earlier I discussed the key takeaways of the meeting thus far with Benjamin Goh, Head of Research and Investor Education at SIAS.
6: Well, I guess the biggest takeaway is that the U.S. and China have agreed to extend the existing trade truce by another 2 months. But, you know, apart from that, the summit was very much more form than substance. So the optics is good, the tone is cordial, but I think investors will very much appreciate more specificity on things like any changes to rare earth shipments out of China, any changes to chip export licenses from the US side, especially, you know, the noise around NVIDIA's H100 and B100 servers to China. Then, of course, you have got the existing trade tariffs, any changes to the rate imposed. So there was some discussion about AI governance as well as safety, but I don't think any common ground was landed on. So the summit so far is really more of a, you know, don't rock the boat, steady as she goes type of event.
5: And back home in Singapore, investors continue to mount news out of SGX-listed counters Far East Orchard, CSE Global and AdValue Tech. Now, for Far East Orchard, the developer said that Borough High Street Development, which is its UK joint venture, is set to buy a London property for £60 million British pounds. That's around $79.3 million. The site, known as King's Place, will be developed into a 444-bed purpose-built student accommodation and a separate 8-unit key worker accommodation block. And over to CSE Global, the systems integrator said that it has secured 2 electrification contracts in the US worth a combined $150 million. And finally, we do have AdValue Tech, because shareholders of the satellite communications provider have approved a proposed spin-off and Nasdaq listing of its wholly owned subsidiary AdValue Solutions, called AVS, as well as an associated proposed dilution of its shares. AVS deals with a group's business and commercial activities involving the inter-satellite data relay system. And that's your Business Report this hour. I'm Chua Tian Tian.
0: Take a step back and reset with Lin Lee. A clear look at the stories shaping Singapore and the world, from current affairs to business and industry. Through sharp conversations and fresh perspectives, understand what's driving change. Reset. Clarity for the rest of your day.
7: Hey, great to have you join me for Reset. It's me, Ryan Huang, sitting in for Lin Lee this week. You know, I've always wondered about this. Are those trendy oxygen pods the secret to anti-aging, or just a total waste of money? Well, Dr. Gerard Yee reveals the real science behind hyperbaric oxygen therapy right after this.
0: Best of Live Well with Michelle. Explore what it means to live better with Live Well with Michelle. From mindset and personal growth to money and everyday living, through thoughtful conversations and practical insights, feel balanced and in control. Live Well with Michelle.
8: every day.
9: All right, the UN projects that the number of people aged over 65 will double over the next 50 years. Double, making up one-fifth of the world's population. And there's also been talks that have begun in Geneva, treaty talks on strengthening the rights and the dignity of older people. As more of us live longer, the question becomes, how will we use those extra years? In fact, that's what our whole show is built on, right? We want to live well. And here in Singapore, it might surprise you to know that some studios, wellness studios, even aesthetic clinics are offering soft-shell oxygen pods. These are often mentioned alongside hyperbaric oxygen therapy, HBOT, a medical treatment in which a person breathes oxygen inside a pressurized chamber. Why would they want to do this? What are the benefits, short-term and long-term? My guess is fascinating, and he tells me the clinic has spent 4 years working with more than 200 patients on the use of HBOT, hyperbaric oxygen therapy. And before offering this to patients, Doc, you tried the treatment yourself, is that right?
10: Yes, that's right.
9: Dr. Gerard E. in the house, founder and medical director of the Clifford Clinic. Welcome to Live Well with Michelle. How are you this morning?
10: Hi, thank you. Thank you for having me.
9: So why did you want to try it yourself, HBOT, before you offered it?
10: I've been reading a lot about HBOT. I mean, HBOT has always had medical indications in the hospital, and slowly it's been creeping into the longevity space. And I figured, hey, why not? I'm training because I cycle quite a bit.
9: Mm.
10: So I sometimes, you know, when I train too hard, I get soreness in my legs. And I was finding ways to hasten my recovery. And the more I read about HBOT, the more I realize, hey, it has a lot of sports benefits. And soon I discovered there's a lot of longevity benefits behind this treatment as well.
9: Interesting. So you first came to it because, like any other sportsman, you're concerned with minimizing that sore period so that you can get back to training hard.
10: That's right.
9: All right. So you tried it yourself. How many times did you try it before offering it? And what was that like?
10: I've tried it almost like, I would say, 40 to 50 times now.
9: Whoa.
10: Yeah. It's a really quick treatment. It takes about 1 hour. And in the chamber, it just feels essentially like an aircraft. It feels like an aircraft taking off.
9: Mm-hmm.
10: So as the pressure builds up, you can kind of feel it in your ears. And a quick yawn and the pressure goes away. And after that, you're literally just sleeping for an hour. Or you could meditate, or you could practice breathing exercises.
9: Can you bring your phone in?
10: No, I don't recommend patients to bring their phones into the chamber, no.
9: That's why people are sleeping in these oxygen chambers.
10: Exactly.
9: Nothing to do.
10: Nothing to do for an hour, which is good. Just breathe, relax, and meditate.
9: Oh my gosh. Okay, so you mentioned that it helps with recovery. Did you find that yourself, that you could get back to cycling sooner?
10: I did see a positive result in that, actually. Sometimes the soreness used to last for literally days. And I found that the chamber not only helped reduce the downtime after training, but it also helped sleep. And I think that's one of the main uses now of the chamber.
9: Yeah, you told me people get amazing deep sleep the night that they've breathed this pressurized oxygen.
10: Yeah, there's been studies that show that the chamber does improve the amount of deep sleep and also the amount of REM sleep one gets.
9: REM, rapid eye movement. So that's a phase of sleep that you want to hit.
10: That's a phase of sleep that you want to hit. And the longer you are in these phases, of course, the better your recovery.
9: Well, I had 3 hours of sleep last night, so I'll take some REM sleep.
10: So not much REM and not much deep for you.
9: Uh-oh, I got to come see you. Dr. Gerardi is my guest, founder and medical director of the Clifford Clinic. We're finding out more about HBOT. You say it's been picking up here in Singapore, people opting, coming to see you for this?
10: Yeah, we have a wide range of patient groups. Some are doing it for medical indications. For example, in Korea, after plastic surgery, a large number of their patients would go into the chamber for recovery. So HBOT is proven to hasten wound recovery. And even in the government hospitals, the main patient group doing it would be mainly for diabetics who have diabetic foot ulcers. And now in diabetics, the blood circulation to the legs is always compromised. And diabetics can get these ulcers on the leg, which are remarkably difficult to heal. And HBOT can actually hasten wound recovery.
9: Wow. Incredible. Yeah. So what is happening in the body during hyperbaric oxygen therapy? It sounds like you're force-feeding your tissues pure oxygen.
10: That's literally what it is. You're in a pressurized chamber. You're breathing high concentration oxygen to improve the amount of oxygen that's dissolved into the blood. And increased oxygen in the blood, of course, helps with wound healing.
9: Okay. Just amazing, the use cases in hospitals. I mean, these are serious things.
10: Yeah, in the hospital, patients are pretty much unwell. So the indications in the hospital is very different from what we see in private
9: practice.
10: But it's
9: the same procedure, essentially?
10: In the hospital, the pressures tend to be higher. And the duration whereby the patient's in the chamber is actually longer as well.
9: Mm.
10: It's mainly used for a lot of divers who are suffering from, we call it decompression illnesses. So they ascend too quickly.
9: Yeah.
10: And bubbles can start to form either in the tissues or in the lung. And it's really life-threatening, these kind of conditions. So in the hospital, the patients are pretty sick.
9: Right. But what are you seeing? What is the treatment meant to do for people who walk into your aesthetic clinic?
10: So in the private space, I think most patients coming in are looking for treatment to really make them feel less tired, improve deep sleep, help with recovery from sports, or just looking for something to enhance their daily function, essentially.
9: Or recover quicker from aesthetic procedures.
10: Yes, and recover, shorten the downtime from any procedure that they've gone for.
9: Okay, but it won't make you look better just by itself.
10: No, it doesn't enhance your look, if that's what you're hoping for it to do.
9: But you will look well rested, I suppose.
10: By indirectly improving your deep sleep, yes.
9: And does it have a proven role in healthy aging, do you know?
10: There has been some studies that show that it lengthens your telomere length. And
9: these telomeres are
10: the end of your DNA structure.
9: Yeah, which shorten with age.
10: Which shorten with age. But these studies, I would say, are not strong. So people are still trying to figure out exactly whether the studies can be replicated and whether it actually translates into longer lifespan. But there have been such light evidence, I would call it.
9: So people seeking this treatment out in Singapore, do they come sort of one-off, or, you know, if they're looking for recovery, do they come repeatedly? Tell me about your patient base.
10: Yeah, it's normally sold as a course. So it's not like one time and you're suddenly like feeling a whole lot of different. We recommend you do it maybe once a week or twice a week.
9: Oh.
10: And you could do it either an hour each time.
9: No wonder Michael Jackson wanted one in his home.
10: And that's been quite a few years back, and he was already dabbling into this space.
9: Yes, 20 years at least.
10: Yes, and it's only now, recently, in the last 1 to 2 years, that's really becoming more popular in Singapore.
9: This is why when we were told we were going to be talking about this, I was imagining this chamber like Cinderella or Sleeping Beauty, where you're lying flat, because that's the images in mind when I think Michael Jackson. But these days, these chambers have you seated, right?
10: Yeah.
9: Almost like a business class seat.
10: There are many different types of chambers in the market. So some are, we call them soft shell, and that's where you're lying down in a shell that's actually made of like a fabric that when pressurized it becomes hard. But also the soft shell chambers have lower maximum pressures, and those that you're seated in like a hard shell, these tend to be higher pressure chambers. But it's just different types and different ways different chambers fit different markets.
9: Is there a panic button in the chamber?
10: So patients can actually see what's going on in the chamber, or at least in my chamber, they can see. They can see the pressures building up. They can control how fast they want the pressure to build up. We can control the maximum pressure that the patient undergoes.
9: What is the maximum pressure?
10: So most hard shell chambers go to about 2. But of course, in the hospitals, they can go to 3, 4, 5, 6 even.
9: Mm.
10: But in the private space, most of our chambers, yeah, they go to a maximum of 2.
9: And all you would feel is similar to what you would feel if you were in an airplane and you felt the pressure building against your eardrums?
10: That's right. That's all you would feel, yeah. Because it's just essentially a pressurized room, and it's exactly like an aircraft. In fact, no different from an aircraft.
9: Oh, so you can equalize, make yourself feel better.
10: Yep.
9: At any time. And you can control the pressure. You allow your patients to control the pressure.
10: We usually set a low ascent. So the patient just feels a bit more comfortable. But some of them who have been doing it quite a few times, we are happy to accelerate the pressures more quickly.
9: How does this work? So pressure is reached, and then that pressure just ensures the oxygen is taken in by your tissue?
10: So a pressurized chamber, if you're just in a pressurized chamber without breathing in additional oxygen, that has not much use.
9: Uh-huh.
10: So the oxygen dissolved into the blood barely increases. But when you're actually breathing in 100% oxygen mm-hmm. in a pressurized chamber,
9: mm-hmm.
10: It allows more oxygen to diffuse into the blood and allows more oxygen to get to the tissues.
9: Okay, so there's pressure happening and then there is an oxygen mask that you're breathing through.
10: Yeah, and that's where you breathe in 100%
9: oxygen. 100%
10: oxygen. Through the mask.
9: Okay, that sounds relaxing. That's okay then.
10: That's not too bad.
9: You're not in sort of some sort of wind chamber and a lot is going on around you. It's all very still.
10: It's all very still. Yeah, exactly like an aircraft.
9: Exactly like an aircraft. Yeah. Is there any music in this? I'm just thinking, can I survive this for an hour?
10: No music, although some places do have an inbuilt television.
9: Oh, wow.
10: They do, but not our chamber.
9: It's like my dentist.
10: Pretty much.
9: Who plays, you know, Finding Nemo for me. Okay, so no music. You might be able to watch something.
10: You might in some chambers that I've seen.
9: And you have to go on for an hour?
10: An hour, yes.
9: Minimum.
10: Minimum an hour.
9: How long can people stay in there?
10: A maximum of 90 minutes.
9: Oh.
10: Yeah. Although, of course, in the hospitals, they do it for long courses, like 4 or 5 hours sometimes.
9: Wow.
10: Yeah. But you can tell the hospital indications are very different.
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1: Hey, it's coming up to the 3 p.m. hour. I'm Ryan Huang, sitting in for Lynn Lee this week. Well, if you've ever gone through the Primary 1 registration, you know it can feel like a high-stakes competition. But if all the rules around alumni ties and parent volunteering, is the system actually fair? Well, coming up in the next hour, Melvin Tay from the Institute of Policy Studies joins me to unpack the P1 scramble. We are looking at whether stripping away those legacy perks would actually level the playing field, and if a prestigious school really guarantees a better education. Plus, we've got a giveaway to tie into this conversation coming from Zanko Superfoods. Yes, alumni ties and parent volunteering, is the system actually

855-0893. I'm going to pick a winner, a $100 Zenko Superfoods gift card. In the meantime, keep it here on Money FM 89.3.

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1: Good afternoon. I'm Joshua Vong, and these are your news headlines. The HDB is reviewing the scheme that allows owners to combine two smaller flats into a larger jumbo unit after one such flat in Telok Blangah was listed for $2.18 million. It noted the asking price was more than $600,000, or 40% above the combined value of comparable three-room flats in the area. The HDB added that no resale application has been submitted, which must then be subject to approval. It also acknowledged public concerns about the listing and stressed that authorities are committed to keeping public housing affordable. The HDB also

0: to urge buyers to research resale prices and carefully assess their finances before purchasing. Singapore's women's epee team has secured a historic medal at the Asian Games after a dramatic 42-41 comeback win over Uzbekistan. The Singapore fencers recovered from an 11-point deficit, with El Ko securing the decisive golden point in sudden-death overtime. They face South Korea in the semi-finals this afternoon, with both losing semi-finalists guaranteed bronze medals. This is Singapore's first Asian Games team medal in epee, adding to the country's three fencing medals at the Games. Jailed former Malaysian Prime Minister Najib Razak has asked a court to suspend his 15-year prison sentence for his involvement in the state fund 1MDB corruption scandal. It comes a week after he received a conditional pardon, allowing him to serve an earlier sentence under house arrest until August 2028 if he pays a 50 million ringgit fine. The 73-year-old has been jailed since 2022 after being convicted of graft and money laundering linked to another 1MDB case. The Kuala Lumpur High Court will decide on October 14th whether to grant Najib's request. Saudi Arabia, Turkey and Pakistan will hold an urgent military meeting following Houthi attacks on the kingdom. Saudi authorities say six ballistic missiles were intercepted after the group targeted several sites. The three countries are discussing support for Saudi Arabia under a joint defense agreement. Meanwhile, Iran has proposed reopening the Strait of Hormuz as part of a deal with the US. Foreign Minister Abbas Araghchi says Washington must lift its blockade on Iranian ports, release frozen funds, and waive oil sanctions. The strait would reopen after a proposed seven-day process. And finally, back home, an unlikely repair team of long-tailed macaques has been spotted taking apart streetlights along old Upper Thompson Road. The monkeys were seen twisting components of several lampposts, tossing some onto the road and carrying others away. The National Parks Board says it has received such reports of monkey mischief, adding that the streetlights have remained operational. It described the incidents as isolated, with macaques exploring out of curiosity or as play. NParks advised the public to stay calm, avoid eye contact, and back away slowly if they encounter the animals.
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1: Weather.
2: According to the Met Service, you can expect thundery showers over the northern and western parts of Singapore this afternoon, with temperatures ranging between 34 degrees Celsius and 25 degrees Celsius. Meanwhile, the air quality across all five regions in Singapore is sitting in the moderate range. In the meantime, do bring an umbrella with you wherever you go.
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1: Traffic.
2: Looking at the roads, we have heavy traffic building on the BKE towards Woodlands at Woodlands Checkpoint Exit, followed by a vehicle breakdown on the AYE towards Tuas after Lower Delta Road. And finally, do be aware of some roadworks on the BKE towards PIE after PIE Changi, and more minute work on the PIE towards Tuas this time after Clementi Avenue 6. Now do buckle up, stick to the speed limits, and do drive safely.
1: If you see anything on the roads that we might have missed, send us a WhatsApp message at 8855-0893. But only when you're safely parked.
4: A traffic update from ICA. Heavy departure traffic at Woodlands Checkpoint due to tailback from Malaysia. Delays are expected and motorists are advised to check traffic conditions before embarking on their journey. Follow ICA Facebook for more updates.
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6: The 73 mixes two core concepts. Yeah, we want to build a car that's extremely sporty, but at the same time builds on a lot of functionality. It has extremely long wheelbase, a 2,900mm, mixed with these very short overhangs that leads to extremely sexy proportions. You can feel these two worlds coming together, the sports world together with this functionality, almost SUV type of space inside, we don't only imagine the kind of person that will drive the car. We imagine what kind of person that future customer wants to aspire to be. We try to push boundaries in design to hopefully define what's next and build on what we believe is the future of car culture.
5: Watch the two-part video at bt.sg/podcasts.
1: 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A clear look at the stories shaping Singapore and the world, from current affairs to business and industry, through sharp conversations and fresh perspectives. 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Clarity for the rest of your day.
7: We are into the 3 p.m. hour, and it's also the last hour of our show on Reset. I'm Ryan Huang, sitting in for Lin Lee this week. And this hour, we are tackling a topic that stresses out almost every parent in Singapore, the Primary 1 registration scramble. Melvin Tay from the Institute of Policy Studies is joining me to ask the tough questions. Does the system favour the privileged? And does a brand name school actually give your child a better education? Well, I want to hear thoughts on this too, and you could win a prize pack from Zanko Superfoods just for chiming in. A $100 Zanko Superfoods gift card could be yours. All you have to do is send in your answer to this question. Is every school a good school? What do you think? Send in your views, your comments to 8855-0893 as we dive into the P1 debate next.

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1: Hey, welcome to Viewpoint, where we get to the heart of the stories, shaping the conversation of perspectives from those who know them best. I'm Ryan Huang. Now, for parents, getting a place in a popular primary school can involve much more than simply registering their child. There are different phases that give priority to children based on factors such as alumni links, parent volunteering, affiliations, and distance from the school. So the question is, do these different routes create a level playing field for families? And do some schools really offer much better education? Or is it all just a matter of branding and perception? Well, joining me today to discuss this is Melvin Tay. He is the research fellow at the Institute of Policy Studies Social Lab at NUS. Hey, Melvin, thanks for joining us on the show. Welcome.
2: Hi, Ryan. Glad to be here and thanks for having me.
1: Hey, glad to have you on the show because you have some personal experience as well with this entire exercise. But let's start with a bit of history. Now, over the years, we have the P1 registration system. They typically reward families with strong alumni, religious or community ties, specifically through phases 2A and 2B. So bring us back a bit. What was the original rationale behind giving these groups priority? And is that logic still relevant today?
2: Right. So I think historically, well, the system has tried to recognize different kinds of connection to a school, right? So as you mentioned, you know, you have things like, you know, phase 2A, which recognizes, you know, some form of family or, you know, quote unquote institutional ties. We do have phase 2B also, and in there, well, it recognizes things like, well, parent volunteering, you know, if you're going to commit X number of hours to a school, you know, at the end, you get, you know, a priority over someone else. We also have religious ties, clan ties, even community service, right? Grassroots volunteers. So I think against this backdrop, there's some legitimate value in continuity. And in so far that, well, schools have, well, histories, traditions, communities that people have invested in over many generations. So this goes beyond really just, well, the staff of a school. You could have attended the school, you would have contributed to the culture, to the place itself. But now when, well, if you take it in the context of primary one vacancies being a scarce commodity, right? So every form of priority, you know, that is accorded at a phase would also have an opportunity cost. So, you know, it's perhaps the more useful question today is not whether about whether these connections have value or not, but perhaps, you know, how much weight should they carry relative to access for families without any prioritize. And I guess if you are looking at past half decade or so, we have already seen that balance, you know, kind of shifting over time. I think it was in like 2022 or 23 that MOE and Ministry of Education already doubled the phase 2C reservation from 20 to 40 places. And of course, as we have just heard from, I think last week, it will go up to 60 at most schools from 2027 onwards.
1: Yeah, Melvin, that's a very interesting conversation to have because we now are getting a lot of questions, a lot of conversations about what is fair. Because when we talk about Singapore, we typically think about it as a meritocratic society, right? So yeah. How fair is it to just give one child a head start simply because their parent went to that school? And another child with no connections gets pushed to the back of the line.
2: Yeah, and very fair that, you know, the notion of meritocracy comes up here, right? Of which there are really competing ideas of fairness here. And of course, on one hand, you know, like we have families who have long-standing connections to a school. There's, of course, that notion that perhaps, you know, that should retain some continuity to preferences. And of course, another says, and this is effectively in support of meritocracy, you know, saying that a child should not have a substantially different chance of entering a public school because of something inherited, right, from his or her parents. You know, just because your dad or your mom has been in this school, should that be accorded privilege that linked up in terms of your priority for primary one registration? And I think that tension perhaps is exactly why we can see that the framework has evolved, right, rather than, you know, being simply abolishing one principle in favor of another. And today we do see still, you know, earlier phases recognizing the value of connections, but increasingly, you know, over the past 5-6 years, you know, more places are being protected for phase 2C, which is effectively, you know, the open phase where open to children without any prior ties or connections. In so far that from a policy standpoint, it could be really about where we strike that balance.
1: Yeah, tough one to strike that balance because when we talk about earning that place, right, there is another route which is to volunteer to earn maybe 40 hours typically to get a leg up in that sense. Then the question, oh, some of these parents can't afford the time to go volunteer. It's typically those who can afford the time and resources to maybe go at 9 a.m. during work hours to volunteer, to chalk up those hours. Is that then fair to have this volunteering program of sorts?
2: Yep. And of course, that also speaks to, well, kind of like the notion of across these policy decisions, inevitably, we have to look at, well, the demographics that benefit more, the demographics that, you know, might be at a disadvantage. In this case, you mentioned about how for parent volunteering, for instance, we do see that, well, if you come from a less resourced household and all, you might not have that time on your hands to take 40 hours or 60 hours off over the course of 1-2 years in order to volunteer for a school and then get that priority at the registration exercises. So of course, necessarily by virtue of that cut across social economic grounds, you would see necessarily the more advantaged families coming out a little better for this. And it becomes a real trade-off. I would also say though, if say for instance, if we move towards a full, well, proximity base at the open phase, say for instance, if phase 2C is expanded and there's no more such priorities, I would say though, these differences across classes, across, you know, resourcing will not go away, because if you think about it, if proximity becomes the main deciding factor, well, families with more resources will still have the greater ability to buy or rent near highly sought after schools. And I think it's also, you know, part of why there's a new two-track arrangement right now by MOE across 12 schools, where you see public housing making up, I think, less than 40% of the homes, you know, within 2 km. That itself shows that, you know, that very difficult challenge to bridge, like that it will not automatically create a level playing field just because, you know, you remove one form of advantage.
1: Yeah, so to that point, proximity, so we had the recent changes to the process to help broaden access for everyone. Would you say that recent change helped to, in some sense, take a step towards leveling that playing field to allow more folks from, I suppose, wider, longer distance to get access? Because there is the argument that parents who can afford the housing, yeah, top school, for example, can then get a leg up in a sense.
2: Right. So I would say that I would be cautiously optimistic for this, right? At a broad level, certainly it does broaden access to a wider range demographic mix of families, well, beyond that 2 km. And from the policy itself, you know, about half of the places are ring fence for people living outside of that 2 km. For these 12 schools where within 2 km, you might see a lot more private estates or private property dwellers within the 2 km. So in that regard, access would certainly broaden. Whether it actually goes beyond to encourage social mixing or, you know, genuine social mixing, well, I would say the jury's out on this one. You would have to wait for, well, the next 2 or 3 years to pass, to also wait for how people respond to the policy and act, you know, upon hearing of that policy. But of course, you know, we would also have to take into account how, well, as Singaporeans, we do know from our other studies, the national identity, the number one thing that defines the Singapore identity being the education system. Number two, you know, we are all, you know, kiasu in nature, you know, afraid to lose. That also feeds into how people respond to these policies.
1: Yeah, Melvin. So we have also that IPS survey back in 2016 that found most parents were actually very happy with their school's teachers and facilities, regardless of the school's brand name. So a decade on, how much do you think has changed? Is it more level in that sense? Is every school a good school?
2: Well, that's always that very catchy phrase, right? I think this is MOE wrote out that notion of every school, you know, being a good school. And well, one decade onwards, you know, we do see that in general, that idea of what constitutes a good school, the notion of good, we do think that hopefully it has shifted a bit. So this comes on the heels of the many changes that MOE has done to the system, talking about things like, well, formerly if at the primary school leaving examination or PSLE, you had the T-score system. And of course, that was changed in favor of the achievement level, you know, a system where, well, hopefully it kind of reduces the pressures or stress of just looking at a particular score and kind of reducing that stress on children and all. So that part of what makes a good school, you know, traditionally, perhaps a decade ago, we would, you know, think that perhaps a lot of parents would look at, say, academic excellence, right, as the main reason for aspiring for a school. one decade on, you know, with the focus on a whole range of other things. Since then, there's been a lot of talk about DSA, direct school admissions. There's been that push to, you know, look on things beyond really just the academic standing of a school or academic achievement of a school. It could be really about the more holistic things like what character, about the values, about other things outside of, you know, really just the different subjects that you learn about in school. I would say that there has been that shift. But of course, then the question is, you know, in the context of every school being a good school, how then do parents react to that? If I perceive a school as good in a particular field, do I then continue to try to do my best to get my child in the best possible position to get into that school?
1: Yeah, there's always the popular schools. I mean, you can't fault schools for having their own rich heritage and culture. But Melvin, how do you preserve a school's unique identity without letting it become an exclusive club for privileged families?
2: Right. So I think that's an interesting question, right? Like the whole idea about identity and all. And of course, in opinion editorial, co-written, the idea of an identity is different, should be different rather across all schools. We do think that, you know, schools should be distinct and we need to separate identity from the idea of, you know, being exclusive. So a school can preserve, you know, things like its religious or cultural roots, values, rituals, stories, alumni community. It could be even things like visual items like school uniform, for instance, or school song, right? And all these does not mean that, you know, access to these traditions have to be largely inherited, right? If you think about it, actually, traditions are meaningful partly because successive generations take them up. So a family entering a school without, you know, prior connections can learn its history, they can participate fully, they can contribute, right, to its community and eventually also becoming part of its alumni tradition. So I think traditions endure really not simply by being inherited, but really by being shared.
1: Yeah, so there is a lot on the table here as we try and navigate what should it look like when it comes to P1 registration. Melvin, what do you think we need to look at more closely in terms of maybe tweaks or shifts in systems or even our mindset so that parents can actually feel confident sending their kids to the neighborhood school closer to their home? What should we be thinking about?
0: For the full conversation and more podcasts, visit moneyfm893.sg. 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
1: Good afternoon. I'm Joshua Vong, and these are your news headlines. The HDB is reviewing the scheme that allows owners to combine two smaller flats into a larger jumbo unit after one such flat in Telok Blangah was listed for $2.18 million. It noted the asking price was more than $600,000, or 40% above the combined value of comparable three-room flats in the area. The HDB added that no resale application has been submitted, which must then be subject to approval. It also acknowledged public concerns about the listing and stressed that authorities are committed to keeping public housing affordable. The HDB also urged buyers to research resale prices and carefully assess their finances before purchasing. Singapore's women's epee team has secured a historic medal at the Asian Games after a dramatic 42-41 comeback win over Uzbekistan. The Singapore fencers recovered from an 11-point deficit, with El Ko securing the decisive golden point in sudden-death overtime. They face South Korea in the semi-finals this afternoon, with both losing semi-finalists guaranteed bronze medals. This is Singapore's first Asian Games team medal in epee, adding to the country's three fencing medals at the Games. Jailed former Malaysian Prime Minister Najib Razak has asked a court to suspend his 15-year prison sentence for his involvement in the state fund 1MDB corruption scandal. It comes a week after he received a conditional pardon, allowing him to serve an earlier sentence under house arrest until August 2028 if he pays a 50 million ringgit fine. The 73-year-old has been jailed since 2022 after being convicted of graft and money laundering linked to another 1MDB case. The Kuala Lumpur High Court will decide on October 14th whether to grant Najib's request. Saudi Arabia, Turkey and Pakistan will hold an urgent military meeting following Houthi attacks on the kingdom. Saudi authorities say six ballistic missiles were intercepted after the group targeted several sites. The three countries are discussing support for Saudi Arabia under a joint defense agreement. Meanwhile, Iran has proposed reopening the Strait of Hormuz as part of a deal with the US. Foreign Minister Abbas Araghchi says Washington must lift its blockade on Iranian ports, release frozen funds, and waive oil sanctions. The strait would reopen after a proposed seven-day process. And finally, back home, an unlikely repair team of long-tailed macaques has been spotted taking apart streetlights along old Upper Thompson Road. The monkeys were seen twisting components of several lampposts, tossing some onto the road and carrying others away. The National Parks Board says it has received such reports of monkey mischief, adding that the streetlights have remained operational. It described the incidents as isolated, with macaques exploring out of curiosity or as play. NParks advised the public to stay calm, avoid eye contact, and back away slowly if they encounter the animals.
0: Those were your news headlines from The Straits Times. 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
0: Traffic.
3: Looking at the roads, we have a couple of things happening right now, starting with an accident on the TPE towards SLE after Tampines Avenue 7, so please avoid lane 4 over there, followed by a couple of vehicle breakdowns on the CTE towards AOIE after Ang Mo Kio Avenue 5, and another breakdown on the PIE towards Changi after Bukit Batu East Avenue 3, and one more breakdown as well on the ECP towards City after Fort Road. Now do buckle up, stick to the speed limits, and do drive safely.
0: If you see anything on the roads that we might have missed, send us a WhatsApp message at 8855-0893, but only when you're safely parked. 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
4: Good afternoon, and you're listening into the Business Report with me, Chua Tian Tian, as we take you through key developments in business and finance for the day. Well, starting with regional market movements, Asian shares held their nerve today as a relentless bond sell-off pushed longer-dated U.S. yields to two-decade highs, raising borrowing costs worldwide and threatening lofty equity valuations. The return of oil above $100 a barrel, with Brent crude near $105, has revived inflation fears, bolstering bets on multiple Federal Reserve rate hikes after its first move in more than 3 years, and putting the dollar on track for a 1% weekly gain. MSCI's broadest index of APAC shares outside Japan was flat, with most markets including Chinese mainland, Taiwan and South Korea closed for a holiday. Japan's Nikkei rose 1%, while Australia's resources-heavy shares fell 0.6%. Hong Kong's Hang Seng Index skidded 1%. Risk assets are being squeezed by a dramatic sell-off in global bonds, as inflation worries and fiscal strains push investors to demand ever higher returns, particularly on long-dated debt. The benchmark 10-year Treasury yield rose 1 basis point to 5.1915%, having surged 20 basis points in just 2 days to a new 19-year peak of 5.2251%. That was the biggest two-day gain since April last year, when Trump's Liberation Day tariffs spooked markets. Meanwhile, investors remained laser-focused on the ongoing meeting between U.S. President Donald Trump and Chinese counterpart Xi Jinping in the U.S., and earlier I discussed the key takeaways of the meeting thus far with Benjamin Goh, Head of Research and Investor Education at SIAS.
5: Well, I guess the biggest takeaway is that the U.S. and China have agreed to extend the existing trade truce by another 2 months. But, you know, apart from that, the summit was very much more form than substance. So the optics is good, the tone is cordial, but I think investors will very much appreciate more specificity on things like any changes to rare earth shipments out of China, any changes to chip export licenses from the US side, especially, you know, the noise around NVIDIA's H100 and B100 servers to China. Then, of course, you have got the existing trade tariffs, any changes to the rate imposed. So there was some discussion about AI governance as well as safety, but I don't think any common ground was landed on. So the summit so far is really more of a, you know, don't rock the boat, steady as she goes type of event.
4: And back home in Singapore, investors continue to mount news out of SGX-listed counters Far East Orchard, CSE Global and AdValue Tech. Now, for Far East Orchard, the developer said that Borough High Street Development, which is its UK joint venture, is set to buy a London property for £60 million British pounds. That's around $79.3 million. The site, known as King's Place, will be developed into a 444-bed purpose-built student accommodation and a separate 8-unit key worker accommodation block. And over to CSE Global, the systems integrator said that it has secured 2 electrification contracts in the US worth a combined $150 million. And finally, we do have AdValue Tech, because shareholders of the satellite communications provider have approved a proposed spin-off and Nasdaq listing of its wholly owned subsidiary AdValue Solutions, called AVS, as well as an associated proposed dilution of its shares. AVS deals with the group's business and commercial activities involving the inter-satellite data relay system. And that's your business report this hour. I'm Chua Tian Tian.
0: Markets and business made clear. The Business Report with Ryan Wong and Chua Tian Tian. Get what matters fast every hour at 9:30 from 9:30 a.m. to 7:30 p.m. The Business Report, getting you to the bottom line. Take a step back and reset with Lin Lee. A clear look at the stories shaping Singapore and the world, from current affairs to business and industry. Through sharp conversations and fresh perspectives, understand what's driving change. Reset. Clarity for the rest of your day.
6: Hey, thanks for joining me. It's Ryan Huang here for Reset, sitting in for Lin Lee. Is it actually possible to make a living as an archaeologist right here in Singapore? Well, not quite like Indiana Jones, but coming up, we actually have a local archaeologist here in Singapore who will be revealing the physical demands and the most surprising discoveries he's made while digging up our island's hidden history. Have a listen.
0: Best of Let's Talk Singapore. Talk of the Town. 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

0: I really want to know. Oh, I love this. Our listeners love this. Welcome to Unusual Jobs. Every Friday, we bring in a mysterious guest. And you have to guess first what the guest's mysterious job, the unusual job, is. The guest is in the studio. Mm-hmm. The guest is willing to play along. So get your phones ready. Start guessing the unusual job based on our clues. I'll go first, Audrey. See?
1: Okay.
0: This person's job requires an incredible amount of patience. Mm. WhatsApp your guesses to 8855-0893. What do you think is the unusual job?
1: Okay, my clue is attention to detail is a big part of this job, and sometimes your biggest breakthrough can come from something very small.
0: Mysterious guest, would you like to give a clue about your unusual job?
2: I use the brush a lot.
1: Oh,
0: I use a brush a lot. Very, very good, mysterious guest. Okay, my clue. The guest has to piece together lots of pieces of information that is often incomplete at the beginning, almost like a puzzle.
1: Hmm. Okay. My clue is, in this job, you will spend a surprising amount of time looking very closely at things most people would just walk past.
0: Derek has guessed counsellor. Good guess. 8855-0893. What do you think the unusual job is? Mysterious guest, can we have a clue?
2: We will rub the chin as we observe something.
0: Very professorial. Very professorial. Adrian has come in with the anthropologist. Very good. George is coming with a painting restorer. Okay, my clue. Their work can take them to some very, very unusual places.
1: Yes.
0: Audrey.
1: Lewis Saltby coming in with CSI, which is, ironically, what we play right before every unusual job. We do have some correct guesses. I'm not going to say what it is, but yes, a lot of crime scene investigation now coming in from Gao and from Clay. I'm going to give my next clue. My next clue is, you might spend days, weeks, even months working at a site, and you may leave empty-handed.
0: Love it. Sultan has come in with Ghost Hunter.
1: Ooh.
0: Mysterious guest, do you have another clue?
1: Don't give it away, yeah?
2: When we don't find anything, we are happy to.
1: Oh,
0: interesting. Okay, interesting.
1: Okay.
0: I will give a clue. Sometimes the smallest discovery can turn out to be the most important. Cecilia, bomb disposal technician.
1: That's cool.
0: I love that. Saltby says he's Ross from Friends.
1: Paleontologist, I believe. Great guesses. Adrian coming in with forensics. Lots of forensic investigator guesses. Jade as well. Gyok Bin.
0: William. Crime scene investigator.
1: Keith going with forensics. But a lot, and Aaron as well, and a lot more people are guessing who this person is.
0: Right, so one final clue before we reveal.
1: Yes.
0: Okay, I will say, sometimes the thing that's been overlooked for hundreds of years could become the focus of the next project.
1: Ah, okay. My clue is, it requires some digging, and I picture people sifting through some rubble.
0: Very good. Hmm. And a final clue from our mysterious guest.
2: We don't dig dinosaur bones.
1: Okay.
0: We don't dig dinosaur bones. Roshan is going to play the final clue right now.
1: Dun, da, da.
0: What a song.
1: Dun,
0: what da, a tune. John Williams, the absolute master of movie soundtracks.
1: Yes.
0: Well, so many of you have got the correct answers. Rather than us reveal, let's have one of our listeners do it. Dennis, you guessed correctly. So, Dennis, it is over to you.
3: Archaeologist.
1: Yes.
0: Archaeologist is correct. So many of our listeners got it correct. William, Jade, James, Brian. Did I miss any?
1: Yes.
0: Gal?
1: Aaron, I believe Aaron Lowe. We have some new writer inners today. Tina, Brian, Saltby ended up getting it. Gal got it really early. I'm just looking through the whole thing. So many. George, Derek. I'm missing so many. Aloysius, Crystal.
0: A lot.
1: Help me.
0: We got lots. Ian. Well done, William. Everybody. Yes. Well done. Yes, our guest is indeed an archaeologist. Welcome to Unusual Jobs. You've all been around the Civic District. You've seen the museums, the historic buildings, the Singapore River. But have you ever thought about the treasure that lies beneath your feet?
1: Yes, and the fascinating part is, you know, finding the object is only the beginning. Someone then has to work out what it is, where it came from, how old it is, and what it can tell us about the people who were here centuries ago. So today on Unusual Jobs, we're going to be digging literally into a profession most of us probably know nothing more than the Indiana Jones movie, which our guest has said he has never run away from a boulder before, which is very disappointing. But please welcome to the show Mikey Ng, researcher and archaeologist.
4: Hi, good morning.
1: Welcome.
0: The Indiana Jones of Singapore.
4: Yeah, unfortunately, Indiana Jones is actually one of the worst examples of archaeologists.
0: Because?
4: Most of the time, if you realize all their movies, the temples actually collapse right after that. So it's not really good archaeology because you want to keep the temple upright or the archaeological sites upright, and yeah, you just don't want to see it like collapse in a pile of rubble.
0: Yeah.
4: And they'll just look at it and stare. It's like, okay.
0: Your literal job is to preserve the artifacts, to destroy them.
4: Yes, precisely.
0: All right, Mikey, welcome to the show. Thanks for being such a good sport. Now, growing up in Singapore, we want doctors, we want engineers, we want lawyers. You very rarely hear archaeologists. When did your fascination with archaeology begin?
4: I would say back in secondary school. I think one of the earliest examples will be, you know, for people my age, which I think most people will be guessing as well, we kind of have a red color history textbook that actually touches on a lot of ancient civilizations. And one of them would be the Indus Valley Civilization and the Yellow River Civilizations. Mm. And that kind of caught my attention, you know, early on. But, you know, at that time, I was still like, I was hoping to do a science stream. And, you know, I was thinking that, you know, it's going to give me better prospects and all.
1: Yeah.
4: Yeah. And, I mean, when I was going to JC, I realized that my interest in history actually got deeper. And the thing is, I actually found myself more affinity to that kind of subjects, but realized that something is still missing. So until I got a chance to kind of research, you know, conduct a research on shipwrecks, you know, just a personal interest of mine, because I dive, and I kind of came across archaeology. And of course, I did rewatch several rounds of the trilogy of Indiana Jones.
0: So it did have an impact.
4: And slowly and surely, I realized that actually that's the way I want to see the past.
1: Interesting.
4: You know, through the material evidence, the material culture, to kind of understand, you know, what were the human activities that were behind it.
1: Okay. Yeah. So, you know, there is a big difference, though, between liking history, being fascinated by it, and actually deciding, I'm going to make this my job. You know, when did you realize that archaeology could be a career?
4: I think I'm probably very fortunate. I happened to be at the right place at the right time.
1: Okay.
4: And I would say that I was given a lot of opportunities at the right time as well. So I started volunteering in archaeological excavations in 2009. And that was because there was an archaeological excavation that was conducted at National Gallery to kind of understand what are the pre-colonial human activities existing in the area. And over the 4 years when I was in university, I got more chances. And I was actually doing like linguistics and multilingual studies in NTU. Mm. But every summer breaks or any winter breaks, I will be just doing archaeology. And and at that time, it didn't come across to me whether there's a job per se, but more or less it's that I just want to make full use of my chances to be able to understand more about this discipline with the resources that I have at hand. Yeah, and I was very thankful that I was actually given a job after that, you know, right after I graduate. And as an archaeological technician, and you know, started to gain more experience, learn more, and then get exposed to various types of archaeology at that time.
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0: Take a step back and reset with Lin Lee. A clear look at the stories shaping Singapore and the world, from current affairs to business and industry, through sharp conversations and fresh perspectives, understand what's driving change. Reset. Clarity for the rest of your day.
1: And that brings us to the end of the show and the end of the week. Yes, thank you for letting me keep you company. And a big thank you to Nas, our producer behind the show, for putting everything together. And if you missed out on our conversations, here's one you might want to catch up on. It was our P1 registration discussion. How fair is it really? Is it really a level playing field when you consider all different phases? Proximity, affiliation, alumni, and much more. Is it really a level playing field? Well, we can catch up on that conversation on our podcast. And that's it for me. It's been great keeping a seat warm this week, but Lin Lee will be back on Monday. I'm Ryan Huang. Have a great weekend, everyone.

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1: Good afternoon. I'm Joshua Wong, and these are your news headlines. Singapore will be marketing its chip sector to the world under a new branding initiative to draw more high-value research and manufacturing. Trade and Industry Minister Tan Sze Ling says SG Semiconductor will reflect Singapore's coordinated approach to partnering industry and advancing the country's semiconductor sector. A-Star says it aims to pitch Singapore's chip research, manufacturing, infrastructure and talent to international investors as a single, coordinated semicon hub. It adds that several global companies have already answered the call for tie-ups, including Applied Materials, Global Foundries, KLA and Stats Chippack. Three more employees of Singapore fintech firm Embed Financial Group Holdings have filed salary claims, bringing the total to nine. The Tripartite Alliance for Dispute Management says all nine employees have reached payment agreements with the company following mediation. The claims come as Embed is also being investigated over alleged non-payment of salaries and faces charges for failing to pay over $312,000 in CPF contributions to six employees. The court has ordered Embed to pay $100,000 by its next hearing on September 30th. Two people have been charged in court in separate cases for their alleged role.

0: Halls and unauthorized public assemblies. 62-year-old Eng Chai Hui has been charged for her participation in several gatherings linked to the Falun Gong spiritual movement from 2024 to 2026. The vice president of the NGO, Humanitarian Organization for Migration Economics, S. Surendra Kumar, also faces charges for his involvement in unlawful assemblies over 2024 and 2025. These include candlelight vigils linked to executions of two Singaporean drug traffickers and a gathering calling for the abolition of the death penalty. Both cases are pending. Moving to world news, US President Donald Trump will wrap up his White House summit with Chinese President Xi Jinping with a tour of the US National Archives, where they're expected to discuss the direction of ties between their countries. Their earlier meeting focused on cooperation in trade and AI, but produced no major breakthroughs. Both leaders also discussed Taiwan, with Mr. Xi urging Washington to handle the Taiwan issue with caution and oppose Taiwanese independence. Meanwhile, Mr. Trump said the two countries made progress on a bilateral trade mechanism, with increased market access for U.S. farmers and ranchers. And finally, in Greece, a two-story building has partially collapsed in central Athens today after an explosion, with one person reportedly injured. Local media say a gas leak was believed to have caused the blast in a tourist area near the Acropolis and the Temple of Zeus. The explosion was heard throughout the city centre, while falling rubble damaged several nearby cars. Police also rescued two women who had been trapped in an adjacent building.
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1: Weather.
2: You can expect thundery showers mainly over northern and western Singapore in the late afternoon. Temperatures will range between 34 degrees Celsius and 25 degrees Celsius.
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1: Traffic.
2: All right, here's a quick traffic update. I'm seeing an accident on CTE towards AYE after PIE Changi with congestion till Ang Mo Kio Avenue 1. Do avoid lane 1 over there, and also do take note of heavy traffic on TPE towards SLE at Tampines Avenue 7 exit.
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2: We made it. It's Friday. The working week is officially behind us. The weekend is just around the corner. And if you've been waiting all week to say this, I'm done. Welcome to Your Way Home. I'm Hung Bin Jung, and I'll be with you from 4 p.m. all the way till 8 p.m. So what's the plan this weekend? Sleeping in, brunch, catching up with friends, finally doing that thing you've been saying you'll do it for the past 3 weekends. Or maybe your plan is absolutely nothing. And honestly, I think that sounds like a perfectly good plan as well. Whatever you're up to, WhatsApp me at 8855-0893 and tell me what your weekend looks like. And keep those messages coming throughout the show. Tell me what you think about our stories, share your experiences, or just drop me a message and say hi. We've got a good one lined up for you today to end off this week. We're starting with what's trending as always, and I want to know, how often do you end your text with LOL? Think about the last few messages you sent. Okay, lol. See you later, lol. No worries, lol. Can you send it to me, lol? Sometimes you're not even laughing. You just put LOL there. Well, you might want to start thinking twice before you hit send, because there's a new reason to reconsider your relationship with those three little letters. And we're going to get into it on What's Trending in just a bit. But tell me, how often do you use LOL, especially to end a text? Let me know. What's up? 8855-0893. I know a couple of you use them. A lot of you who WhatsApp in always use LOL at the end of the text. So do text in. How often do you use LOL? What's up? 8855-0893. Then at 5 p.m. on the agenda, we're flipping the script on what we think a senior activity is supposed to look like. Because picture this: TikTok, K-pop dances, music videos, makeovers, glittery outfits. Now picture 19 seniors over the age of 60 doing all of that. Well, that's exactly what happened at a recent event in Kallang, where seniors were transformed into TikTok stars with help from young volunteers from LaSalle and NAFA. Now they learned how to film, edit, and upload their own videos, and some of them apparently had so much fun, they wanted to do it all over again. And honestly, why not? Why do activities for older people so often have to look like what we imagine a senior activity should be? Why can't it be TikTok? Why can't it be dancing, performing, dressing up, making videos, or just trying something completely new? And what happens when we give older people more freedom to step outside that box? Maybe they pick up a new skill. Maybe younger people get to see their older peers differently. And maybe we all realize that having fun doesn't come with an age limit. That's the agenda at 5 p.m. And at 6 p.m., we've got the big story, and we're talking about something that affects almost every workplace: HR. From July 2028, organizations with more than 200 employees will need to have at least one suitably certified human resources professional. It's part of a wider push to raise HR standards and help businesses and workers navigate a workplace that is changing pretty quickly, especially with AI entering the picture. But why now? What does professionalizing HR actually mean for businesses and employees? And with AI changing the way we work, can HR keep up with the changes happening inside companies? So what does this new requirement actually mean for your workplace? We'll get into that on The Big Story. But first, it's Friday. The weekend is waiting. WhatsApp me at 8855-0893. Tell me what you're getting up to and keep the conversation going here with me. I'll keep you company all the way till 8 p.m. This is Your Way Home.
5: Traffic. And here's a quick traffic update. I'm seeing roadworks on PIE towards Changi after BKE. Also, heavy traffic on TPE towards SLE at Tampines Avenue 7 exit. If you're on the roads right now, buckle up and drive safely.
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2: All right, it's time for What's Trending right here on Your Way Home. I'm Hung Bin Jung, and of course, joining me on this Friday afternoon are our show producers, Nadia Ko and Alexander Parada. Hello.
7: Hello, everyone. TGIF. We're at the tail end of the work week.
2: Friday. I love it. And you know why I love Fridays? Because I love doing fun things on the show. In just a bit on What's Trending, I know Nadia is already shaking her head because she knows what's coming up. There's going to be a little quiz. I know our listeners also love a little quiz on the show. So there's going to be a little quiz at the end of it. So do keep messaging in, and remember a number. What's up? 8855-0893. That's 8855-0893. Stay tuned, and you know, always send in your thoughts. So first things first, I'm gonna bring my What's Trending story. How often do you guys use LOL in your text? How often do you find yourself ending a text with lol? Say, okay, I'll see you later, lol. Thanks for that, lol. Yeah, I'll get back to you later, lol. What's up, us? 8855-0893. And listeners, don't lie, because I have noticed this with our listeners. Every time I read your WhatsApp messages out loud on air, there it is, that sneaky little LOL at the end. So what's up? 8855-0893. 0893. But first, while I wait for your messages here, Nadia and Alex, how often do you guys use LOL in your texts, especially to end off your texts?
7: I mean, I grew up in the age, digital age, where everyone uses LOL, right? Maybe I'm from the pioneer generation of the LOL movement. Mm-hmm. So I think it's already like muscle memory. Whenever I text, I think when I text you guys, I'll be like, oh, what are we doing for the show today? Lol. Have you had your lunch? Lol. Are we going to get lunch together? Lol. So yes, I use it almost in every text message.
8: All I think right. For Alex? Nadia, is mine is different. I use more of a keyboard spasm. You know how it's like random letters starts popping up? I'm not sure if that's considered LOL, but that's how I laugh. And I think that's very normal for Gen Zs. It's more like a keyboard spasm instead of a LOL kind of thing. But I still type the full ha ha ha ha ha word in all caps. But I don't really use LOL. I don't even remember the last time I used LOL.
2: I feel like we barely use it. I'm just trying to scroll back to our past conversation, our group chat here. I don't see LOL.
7: Oh, so all. I don't use LOL with you guys. Clearly, we're not on that level yet.
2: But do WhatsApp us 8855-0893. How often do you use LOL in your text? Sometimes I just say LOL. Just LOL, because I have nothing else to say. But I mean, I think a lot of us have kind of developed this habit where LOL isn't really an acronym anymore. We don't use it because we're actually laughing, right? It's basically punctuation. So why do we do that?
8: I think it's to make things less awkward in some conversations. Because sometimes, let's say it's a very serious conversation. Let's say your friend is opening up. There were instances where I would open up to my friend regarding my problems, and then she would say, I think you can just go sleep, lol. Something like that to help solve my problem. So I guess it's just something to not make sound something so serious. That's why
7: Yeah, it does break up an awkward conversation sometimes, or text that you don't want to seem too intentional with being serious. So you ended up with a lol to let the other person on the other end of the phone know that, hey, it's not a very serious conversation.
2: Well, apparently this is becoming a generational thing. Okay. I know, Alex, you're a Gen Z, but you act more like a millennial or sometimes a boomer. So I don't really consider you as a Gen Z. Obviously, me, I'm at the cusp. I would rather categorize myself as a millennial. And I do know Nadia is perfectly a millennial.
7: Exactly, yes.
2: So apparently Gen Zs has started, you know, calling millennials out for this habit. And some younger texters are basically saying, please, for the love of God, stop ending your text with LOL.
7: Why?
2: Yeah, so there are videos posted on social media by Gen Zs calling out millennials with the caption, stop using LOL at the end of every text. So what's interesting is that LOL doesn't necessarily mean the same thing to everyone anymore, right? For millennials, it started out as laughing out loud. And I believe when we started using it as millennials, the boomers thought it stood for
7: lots of love.
2: Lots of love.
8: Lots of love.
2: Oh. So if anyone thought LOL stood for lots of love, do let me know. What's at me? 8855-0893. But no, it does not mean lots of love. It means laugh out loud or laughing out loud. I mean, at the end of the day, right, we kind of put LOL at the end of the sentence, as you guys mentioned, because you're joking or because you don't want someone to think you're angry, because you're trying to soften what you're just trying to say, or because the situation is mildly ridiculous. Obviously, we don't say lol like in a physical, out loud conversation. We usually use it.
7: Yes, we do.
8: I think I do. I'm guilty.
7: Yes. Sometimes I talk to Alex in the producer's booth, and then I'm like, hey, Alex, look, this is a very funny story, lol or lmao.
2: No, but we say it because we are laughing or something is in a joking manner. We don't say, hey, I'm going to go to the bathroom, lol, right? We don't say that. Hey, I'm going to go on air now, lol. Bye, lol. That's something we say over on text, yeah? So in one recent Reddit discussion, people were talking about exactly this, whether texting lol has become a millennial thing. And some of the comments pointed out that they don't even use it to indicate laughter anymore. They use it to soften a message or take some of the seriousness out of what they're saying. And that's completely true, because sometimes sarcasm, or sometimes when you're not that serious, it can be misleading over text.
8: Definitely.
2: I think sometimes I say things and then you guys also think that I'm angry at you guys, but I'm not. So it's really, we need to put that lol at the end of the text message. We've got a new message here. This one's from Yaz, our intern, who is perfectly a Gen Z, and I believe she has a lot to say about us ending texts with LOL. She said, sometimes millennials uses LOL out of context or to seem younger than they actually are. Hashtag try hard.
7: Maybe I'm a cranky old lady, but sometimes Gen Zs, why do you want to pick a fight with millennials? I know it's a trend now for Gen Zs to retry all the millennial fashion, millennial things, and the audacity of you to say millennials are trying too hard. Shaking my head.
2: Whatever it is, even, you know, our habit, millennials' habit of using LOL has even extended to Gen X's and boomers. I believe a lot of our texters, our listeners, have also put LOL at the end of the sentences. It's because, I mean, think about how different two messages feel. Say, okay, I'll see you at 7 versus, okay, I'll see you at 7, lol.
8: Yeah, you can tell that there's a difference.
2: I mean, technically, they're saying the same thing, but that little LOL changes the tone completely. Without it, the message can feel quite blunt. Add the LOL and suddenly feels a bit more casual and friendly. Now, linguists, they have studied this evolution as well, apparently. So the interesting thing is that LOL has increasingly moved away from its literal meaning. When someone types LOL, they're often not actually laughing. It's become something closer to a discourse marker, a signal that tells you how to interpret what came before it. And I think we had this discussion before, Nadia, when we have our parents putting a period at the end of a sentence. And those period is not really used as a punctuation. It's like, ooh, I'm in trouble.
8: Yes.
2: But my parents didn't even realize it. We've got Ian joining in. Ian said, oh yeah, come on, we are Singaporeans and we use the local Singlish, be it in speaking or in text. R-O-F-A. Oh my goodness, I cannot even pronounce this.
7: R-O-F-L?
2: Yes, yeah. I haven't seen this.
8: Ruffle.
2: Ruffle. LOL, we are being efficient. But maybe we should switch it up. Maybe because Gen Zs are not very happy. So, I mean, that's why they say that the younger texters, they'd say that the same LOL doesn't necessarily make a message feel friendlier. According to Gen Zs, it can actually make it feel dismissive, sarcastic, or even passive-aggressive, depending on the context. And this is part of a much bigger generational difference in how we interpret text. And that's why they say millennials should stop using it. What do you have to say to that?
8: Actually, I think it's accurate.
7: I have a lot of thoughts on this because I work with a lot of Gen Zs, right? A lot of younger people compared to myself. And why do they say it sounds sarcastic? Because do they not know when they speak to us, it itself sounds sarcastic? Because I remember texting an intern, a Gen Z intern, asking, hey, have you gotten, can I speak to you? And you know what they reply? What?
8: What? Just what?
7: But to them, it's not rude. It's like, what is it? So, is that better than LOL, you think?
2: I mean, like I said before, we've had that debate over full stops, right? So for some younger people, putting a full stop at the end of a text can feel strangely aggressive. So for us millennials, that full stop from boomers and Gen X's felt very aggressive. Now, when we use LOL for Gen Z's, that feels very aggressive. So should we stop using LOL at the end of every message?
8: Okay, as a Gen Z, even though I feel like I'm a fake Gen Z, I would, whenever I read LOL, I would sometimes read as lol. Like eyes rolling kind of thing. Because you never know, people can be sarcastic. And I think because my generation Gen Zs are pretty sarcastic at sometimes. Mm-hmm. So I feel that sometimes if I see the word lol, I would think that nothing's really funny. I think you're just being sarcastic and trying to lighten the blow, but it's not really helping and I end up overthinking.
9: Well, we've got Steven joining us. Hello, Steven. Steven says, the non-millennial like me would use the laughing emoticon instead of LOL.
8: The one with the tears.
7: Yes, yes, yes. But I know Gen Zs think that it's also a faux pas to use the laughing emoticon, right? Because I've used it once in a while and younger people say that, oh, no one uses the laughing emoticon anymore.
8: I use the laughing emoticon a lot.
7: I think it's being replaced by the skeleton.
9: Yeah, the skeleton. You use the skeleton as well.
8: Oh, I do love using the skeleton. That's my favorite.
9: Well, apparently there was this post about it, mm-hmm. right, where a lot of people have compiled the fact that Gen Zs are calling out millennials to stop use the word LOL. And in the comments, I went to look through them and millennials weren't having it, right? Oh. They're refusing to back down. I think there was one comment on one of the posts about this. One person said, no, we built the internet. Y'all just got here.
7: Exactly, bazinga.
9: And then someone else said, stop using bet for everything, lol.
7: That's a Gen Z lingo, right?
8: Yeah, I tend to use that.
9: And then someone just simply said, how about no, lol. So in the comment section, everyone just ended their sentences with LOL. And it was a very fun read. But let us know, what's up, 8855-0893. Should we stop using LOL at the end of every message and let the Gen Zs have it? But let's say Gen Zs get their way, right? Mm-hmm. If we're not supposed to use LOL anymore, what are we actually supposed to use? Should we be using the laughing emoji like Steven?
7: I'm just gonna continue using LOL and then I'm gonna top it up with putting a full stop at the end of my LOL to make it even harder for Gen Zs. But you know, there's something that I think is worse than putting LOL or a full stop. It's people who use / in a text message.
9: They use ChatGPT to
7: craft
9: their message.
7: Yes, because why are you using ChatGPT to craft a message to someone else?
8: I'm going to start using that to Nadia and see how long she can take it.
9: And then you end it off with LOL. Period. Well, I actually, because it's a Friday, mm-hmm. Let's make this a quiz. Oh. Because Gen Zs have given us some options to replace LOL. Mm-hmm. So I'm going to give you an acronym and you tell me what it stands for. Listeners, do chime in, play with us, WhatsApp us, 8855-0893. I'm going to give you the acronym and you tell me what it stands for. This is what Gen Zs use instead of LOL. You ready? The first one is very easy. Instead of LOL, there is LAL. What does it stand for?
8: LAL.
7: Okay, I'm gonna go on a limb here and say it's laugh and laugh.
9: What's up, us? 8855-0893. What does LAL stand for? We've got, I believe I see our intern through our glass window here and she made a face. So I don't think she's a real Gen Z because she doesn't know what it stands for. LAL. There is the word laugh in it.
8: Okay.
9: But laugh, past tense, laughed. We've got influx of messages. Yasmin says, laughing a lot? Definitely not. And you are not a Gen Z. We've got Steven also saying, laugh a lot.
8: I don't know.
7: So it's a past tense of laugh.
9: We've got Ian saying, laugh and laugh, similar to Nadia.
7: Laughed and laughters.
9: No. The answer is, laughed a little. And yes, Yasmin got it in the second try.
7: Gosh,
8: I have never heard of LAL before.
9: We've got Ian saying laughed aloud. Hello, Aloysius. Aloysius is joining us. Aloysius says, good afternoon, Hongbin, Nadia, and Alex, TGIF, and happy Mid-Autumn Festival.
7: Yes, happy Mid-Autumn Festival to all our listeners as well.
9: Well, Aloysius says, well, I'm a Gen X. I hardly use LOL la. Can I use an emoticon instead? He's filled with emoticons in this message. And he said, we Gen X people still prefer ha ha ha. No need to remember all these new abbreviations. Mm-hmm. But Aloysius, play with us because we're having a little quiz here. All right, the next one is L-I-M-H. L-I-M-H. No Googling.
8: Laughing in my head.
9: So close. It is laughed inside my head.
8: Oh, man. That was close. I'm proud of it. Okay. I've heard of that.
9: The next one, a little trickier, a little long, but do bear with me. A-C-O-O-M-N. A-C-O-O-M-N.
7: A-C-O-O-M.
9: Yes, Ian, you got the previous one correct. A-C-O-O-M-N. What does that stand for? This is an alternative to LOL. WhatsApp us, 8855-0893. A-C-O-O-M-N. Our resident intern, our resident Gen Z, are you having some struggles there? She is stressing out because she doesn't know what it is.
7: I'm giving up. M-N. The point of an acronym is to make life easier, but this one has five alphabets in it.
9: Yasmin says accommodation. No,
8: accommodation.
7: Yeah, I would think it's accommodation as well.
8: A C. A.
9: Okay, the first letter A stands for air.
8: Air.
9: Yes.
8: A C. Air. Cry.
7: Aircon.
9: Aircon. No.
7: Or air. Outside.
8: Air.
9: A-C-O-O-M-N. I think a lot of our listeners are having a hard time as well. So I will give you the answer.
8: Okay.
9: Air came out of my nose.
7: I have never been more annoyed.
8: I'm going to start using that.
9: Okay, this one's a pretty tough one as well.
8: Okay.
9: T-J-N-W.
7: T-J-N-W.
9: What does T-J-N-W stand for? This is an alternative for LOL. T-J-N-W.
8: That's jolly well said.
9: Good try.
8: Is the word jolly there?
9: No.
7: Okay, Hongbin, how about you give us 20 minutes and we'll come up with an answer. We won't cheat. We won't Google it.
9: Yasmin says, all these sound like something a millennial would use. Never have I heard a Gen Z using this. Okay, just because you didn't know about it doesn't mean that this is a millennial made-up word. Okay, so T-J-N-W means that joke needs work. I see both
7: that
9: of
7: was
9: you
7: hard.
9: Rolling
7: that
9: your
7: was
9: eyes.
7: Hard.
9: We've got Aloysia saying, first time heard of A-C-O-O-M. And well, that means air came out of my nose. Now you know. We've got Ian saying T-J-N-W. That's just Joe Way.
7: Look. I know one. It's called I-J-B-O-L. Am I a Gen Z?
8: I know that. I-J-B-O-L.
7: Yes, I-J-B-O-L. If you're on social media a lot of young people are using it.
9: Hey, this is my quiz. Oh, okay, Don't hijack my quiz. Anyways, there's one more that I want to... We have 20 seconds left, but I want to go into. I-S-T. Very simple. I-S-T. Jason says T-J-M-W. That was hard.
8: I-J-T. I just thought.
9: No, this is something you say a lot. Or you do a lot. I-S-T.
8: I said that.
9: No.
8: I see that.
9: What do you do when you you see something funny on your phone and then you want to share it with someone? What do you do? You do something with two fingers. Okay, maybe you're not an iPhone user, so maybe you don't use two fingers. I-S-T. What does that stand for?
7: I swipe this.
9: It actually stands for I'm screenshotting this. So what do you guys think about these alternatives, these new alternatives to LOL? Would you be using them? WhatsApp us, 8855-0893. And before I end off here, keep your thoughts coming in. Tell us whether or not you'll stop using LOL anymore and what else you would use. WhatsApp us, 8855-0893. But I'm going to leave with a message from me to the Gen Zs. That was What's Trending, LOL.
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0: Good afternoon. I'm Joshua Wong, and these are your news headlines. Singapore will be marketing its chip sector to the world under a new branding initiative to draw more high-value research and manufacturing. Trade and Industry Minister Tan Sze Ling says SG Semiconductor will reflect Singapore's coordinated approach to partnering industry and advancing the country's semiconductor sector. A-Star says it aims to pitch Singapore's chip research, manufacturing, infrastructure and talent to international investors as a single, coordinated semicon hub. It adds that several global companies have already answered the call for tie-ups, including Applied Materials, Global Foundries, KLA and Stats Chippack. Three more employees of Singapore fintech firm Embed Financial Group Holdings have filed salary claims, bringing the total to nine. The Tripartite Alliance for Dispute Management says all nine employees have reached payment agreements with the company following mediation. The claims come as Embed is also being investigated over alleged non-payment of salaries and faces charges for failing to pay over $312,000 in CPF contributions to six employees. The court has ordered Embed to pay $100,000 by its next hearing on September 30th. Two people have been charged in court in separate cases for their alleged roles in unauthorized public assemblies. 62-year-old Eng Chai Hui has been charged for her participation in several gatherings linked to the Fulan Gong spiritual movement from 2024 to 2026. The vice president of the NGO, Humanitarian Organization for Migration Economics, S. Surendra Kumar, also faces charges for his involvement in unlawful assemblies over 2024 and 2025. These include candlelight vigils linked to executions of two Singaporean drug traffickers and a gathering calling for the abolition of the death penalty. Both cases are pending. Moving to world news, US President Donald Trump will wrap up his White House summit with Chinese President Xi Jinping with a tour of the US National Archives, where they're expected to discuss the direction of ties between their countries. Their earlier meeting focused on cooperation in trade and AI, but produced no major breakthroughs. Both leaders also discussed Taiwan, with Mr. Xi urging Washington to handle the Taiwan issue with caution and oppose Taiwanese independence. Meanwhile, Mr. Trump said the two countries made progress on a bilateral trade mechanism, with increased market access for U.S. farmers and ranchers. And finally, in Greece, a two-story building has partially collapsed in central Athens today after an explosion, with one person reportedly injured. Local media say a gas leak was believed to have caused the blast in a tourist area near the Acropolis and the Temple of Zeus. The explosion was heard throughout the city centre, while falling rubble damaged several nearby cars. Police also rescued two women who had been trapped in an adjacent building.
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7: It's Friday, the 25th of September.
6: Traffic.
7: Taking a look out on the roads for you, I'm seeing an accident on KJE towards PIE at Brickland Road exit. Also, traffic is building up in many areas. I'm seeing heavy traffic on PIE towards Tuas between CTE City and Jalan Eunos. Also, heavy traffic on PIE right now towards Tuas at CTE SLE exit.
6: If you see anything on the roads that we might have missed, send us a WhatsApp message at 8855-0893, but only when you're safely parked. 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
5: Good afternoon, and you're tuning into the Business Report with me, Chua Tian Tian, as we take you through key developments in business and finance for the day. Well, let's start off by looking at the ongoing Trump-Xi meeting in the US, and in particular, the tech bosses who got a seat at the Trump-Xi state dinner. Well, luminaries from Wall Street and Silicon Valley joined US President Donald Trump for the state dinner, honoring his Chinese counterpart Xi Jinping, in a demonstration of US technological and financial might.
7: Trump has welcomed Seaworth fanfare this week, if you recall, offering rare state visit honors to a counterpart considered as one of America's biggest industrial and military rivals. The race to dominate in AI or artificial intelligence has emerged as a growing flashpoint, with Chinese companies rapidly closing the gap with US models. But even as they compete, both governments are agreeing on pushing ahead with AI's development despite mounting concerns over the technology's impact on jobs, the environment, and even the future of humanity. And back to the dinner, it brought together some of the most influential names in that sphere. Xi was seated with Trump at a table with NVIDIA's Jensen Huang, whose best semiconductors the US has banned from being exported to China. Others at that table included Apple's Tim Cook and Lisa Su of chip giant Advanced Micro Devices. By contrast, at the banquet Beijing held for Trump earlier this year, the American guest of honor was seated exclusively with relatives as well as officials from the US and Chinese delegations. Treasury Secretary Scott Bessent and other top Trump advisors on trade and the economy, including Commerce Secretary Howard Lutnick, were also on the guest list, as was Federal Reserve Chairman Kevin Warsh. Other invitees included tech icons Mark Zuckerberg, Jeff Bezos, Elon Musk, as well as OpenAI's Sam Altman. Now, state dinners are a grand White House tradition for honoring foreign leaders. It is the second such celebration of Trump's current term, following a dinner in April for King Charles III and his wife, Queen Camilla. And back home in Singapore, investors continue to mull news out of SGX listed at ValueTech, because shareholders of the satellite communications provider have approved a proposed spin-off and Nasdaq listing of its wholly owned subsidiary at Value Solutions, also known as AVS, as well as an associated proposed dilution of its shares. AVS deals with the group's business and commercial activities involving the inter-satellite data relay system. And earlier I spoke with Benjamin Goh, head of research and investor education at SIAS, to get his take on what the move means for investors as well as what lies ahead for the firm.
10: Well, really, this is a strategic trade-off, again, between short-term pain as well as long-term upside potential. So there are pretty good points for the spin-off, actually. So you have got the removal of the conglomerate discount. So AVS will become a pure play inter-satellite data relay system business. It gives them direct access to US capital markets in terms of financing, in terms of capital raising, and again, also direct access to the US government as a customer. And of course, being listed on the NASDAQ will also allow AVS to command a significantly higher valuation multiple. Then, of course, the investor concerns, the main one is basically the immediate share dilution. This is where most of the short-term pain comes from. There is also going to be an element of execution risk, because a spin-off needs to be approved by the US regulator, the SEC. And if you're talking about valuations already, the company's trailing and forward PE ratio is about 72 times. So the market sentiment has actually already priced in significant growth for the stock. So any kind of delay or failure to list on the NASDAQ may actually lead to a repricing. Basically, the share price may drop.
11: I see.
10: So now that the EGM approval is granted, the company really needs to ensure that the spin-off is executed and done in a timely manner.
7: And finally, Singapore will market its chip sector to the world under a new branding initiative called SG Semiconductor, as the country seeks to draw more high-value research and manufacturing. The launch came alongside a slate of new partnerships with global chip firms, including Applied Materials and Global Foundries. Minister for Trade and Industry Tan Sze Ling, who made the announcement today, said SG Semiconductor would serve as a common national identity, reflecting the country's coordinated approach to partnering industry and advancing its semiconductor sector. Developed by the Agency for Science, Technology and Research, or ASTAR, and the Economic Development Board, or EDB, SG Semiconductor will first be used to promote public sector R&D. It'll cover 7 technology areas: advanced packaging, silicon photonics, power electronics, radio frequency gallium nitride, piezoelectric micro-electro-mechanical systems, flat optics, and integrated circuit designs. And that's your business report this hour. I'm Chua Tian Tian.
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0: catch up on the day's biggest stories and what they mean for you on Your Way Home with Hongbin Jeong. 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
1: You're on your way home with me, Hongbin Jeong. Now, archaeology isn't just about digging for treasure. Michael Mikey Ng, an archaeologist and researcher with Heritage SG, takes Let's Talk Singapore inside the profession from identifying excavation sites and analyzing centuries-old objects to exploring shipwrecks and uncovering Singapore's past. The team discussed the biggest misconceptions, the physical demands, the discoveries that surprised Michael, and what it takes to become an archaeologist in Singapore with Michael himself. So let's have a listen to the highlights of that conversation.
0: Best of Let's Talk Singapore. Talk of the town. The stories shaping Singapore. 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

0: I really want to know. Oh, I love this. Our listeners love this. Welcome to Unusual Jobs. Every Friday, we bring in a mysterious guest. And you have to guess first what the guest's mysterious job, the unusual job, is. The guest is in the studio. Mm-hmm. The guest is willing to play along. So get your phones ready. Start guessing the unusual job based on our clues. I'll go first, Audrey. See?
1: Okay.
0: This person's job requires an incredible amount of patience. Mm. WhatsApp your guesses to 8855-0893. What do you think is the unusual job?
1: Okay, my clue is attention to detail is a big part of this job, and sometimes your biggest breakthrough can come from something very small.
0: Mysterious guest, would you like to give a clue about your unusual job?
2: I use the brush a lot.
1: Oh,
0: I use a brush a lot. Very, very good, mysterious guest. Okay, my clue. The guest has to piece together lots of pieces of information that is often incomplete at the beginning, almost like a puzzle.
1: Okay. My clue is, in this job, you will spend a surprising amount of time looking very closely at things most people would just walk past.
0: Derek has guessed counsellor. Good guess. 8855-0893. What do you think the unusual job is? Mysterious guest, can we have a clue?
2: We will rub the chin as we observe something all the time.
1: Yes.
0: Very professorial. Very professorial. Adrian has come in with the anthropologist.
1: Oh.
0: Very good. George is coming with a painting restoration, restorer. Okay, my clue. Their work can take them to some very, very unusual places.
1: Yes.
0: Audrey.
1: Well, Lewis Saltby coming in with CSI, which is, ironically, what we play right before every unusual job. We do have some correct guesses. I'm not going to say what it is, but yes, a lot of crime scene investigation now coming in from Gao and from Clay. I'm going to give my next clue. My next clue is, you might spend days, weeks, even months working at a site, and you may leave empty-handed.
0: Love it. Sultan has come in with ghost hunter.
1: Ooh.
0: Mysterious guest, do you have another clue?
1: Don't give it away.
2: When we don't find anything, we are happy to.
1: Oh,
0: interesting. Okay, interesting.
1: Okay.
0: I will give a clue. Sometimes the smallest discovery can turn out to be the most important. Cecilia, bomb disposal technician.
1: That's cool.
0: I love that. Saltby says he's Ross from Friends.
1: Paleontologist, I believe. Great guesses. Adrian coming in with forensics. Lots of forensic investigator guesses. Jade as well. Gyok Bin.
0: William. Crime scene investigator.
1: Keith going with forensics, but a lot, and Aaron as well, and a lot more people are guessing who this person is.
0: Right, so one final clue before we reveal.
1: Yes.
0: Okay, I will say, sometimes the thing that's been overlooked for hundreds of years could become the focus of the next project.
1: Ah, okay. My clue is, it requires some digging, and I picture people sifting through some rubble.
0: Very good. Hmm. And a final clue from our mysterious guest.
2: We don't dig dinosaur bones.
1: Okay.
0: We don't dig dinosaur bones. Roshan is going to play the final clue right now.
1: Dun, da, da.
0: What a song. John Williams, the absolute master of movie soundtracks.
1: Yes.
0: Well, so many of you have got the correct answers. Rather than us reveal, let's have one of our listeners do it. Dennis, you guessed correctly. So, Dennis, it is over to you.
3: Archaeologist.
1: Yes.
0: Archaeologist is correct. So many of our listeners got it correct. William, Jade, James, Brian, did I miss any?
1: Yes.
0: Gal?
1: Aaron, I believe Aaron Lowe. We have some new writer inners today. Tina, Brian, Saltby ended up getting it. Gal got it really early. I'm just looking through the whole thing. There's so many. George, Derek, I'm missing so many. Aloysius, Crystal.
0: A lot.
1: Help me.
0: We got lots. Ian. Well done, everybody. Yes. Well done. Yes, our guest is indeed an archaeologist. Welcome to Unusual Jobs. You've all been around the Civic District. You've seen the museums, the historic buildings, the Singapore River. But have you ever thought about the treasure that lies beneath your feet?
1: Yes, and the fascinating part is, you know, finding the object is only the beginning. Someone then has to work out what it is, where it came from, how old it is, and what it can tell us about the people who were here centuries ago. So today on Unusual Jobs, we're going to be digging literally into a profession most of us probably know nothing more than the Indiana Jones movie, which our guest has said he has never run away from a boulder before, which is very disappointing. But please welcome to the show Mikey Ng, researcher and archaeologist.
4: Hi, good morning.
1: Welcome.
0: The Indiana Jones of Singapore.
4: Yeah, unfortunately, Indiana Jones is actually one of the worst examples of archaeologists.
0: Because?
4: Most of the time, if you realize all their movies, the temples actually collapse right after that. So it's not really good archaeology because you want to keep the temple upright or the archaeological sites upright, and yeah, you just don't want to see it like collapse in a pile of rubble.
0: Yeah.
4: And they'll just look at it and stare. It's like, okay.
0: Your literal job is to preserve the artifacts, yes, not to destroy them.
4: Yes, precisely.
0: All right, Mikey, welcome to the show. Thanks for being such a good sport. Now, growing up in Singapore, we want doctors, we want engineers, we want lawyers. You very rarely hear archaeologist. When did your fascination with archaeology begin?
4: I would say back in secondary school. I think one of the earliest examples will be, you know, for people my age, which I think most people will be guessing as well. We kind of have a red color history textbook that actually touches on a lot of ancient civilizations. And one of them would be the Indus Valley Civilization and the Yellow River Civilizations. And that kind of caught my attention, you know, early on. But, you know, at that time, I was still like, I was hoping to do a science stream. And, you know, I was thinking that, you know, it's going to give me better prospects and all.
1: Yeah.
4: Yeah. And, I mean, when I was going to JC, I realized that my interest in history actually got deeper. And the thing is, I actually found myself more affinity to that kind of subjects, but realized that something is still missing. So until I got a chance to kind of research, you know, conduct a research on shipwrecks, you know, just a personal interest of mine, because I dive, and I kind of came across archaeology. And of course, I did rewatch several rounds of the trilogy of Indiana Jones.
0: So it did have an impact.
4: And slowly and surely, I realized that actually that's the way I want to see the past.
1: Interesting.
4: You know, through the material evidence, the material culture, to kind of understand, you know, what were the human activities that were behind it.
1: Okay. Yeah. So, you know, there is a big difference, though, between liking history, being fascinated by it, and actually deciding, I'm going to make this my job. You know, when did you realize that archaeology could be a career?
4: I think I'm probably very fortunate. I happened to be at the right place at the right time.
1: Okay.
4: And I will say that I was given a lot of opportunities at the right time as well. So I started volunteering in archaeological excavations in 2009. And that was because there was an archaeological excavation that was conducted at National Gallery to kind of understand what are the pre-colonial human activities existing in the area. And over the 4 years when I was in university, I got more chances. And I was actually doing like linguistics and multilingual studies in NTU. But every summer breaks or any winter breaks, I will be just doing archaeology. And and at that time, it didn't come across to me whether there's a job per se, but more or less, it's I just want to make full use of my chances to be able to understand more about this discipline with the resources that I have at hand. Yeah, and I was very thankful that I was actually given a job after that, you know, right after I graduate. And as an archaeological technician, and you know, started to gain more experience, learn more, and then get exposed to various types of archaeology at that time.
5: 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Traffic.
6: A couple of vehicle breakdowns on the roads right now. I'm seeing a vehicle breakdown on ECP towards City before PIE. Do avoid lane 5 over there, and also a vehicle breakdown on PIE towards Changi at Tengah Boulevard. If you're on the roads, buckle up and drive safely.
5: If you see anything on the roads that we might have missed, send us a WhatsApp message at 8855-0893. But only when you're safely parked. 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
6: If you've just joined me, we just wrapped up What's Trending earlier this hour, and today we got into a very millennial texting habit. LOL. How often do you end your messages with it? WhatsApp me, 8855-0893. Maybe you say, okay, I'll see you later, lol. Thanks for that, lol. Yeah, I'll get back to you later, lol. And I see it all the time in your WhatsApp messages as well. So keep your thoughts coming in. How often do you end your messages with LOL? And why do we do it? Because for many of us, LOL isn't really about laughing anymore. It's basically punctuation, something we add to soften a message or make sure we don't sound too serious. But Gen Zs, apparently they want us to stop. Some younger texters say millennials have completely overused LOL, and sometimes it can even come across as sarcastic or passive-aggressive. The millennials, of course, are fighting back. So we asked, should we finally retire the LOL? And if we do, what are we supposed to use instead? Do you have any alternatives? Let us know. What's up? 8855-0893. Other than LOL, what can we end our text with? Well, that was What's Trending. Coming up, stop. Some younger texters say millennials have completely

0: U.S. National Archives, where they're expected to discuss the direction of ties between their countries. Their earlier meeting focused on cooperation in trade and AI, but produced no major breakthroughs. Both leaders also discussed Taiwan, with Mr. Xi urging Washington to handle the Taiwan issue with caution and oppose Taiwanese independence. However, Taiwan has denounced Mr. Xi's comments as a distortion of the facts, saying only Taiwanese people can decide its future. And finally, Singapore's women fencers have won a bronze medal at the Asian Games, despite losing 35-45 to South Korea in the Team Epi semi-finals. There is no bronze medal playoff, which means losing semi-finalists finish joint third. This is Singapore's first Asian Games team medal in Epi. Before this, Kiara Tikana Abdulrahman won silver in the women's Epi individual, while Maxine Wong took the bronze in the women's foil individual. Meanwhile, swimmer Gan Ching-hui has also won her second silver medal after finishing second in the 800 meters freestyle. She finished in 8 minutes 26.25 seconds, just behind China's Li Bingjie, who clocked 8 minutes 24.02 seconds. Gan also won silver in the 400 meters freestyle earlier this week.
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1: Weather.
2: You can expect thundery showers mainly over northern and western Singapore in the late afternoon. Temperatures will range between 34 degrees Celsius and 25 degrees Celsius.
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1: Traffic.
2: There's a vehicle breakdown on SLE towards CTE after Upper Thomson Road. Also heavy traffic on KJE towards BKE at Sungai Tengah Road exit. And finally, heavy traffic on CTE towards SLE between Jalan Bahagia and Merchant Road.
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5: All right, you're tuned in to Your Way Home with me, Hung Bin Jung, this 5 p.m. hour. Hopefully you're wrapping up work by now and heading off to the weekend. Well, here on the show, we're moving into the agenda. And we're about to challenge what you think a senior activity looks like. Because when you hear the word senior, what comes to mind? Maybe Tai Chi, Mahjong, morning walks. Now forget all of that. Imagine TikTok, K-pop dance moves, makeovers, and glittery outfits. Well, that's exactly what 19 seniors over the age of 60 got up to at a recent event in Kallang with help from young volunteers from LaSalle and NAFA. They learned how to film, edit, and upload their own videos, and some apparently had so much fun they wanted to do it all over again. And it raises a bigger question. Why do activities for older people have to look like senior activities in the first place? Why not dance? Why not TikTok? Why not try something completely new? And when older people get the chance to step outside the box, what can they gain? And what might younger generations learn from them too? Well, that's what we're getting into on the agenda in just a bit. But I want to hear from you as well. What's something you'd love to try, no matter your age? WhatsApp me at 8855-0893.
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0: Traffic.
1: And here's a quick traffic update. Traffic is building up on the CTE towards SLE between Jalan Bahagia and Merchant Road. Traffic is also building up on the KJE towards BKE at Sungai Tengah Road exit. If you're on the roads right now, do drive safely.
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2: Welcome to The Agenda, I'm Hong Ben Jung. TikTok, K-pop dance moves, music videos, makeovers, glittery outfits. Now, you might not immediately associate any of those things with seniors, but that's exactly what happened at a recent event in Kallang. 19 seniors over 60 were transformed into TikTok stars with help from young volunteers from LaSalle and NAFA. They learned how to film, edit, and upload their own videos, and some were apparently having so much fun that they wanted to do it all again. But the interesting part isn't really the event itself, it's the idea behind it. Why do activities for seniors so often have to look like senior activities? Why not TikTok? Why not performing? Why not dressing up, making videos, trying something completely unfamiliar? And if we give older people more opportunities to step outside that box, what does that do for them? And what might younger people learn in return? Well, joining us today are Hasina Neo, who's a founder of the WOW movement, as well as June Lim, a LaSalle College of the Arts student and volunteer who helped teach the seniors. Hello, both. Thank you so much for joining me today.
3: Hi.
2: All right. I mean, you guys sound a little shy, but your outfits are really loud. For listeners out there who can't see what they're wearing glittery jackets with sunglasses, looking so, so cool. Are these outfits what, you know, the seniors wore at the Kallang event as well?
3: Yes, yeah, so we thought it would be just fun to just suit up and just be here to remember how it went and to have similar outfits.
2: Yeah. Wonderful. So I want to know about the event. I mean, Hasina, let's start with the idea behind the event. How did this idea even come about?
3: So the WOW movement is a social enterprise where we want to engage the active seniors and also to have a creative community. So I kind of know how to reach to the youth, and I was just exploring how can I reach to the seniors. And I do know that they love to sing. Mm. So maybe how can I stretch that a bit more with a bit of costume, bling, and whatever's trending online.
2: I mean, when we think about, you know, TikTok, K-pop dance move, all these glittery outfits and whatnot, music videos and makeovers, we don't think of them as so-called senior activities, right? So when you first proposed this idea, Hasina, did you expect the seniors to actually embrace the social media side of it, or were you prepared for some resistance? You know how, you know, older people are. They're like, oh, yeah, I'm too old for this. I don't want...
3: I was definitely prepared for resistance, and we had only planned for the singing, and the dance part, that was totally impromptu. Oh. They started dancing while waiting for their turn to sing.
2: Wonderful. I mean, that caught you by surprise there. Yes. And June, let's bring you in on this conversation as well. You're one of the younger volunteers in the room. Are you a TikTok star yourself? I mean, do you dance on the app? Why did you want to teach seniors to break out their moves online?
4: Definitely not. I'm not huge on social media myself. Personally, I'm more of a private person. Mm-hmm. But I occasionally indulge in doom scrolling like a lot of people nowadays. And I really admire the content creators on TikTok or IG in general. And what I like about it is that I like that people put themselves out there. Mm-hmm. And I feel like it's also a lot of effort to make all the content, to put themselves out there. And I don't dance on the app, but I have friends and classmates who do. Mm-hmm. And I think it's really cute and really fun to watch. I like to watch the process of them filming it, of learning the dance, and then also when they put it on live on TikTok. Mm. Yeah, I feel like it's very admirable. And about why we wanted to teach the seniors, for me, I really enjoy seniors on social media, actually. I feel like it's really wholesome.
2: Yeah.
4: I feel like seniors' content on TikTok is like a golden needle in the hay. It's like really rare to find. And when I see it, I'm just like really excited and I love to share it with my friends. I'm like, oh my god, look at this, it's so wholesome.
2: Yeah.
4: Yeah.
2: I love their content as well. I always stop and watch. I give them as much support that I can. I always like the video and share the video. I think it's a very, as you said, very wholesome video. Mm-hmm. So June, when you were kind of volunteering and teaching them, you know, was it difficult, or, you know, do they use the apps on their phones, or were you shocked that the seniors were more game than you expected? Because you said that you were, you know, you're not a social media, you know, you don't really post on social media, but when you saw, you know, the elderly do that, did you feel like they were more game than you expected?
4: Actually, for the dance segment, it was my the fellow volunteers who did it, mm-hmm. but I got to watch, mm. and they were actually really receptive, mm-hmm. and open to it. And I think, from what I remember, I think the seniors were the ones who also suggested doing the dance. Yeah, I think they both groups, like the volunteers and mm-hmm. the seniors, they both wanted to do it together, so they suggested it. And then I remember hearing from a fellow volunteer that I think they got one of the dance moves wrong. Mm-hmm. I think it was the K-pop Demon Hunters mm-hmm. dance. And then the seniors were actually more familiar with the dance than the volunteers. They were like, actually, that move is wrong. Let me show you the correct move. Yeah, so we were all very pleasantly surprised. And about being surprised with how game they were for it, I think we actually knew they were very receptive to the program because of the sign-ups.
2: Mm.
4: Yeah, like we actually expected less sign-ups than we actually got. So the positive response was quite overwhelming for us, which we were very happy about. Mm. And then we also loved that they were definitely very receptive on the day itself and very eager to learn. And we loved the energy. They were definitely more game than I expected, so I was very pleasantly surprised.
2: Did it also kind of change your perception of what seniors actually like to do?
4: Not really.
2: Okay.
4: Yeah.
2: Okay. Well, I mean, learning from you guys in the event, I mean, since you guys were involved in the event, you probably realize that seniors are more receptive. Mm. Us looking at this news, I mean, it shows that maybe we were very narrow-minded in thinking what seniors do or do not like to do, right? So when we talk about active aging especially, we usually think about things like exercise, volunteering, or community activities, right? So Hasina, do you think we've become too narrow in what we think a good activity for seniors looks like? And what does that say about the stereotypes we still have about our older people?
3: I would say we are narrow-minded, especially when nowadays seniors are a lot healthier than what we used to associate with, like my grandma. Like my grandma was a bit less active, and the seniors we met, I think there was one lady who was 80 and she was wearing a hot pink suit with her husband.
2: Wow.
3: They were in matching pink suits.
2: Amazing.
3: So, we noticed the movement is not as big, or they are not singing as loudly, but it's just like, wow, I want to be her when I'm 80. It's kind of an encouragement to us also.
2: Yes. Mm. And do you think trying something completely outside their own comfort zone can actually change the way seniors see themselves?
3: I feel definitely yes, because if you mix with a younger crowd, you tend to be a bit more energetic rather than just mixing with the older ones. And usually, if you're the older of the older ones, most of your friends are not around to hang out with you. So it's always good to keep making younger friends and to keep your energy up, feel positive, and to do fun stuff like seeing the seniors that day. It's fun because they're just so warm and they're just so appreciative of us. They're like, thank you for your time. And like, I don't get that very often usually.
2: Well, then, June, what about yourself? I mean, what did that experience tell you about how differently younger and older people can approach something new?
4: Actually, rather than different, I think the experience showed us how similar we are. Mm-hmm. I feel like, not just for the seniors, but for anyone, trying something new can be extremely daunting, trying something that's out of your comfort zone. So, I think for anyone, trying something that for the first time tells you that, oh, actually, you have the guts to do that.
2: Mm.
4: So rather than being different, I think the experience showed us that we are all very similar in that aspect. Because at the event itself, some of the seniors abstained from singing.
2: Mm-hmm.
4: They told us that actually they were there to support their friends.
2: Mm.
4: But I told them, like, it's okay if you don't feel like pushing yourself. if you change your mind, you can let me know. But if you're just here to enjoy then and show support for your friends, that's perfectly fine with us. And some of them actually did come up to me and tell me that they wanted to sing with their friends afterwards. Oh. So we did end up doing some duo videos, duo singing as well.
2: It's like a domino effect. I see my friends doing it. I want to do it as well, right?
4: Yeah, they told us like that was how it clicked for them. Mm. Yeah, so at the moment, I understood that we are very similar.
2: Yeah, yeah, I mean, it's everyone's here just to enjoy your life, right?
4: Yeah.
2: June, I believe you also talked about how volunteering reminded you of your own grandmother. Did this experience change the way you think about your relationship with older people, especially the things you might have assumed that they wouldn't be interested in?
4: Actually, I don't think the experience changed the way that I changed my relationship with the way that I saw my relationship with older people, because I've always been closer to the older people in my family, like my older relatives. I go out to dinner and lunch with them without my parents. So I've always had a relationship with the older people in my life.
2: Mm-hmm.
4: So I didn't... The event came off as more of an opportunity, another opportunity for me to hang out with people who are from a different age group compared to being a whole new experience for me.
2: Right.
4: Yeah.
2: And I believe some of the seniors that took part at this event, they were some of them were apparently having so much fun that they wanted to do it again, right? So, Hazina, has anyone of those seniors, you know, opened their own TikTok account and still dancing till today?
3: Yeah, we secretly stalked them online. We were very happy when one or two post additional videos out of the videos we filmed. Mm. Yeah. And they even give, one senior is so cute, she's like, please don't post this TikTok. My face is cut off. Post this one instead.
2: Oh. Yeah. So it looks like they're all new TikTok creators in the making. Well, on that note, I believe the WOW movement says it hopes to organize more programs combining active aging, creative expression, youth volunteerism, and digital inclusion. So, Hasina, if you were to do this again, what would you want to build on from this first experience?
3: I need to give them a bigger stage.
2: Ah. Do you expect more people to join in the next time you do it?
3: Well, we already know there are a few seniors from there that were super brave and would love to be on the stage. So it's really more about how we can encourage the others who are not as brave or confident to also to move up the bigger margin. Yeah, and to really tell the seniors that growing old doesn't mean you have to lose your confidence in any way. Yeah.
2: Wonderful. Well, a great conversation with the both of you. Thank you so much for joining me today.
4: Thanks for having us.
2: Thank you. That was Hasina Neo, founder of the WOW Movement, and June Lim, a LaSalle College of the Arts student and volunteer who helped teach the seniors. And that's all on the agenda with me, Hongbin Jung.
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1: The 780 mixes two core concepts. Yeah, we want to build a car that's extremely sporty, but at the same time builds on a lot of functionality. It has extremely long wheelbase, a 2,900 millimeter, mixed with these very short overhangs that leads to extremely sexy proportions. You can feel these two worlds coming together, the sports world together with this functionality, almost SUV type of space inside. We don't only imagine the kind of person that will drive the car. We imagine what kind of person that future customer wants to aspire to be. We try to push boundaries in design to hopefully define what's next and build on what we believe is the future of car culture.
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3: Good afternoon. I'm Joshua Vong, and these are your news headlines. Singapore's population rose 1.6% to 6.21 million in June of this year, driven mainly by increases in construction workers supporting housing and major infrastructure projects such as Changi Terminal 5. The citizen population grew 0.7% to 3.68 million, while the permanent resident population remained stable at around 550,000. The non-resident population grew 3.7% to 1.98 million, mainly due to more work permit holders and migrant domestic workers. Foreign employment also grew faster than in the previous year, with work pass holders accounting for much of the increase. Meanwhile, Singapore has officially become a super-age society, with 21.4% of its citizen population aged 65 and older in 2026. This is up from 20.7% in 2025 and 13.7% a decade ago, crossing the United Nations threshold of 21% for a super-age society. The number of Singaporeans aged 80 and older also increased to 152,000 this year, 7,000 more than last year, and a 60% jump from a decade ago. The government estimates over 1 in 4 citizens will be aged 65 and above by 2035, while the working age population is expected to remain stable. Former Malaysian Prime Minister Najib Razak is reportedly unable to pay the 50 million ringgit fine required for his house arrest because his bank accounts remain frozen. Najib has been jailed since 2022 over corruption and money laundering linked to the 1MDB scandal. Last week, he received a conditional pardon, allowing him to serve an earlier sentence under house arrest until August 2028, if he pays the fine. Meanwhile, Najib has also asked a court to suspend a separate 15-year prison sentence. The Kuala Lumpur High Court will rule on this request on October 14th. US President Donald Trump will wrap up his White House summit with Chinese President Xi Jinping with a tour of the US National Archives, where they're expected to discuss the direction of ties between their countries. Their earlier meeting focused on cooperation in trade and AI, but produced no major breakthroughs. Both leaders also discussed Taiwan, with Mr. Xi urging Washington to handle the Taiwan issue with caution and oppose Taiwanese independence. However, Taiwan has denounced Mr. Xi's comments as a distortion of the facts, saying only Taiwanese people can decide its future. And finally, Singapore's women fencers have won a bronze medal at the Asian Games, despite losing 35-45 to South Korea in the Team Epi semi-finals. There is no bronze medal playoff, which means losing semi-finalists finish joint third. This is Singapore's first Asian Games team medal in Epi. Before this, Kiara Tikana Abdulrahman won silver in the women's Epi individual, while Maxine Wong took the bronze in the women's foil individual. Meanwhile, swimmer Gan Ching Hui has also won her second silver medal after finishing second in the 800 meters freestyle. She finished in 8 minutes 26.25 seconds, just behind China's Li Bingjie, who clocked 8 minutes 24.02 seconds. Gan also won silver in the 400 meters freestyle earlier this week.
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4: It's Friday, the 25th of September.
2: Traffic.
4: There's a vehicle breakdown on SLE towards CTE after Upper Thomson Road. Also heavy traffic on KJE towards BKE at Sungai Tengah Road exit. And finally, heavy traffic on CTE towards SLE between Jalan Bahagia and Merchant Road.
2: If you see anything on the roads that we might have missed, send us a WhatsApp message at 8855-0893. But only when you're safely parked. 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
5: Good afternoon, and you're tuning into the business report with me, Chua Tian Tian, as we take you through key developments in business and finance for the day. Well, let's start off by looking at the ongoing Trump-C meeting in the US, and in particular, the tech bosses who got a seat at the Trump-C state dinner. Well, luminaries from Wall Street and Silicon Valley joined US President Donald Trump for the state dinner, honoring his Chinese counterpart Xi Jinping, in a demonstration of US technological and financial might. Trump has welcomed Xi with fanfare this week, if you recall, offering rare state visit honors to a counterpart considered as one of America's biggest industrial and military rivals. The race to dominate in AI or artificial intelligence has emerged as a growing flashpoint, with Chinese companies rapidly closing the gap with US models. But even as they compete, both governments are agreeing on pushing ahead with AI's development despite mounting concerns over the technology's impact on jobs, the environment, and even the future of humanity. And back to the dinner, it brought together some of the most influential names in that sphere. Xi was seated with Trump at a table with NVIDIA's Jensen Huang, whose best semiconductors the US has banned from being exported to China. Others at that table included Apple's Tim Cook and Lisa Su of chip giant Advanced Micro Devices. By contrast, at the banquet Beijing held for Trump earlier this year, the American guest of honor was seated exclusively with relatives as well as officials from the US and Chinese delegations. Treasury Secretary Scott Bessent and other top Trump advisors on trade and the economy, including Commerce Secretary Howard Lutnick, were also on the guest list, as was Federal Reserve Chairman Kevin Warsh. Other invitees included tech icons Mark Zuckerberg, Jeff Bezos, Elon Musk, as well as OpenAI's Sam Altman. Now, state dinners are a grand White House tradition for honoring foreign leaders. It is the second such celebration of Trump's current term, following a dinner in April for King Charles III and his wife, Queen Camilla. And back home in Singapore, investors continue to mount news out of SGX listed at ValueTech, because shareholders of the satellite communications provider have approved a proposed spin-off and Nasdaq listing of its wholly owned subsidiary at Value Solutions, also known as AVS, as well as an associated proposed dilution of its shares. AVS deals with the group's business and commercial activities involving the inter-satellite data relay system. And earlier, I spoke with Benjamin Goh, head of research and investor education at SIAS, to get his take on what the move means for investors as well as what lies ahead for the firm.
6: Well, really, this is a strategic trade-off, again, between short-term pain as well as long-term upside potential. So there are pretty good points for the spin-off, actually. So you have got the removal of the conglomerate discount. So AVS is will become a pure play inter-satellite data relay system business. It gives them direct access to US capital markets in terms of financing, in terms of capital raising, and again, also direct access to the US government as a customer. And of course, being listed on the Nasdaq will also allow AVS to command a significantly higher valuation multiple. Then of course, the investor concerns, the main one is basically the immediate share dilution. This is where most of the short-term pain comes from. There is also going to be an element of execution risk, because the spin-off needs to be approved by the US regulator, the SEC. And if you're talking about valuations already, the company's trailing and forward PE ratio is about 72 times. So the market sentiment has actually already priced in significant growth for the stock. So any kind of delay or failure to list on the Nasdaq may actually lead to a repricing. Basically, the share price may drop.
4: I see.
6: So now that the EGM approval is granted, the company really needs to ensure that the spin-off is executed and done in a timely manner.
4: And finally, Singapore will market its chip sector to the world under a new branding initiative called SG Semiconductor, as the country seeks to draw more high-value research and manufacturing. The launch came alongside a slate of new partnerships with global chip firms, including Applied Materials and Global Foundries. Minister for Trade and Industry Tan Sze Ling, who made the announcement today, said SG Semiconductor would serve as a common national identity, reflecting the country's coordinated approach to partnering industry and advancing its semiconductor sector. Developed by the Agency for Science, Technology and Research, or ASTAR, and the Economic Development Board, or EDB, SG Semiconductor will first be used to promote public sector R&D. It'll cover seven technology areas: advanced packaging, silicon photonics, power electronics, radio frequency gallium nitride, piezoelectric microelectromechanical systems, flat optics, and integrated circuit designs. And that's your business report this hour. I'm Chua Tian Tian.
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1: You're on your way home with me, Hongbin Jeong. Now, for many of us, scrolling isn't something we consciously decide to do. Rather, we just pick up our phones, open an app, and somehow find ourselves still scrolling 20 minutes later. So why is it so difficult to stop when we're not even looking for anything? Previously on Reset with Linley on Is It Just Me, Linley Fu unpacked why we start scrolling without a clear purpose, what keeps us going once we've started, and what can actually help us break the cycle, featuring insights from Dr. Luca Maxim Meinhardt, researcher at Ulm University, Germany. Let's have a listen to the highlights of that conversation.
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2: Welcome, welcome to Is It Just Me, where we ask the things everyone's thinking but not always saying out loud. I'm Linley. Now, think about the last time you opened Instagram or TikTok. Maybe you were not looking for anything in particular. You just picked up your phone, opened the app, and started scrolling. You know, one video becomes another, then another. And before you know it, 20 minutes have gone by and you can't even remember why you opened the app in the first place. So why do we keep scrolling when we're not even looking for anything? And joining me today, as always, is producer Alexandra Prada. Alex?
3: Hello, good afternoon, everyone.
2: And yes, we'll also hear from Dr. Luca Maxim Meinhardt, a researcher at Ulm University in Germany, whose work looks at infinite scrolling, why we get caught in the loop and what eventually gets us out of it. So Alex, how often do you pick up your phone, open an app, and then think, wait, why did I do this? What did I come here for?
3: Probably more than 10 times a day because I just love absentmindedly scrolling on Instagram, TikTok, X. And actually, mine is more than 20 minutes if I start scrolling.
2: Okay, so it's hours?
3: Yes, definitely.
2: Oh gosh. Okay.
3: Are you also guilty of it, Linley?
2: Definitely. You know, and whereas sometimes I pick up my phone to do something specific and I get distracted by something else and I put it down without actually doing the thing I picked it up for.
3: I think we're all guilty of it at some point.
2: So that's the first strange thing about scrolling. You know, sometimes we open Instagram or TikTok without really knowing what we're looking for. So why do we start scrolling when sometimes we don't actually have a reason to be there?
4: So actually, most of the time, we do not really decide to open it. So researchers have shown that phone usage, and especially phone usage on social media, is very habitual. The reason for it being so very sticky is that the reward itself is unpredictable. So sometimes the feed gives you a funny video or some interesting post, and sometimes there's just nothing at all. And this is the same principle as these old slot machines. And they're old gambling experiments where they actually tested how long people spend playing these slot machines. And they found that people who only win sometimes, they play much longer than people who always win. And this is basically the same principle for phone usage with social media. So the reason why we actually start is one of the triggers is boredom. But the trigger that in our data we found is actually much bigger is procrastination. In one of our studies, we asked people why they finally put their phone down. And the most common answer was that they had to get back to something. And this told us that they were actually avoiding something before picking up the phone. And often we do not really come for the scrolling itself, but we come for some kind of active interaction, like answering a message, answering a friend. And before you even finish, the feed just catches you and you're back into scrolling, basically. So it's more like an unconscious usage, I would say.
3: procrastination and boredom, very much guilty about that. But at the same time, whenever I try to pick up my phone, I know I have a reason, you know? I just don't want to pick my phone up for the sake of doing it because I know once I spiral into looking at videos or just mm-hmm. reading some stuff online, it will just take too much time for me and I'll get distracted and eventually leave my work.
2: It's true. Sometimes we don't even go in intending to just scroll, right? Mm-hmm. But we go in to answer a message or something else and somehow end up in the feed. And once we've started, I don't know, why is it just so hard to stop? Even what we're seeing isn't really that interesting.
4: So basically, because there's nothing that helps you to stop. So when you read a book, there's a page that ends, or the book itself ends. But there's nothing like this in a social media feed. So there's one very interesting experiment with a soup bowl that secretly refilled. It was an experiment that people were asked to eat soup. And when they tried this secretly refilling bowl, they actually ate far more and didn't even notice that they eat more because this cue that the soup bowl was empty was removed. And I tried to, for example, map this onto drinking more water by using larger water glasses. And the same principle here applies as well, because there's no pagination. You just keep scrolling.
2: I like that bottomless soup bowl comparison, because if the bowl never looks empty, there's nothing telling you to stop eating. Right?
3: And you just keep eating and eating until you feel like, wait a minute, I thought that it would be over by now.
2: That's right. And with scrolling, there's no last page telling you to stop either. Mm-hmm. No, but here's the other interesting part. Once you've decided to start scrolling, do we ever really have to decide to continue?
4: Yes, you're right. So basically, I think that this like addition of a pagination would actually help us to stop scrolling, because the only real decision we have is to start. After this, the interface itself never asks you again to stop. So it's easier to not decide to stop. It's easier to continue. And stopping itself would be the mental cost, the mental effort. So adding some kind of intervention there would be one reason to actually stop, because people actually stop when they do, because they're getting pulled out of this phone usage. There are external triggers like being hungry or sleepy that make you stop eventually. So you need something external to stop.
2: So starting is the decision, continuing is almost the default. It's stopping that takes the most effort, right?
3: Yeah, I mean, at the end of the day, let's say if you're sleepy, actually, that's the only time I stop, you know, because before I go to bed, you know, sometimes we doom scroll.
2: It's until your eyelids are so heavy, you can't take it anymore.
3: I thought that one more video, but you know what? Oh, my eyes are just giving up on me. Maybe I'll continue tomorrow.
2: Yeah, the thing is, after a while, the scrolling simply become automatic.
4: Basically, it becomes automatic. So imagine we compare the old DVD format versus Netflix. When the DVD, the movie, or the episode stops, there's silence after the movie. You have to get up from your couch to put in the next DVD, basically. So this is some kind of effort. On Netflix, you at least have this countdown that you have to stop manually by just grabbing the remote control. And the feed itself, there's not even this countdown. So it's just like you continue scrolling, and this goes unconsciously. For example, one study we run was that we found that when people are tired, they actually push back less against some kind of intervention that told them to stop. So they agreed more. They felt like, hey, yeah, I have to stop, basically. But eventually, they did not stop. And this is called bedtime procrastination. At least this is what researchers named this, because it's so very common that, you know, we should sleep and we should rest, but we delay the sleeping for getting more entertainment. And I think this is a very clear sign that it's very unconscious that this kind of behavior is happening, and a really hard decision to eventually stop.
2: It's a disease, Alex. And that's why you've got bedtime procrastination.
3: I do. Lindley was giving me the look earlier. She was like, you have bedtime procrastination. I do. Guilty as charged.
2: Yeah, it's funny because you know you should sleep and you may even be thinking, okay, one more. And yet you swipe. But if the feed itself never ends, something eventually has to stop us, right? So, and that's something Dr. Meinhardt actually studied. He asked people why they finally stopped scrolling. So what usually breaks the loop? Let's take a listen.
4: One study, we collected the people's own words. So after a session of infinite scrolling, we asked them why they actually stopped. And we categorized them into different clusters. For example, there are real world triggers. And this is actually the most common one. So something that actually pulls you out from the phone usage, from the social media. For example, that your child demands attention or your pet or someone starts talking with you. Or like I said, the procrastination, there's some kind of task that is pulling you back into the real world. And this is actually the biggest reason for this overuse sessions. But also the app runs out of content. So there's boring content, already seen content that eventually makes you stop, the so-called recycled content. But there's also this kind of activities in yourself that makes you stop, like you're getting hungry or sleepy. So in the end, it's always about some kind of pulling factor that pulls you out of the app and not really something inside the phone.
3: I think real world triggers will work on me more than the app yes. running out of content, because it's so easy if you're already holding your phone.
2: Yep.
3: I can just jump from one app to the other.
2: Mm-hmm.
3: But if there are real world triggers, let's say my mom needs my help regarding something, then I have to physically get up, put my phone away and do something about it.
2: That's true. You know, or perhaps your child needs you or your pet wants you. You know, someone starts talking to you, your tummy starts growling or you're sleepy. You know, all very ordinary things, but apparently very effective at breaking the scroll, right? So maybe that's the strange thing about endless scrolling. We make one decision to start. After that, it's very easy to just keep going, huh?
3: Definitely. I will try to practice to stop and get some physical, real-world distractions instead of me just doom-scrolling until I fall asleep.
2: And we've been listening to Dr. Luca Maxime Meinhardt. He's a researcher at Ulm University in Germany. This has been Is It Just Me? With
3: Alexandra Parada
2: and me, Lin Lee.
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1: There's an accident on AYE towards Tuas at Penjuru Road exit. Also, do take note, there's a vehicle breakdown in KPE Tunnel towards TPE after Upper Paya Lebar Road. If you're on the roads right now, buckle up and drive safely.
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1: If you've just joined me, we just wrapped up the agenda earlier this hour, and today we challenged the idea of what a senior activity is supposed to look like. 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Well, that was the agenda. 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Coming up at 6 p.m., we've got the big story from July 2028. The organizations with more than 200 employees will need to have at least one suitably certified HR professional. So why is the government raising the bar for HR, and with AI changing the workplace, what does this mean for businesses and workers? Well, that's coming up on The Big Story in the next hour.

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1: Good evening, I'm Joshua Vong, and these are your news headlines. Authorities are warning against scammers impersonating Immigration and Checkpoints Authority officers, with at least $8.8 million lost since January. Almost 150 cases have been reported, with fraudsters supposedly offering help with Singapore permanent residency applications. Scammers pressure victims into transferring money for fake investigations or bail, with $8.4 million lost across 117 cases. A further 31 cases involve scammers urging victims to click on links in fake PR-related emails, resulting in losses of at least $400,000. The public is reminded to verify the legitimacy of suspicious messages, add the ScamShield app, and set up security features for bank accounts. The Court of Appeal and the Supreme Court's Appellate Division are set to get new judges. High Court Judge Hu Shouping will join Singapore's Court of Appeal from October 1st. She has served as judge in charge of the High Court's General Division since 2023, handling criminal, family, public and civil cases. Deputy Attorney General Goh Yihan will become a judge of the Appellate Division. A former High Court judge and legal academic, Mr. Goh has been Deputy Attorney General since January last year, overseeing civil and international legal cooperation work. The Singapore Red Cross has committed a third tranche of $2 million in aid for communities affected by the deadly Nepal floods, bringing its total pledged assistance to $2.22 million. The latest funds will help provide affected communities with food, hygiene products and warm clothing ahead of the upcoming winter. The August 26 floods that swept through parts of Tibet and Nepal have claimed over 1,450 lives, with over 5,700 people still missing, including 9 Singaporeans. The Red Cross says over $6.2 million has been raised through its public appeal, with donations accepted until November 30th. In Japan, over 10,000 homes in Chiba Prefecture remain without power after Typhoon Dujuan brought record rainfall to eastern Japan. Authorities warn outages could last for some time as utility crews face difficulties reaching damaged facilities because of landslides and fallen trees. Around 2,700 households have also been without running water. Flooding around Lake Imbanuma have breached levee, inundating homes and rice fields, with emergency repairs expected to take about a week. The typhoon has killed 11 people in Chiba and Kanagawa prefectures, with 3 others missing as another typhoon approaches southern Japan. And finally, Singapore's women fencers have won a bronze medal at the Asian Games despite losing 35-45 to South Korea in the Team Epee semi-finals.

0: there is no bronze medal playoff, which means losing semi-finalists finish joint third. This is Singapore's first Asian Games team medal in Epi. Before this, Kiara Tikana Abdul-Rahman won silver in the women's Epi individual, while Maxine Wong took bronze in the women's foil individual. Meanwhile, swimmer Gan Ching-Hui has also won her second silver medal after finishing second in the 800 meters freestyle. She finished in 8 minutes 26.25 seconds, just behind China's Li Bingjie, who clocked 8 minutes 24.02 seconds. Gan also won a silver in the 400 meters freestyle earlier this week.
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1: Weather.
2: You can expect thundery showers mainly over northern and western Singapore in the late afternoon. Temperatures will range between 34 degrees Celsius and 25 degrees Celsius.
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1: Traffic.
2: Traffic is starting to build up across the island. I'm seeing heavy traffic on KJE towards BKE at Choa Chu Kang Way exit. And also heavy traffic on PIE towards Changi between KPE and Thompson Road. If you're on the roads right now, do drive safely.
1: If you see anything on the roads that we might have missed, send us a WhatsApp message at 8855-0893. But only when you're safely parked.
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5: The 70T mixes two core concepts. Yeah, we want to build a car that's extremely sporty, but at the same time builds on a lot of functionality. It has extremely long wheelbase, 2,900mm, mixed with these very short overhangs that leads to extremely sexy proportions. You can feel these two worlds coming together, the sports world together with this functionality, almost SUV type of space inside. We don't only imagine the kind of person that will drive the car, we imagine what kind of person that future customer wants to aspire to be. We try to push boundaries in design to hopefully define what's next and build on what we believe is the future of car culture.
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2: And just like that, we're into the 6 p.m. hour. If you're still making your way home, hopefully the traffic is moving, the MRT isn't too packed, and you're getting closer to wherever you need to be tonight. I'm Hong Bin Jung, and you're listening to Your Way Home. Now, coming up this hour, we're turning our attention to the workplace, and specifically the people who help shape how our workplaces function, HR. 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It's part of a wider push to strengthen HR capabilities and help businesses and workers navigate a workplace that's changing rapidly, particularly with AI transforming the way we work. So why is the government raising the bar for HR now? What does this mean for businesses and employees? And as AI continues to change the workplace, can HR keep up? Well, that's what we're getting into on The Big Story right after this one.
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0: traffic.
1: And here's a quick traffic update. Do take note of a vehicle breakdown on TPE towards PIE after Sengkang West Road. Also, traffic is building up on DKJE towards BKE at Choa Chu Kang Way exit.
0: If you see anything on the roads that we might have missed, send us a WhatsApp message at 8855-0893, but only when you're safely parked. When the headlines move fast, we slow them down. 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
2: Welcome to The Big Story. I'm Hung Bin Jung. A new requirement will raise the bar for human resources professionals here in Singapore. From July 2028, organizations with more than 200 employees will need to have at least one HR professional certified at the IHRP CP level or above, or an accepted equivalent. The requirement is part of wider recommendations by the Tripartite Work Group on Human Capital Capability Development to strengthen HR capabilities. The recommendations also aim to help businesses navigate AI and give workers better opportunities to develop and progress. But what is driving the push to professionalize HR now? And what changes should businesses and workers actually expect from it? And with AI changing how people work, can the HR profession keep pace with the changes happening inside companies? Well, joining us today is Aslam Sardar, who is the Chief Executive Officer of the Institute for Human Resource Professionals. Hi, Aslam. Welcome to the show.
3: Thank you. Nice to be here.
2: Thank you so much for joining us. Well, Aslam, I just want to start off with asking you, why make this a requirement now? What are the biggest gaps in our current HR practices that this new requirement is meant to address?
3: So I think the thinking around this is HR decisions such as hiring, salaries, development, progressions, all affect livelihoods, and they are quite consequential decisions typically in an organization. So having a common baseline that gives businesses and workers greater confidence in how the practice is applied is preferred. So the thinking around having a requirement for certification is really to establish a trusted baseline so that workplaces, and when we combine this with capable leaders and continuous learning, we start to create better practices in organizations. So I think this is really why the certification requirement was put in place. And what is it trying to address really is to create a consistent set of knowledge and capability around the practice of HR in Singapore. So having one certification standard, you know, makes the languages in HR more common, standardizes the capabilities. And when this happens, actually, it adds to the quality of the practice in organizations.
2: Okay. And why set the threshold at companies with more than 200 employees then? What's different about the HR needs of a company at that scale?
3: For larger organizations, typically they face more complex environments. And as they face more complex and challenging environments, the standard and expectations of the HR professional in those organizations would be higher. So having a certification that establishes a consistent and trusted standard in the organization, all right, would be naturally welcomed for the business that they serve, and especially for the workers as well. So we believe that starting at the companies with above 200 makes sense. And already in IHRP, close to 50% of the HR professionals are already certified. So at least there's a baseline to work with.
2: So what does this mean for businesses that fall below that 200 employee threshold?
3: So if businesses that fall below that 200 employee threshold is not a requirement right now, but it's definitely encouraged that they take on the certification because it will still benefit their HR to be certified, because the certification allows them to have a level of confidence that their HR professionals in the organizations are able to support the business with good practices.
2: And I mean, the requirement is intended to strengthen HR capabilities and professional standards while giving employers and employees greater confidence in the quality of HR practices. So for companies that already have HR teams in place, what will actually need to change once this comes into effect? I mean, what might employees notice that's different?
3: I think one of the things that employees will notice when you have a professional HR that is certified is that they will start to immediately look at implementing good practices. So very simple things like, do you have a policy? Do you have processes and documentation in place in your organization. So these are practices and processes that good organizations at the very basic level should already have. As certified HR professionals would be able to look at an organization's practices, identify the gaps, and help to at least close some of them. In our certification, we also test them on their knowledge of the labor legislation and the knowledge of some of the tripartite guidelines. So minimally, they would also know what are the areas they need to comply with and what are the applicable laws they need to follow. So these fundamentally are the kind of benefits that organizations will get when you have a certified HR professionals. So these are some of the more immediate things you will notice.
2: Then what challenges do you expect companies to face in meeting the requirement, especially those that may not currently have a certified HR professional?
3: I feel this really depends on the type of organizations we are talking about. I mean, if you are looking at smaller organizations, oftentimes they might not even have a HR professional, or they might have someone who double hats. So often time challenged and freeing up time to take on a certification could be one of the challenges that they face. The other area of challenge I feel is confidence. HR professionals, getting them test might have certain concerns on whether or not they will meet the mark and pass. I think some of these concerns in IHRP, we will try to address them by providing tutorial support. We have a program called the Boost Camp, where HR professionals can sign up for those Boost Camp, come in, they get some basic tutorial support on how to prepare for the certification. So some of these challenges, obviously faced by some of these individuals, but there are support mechanisms we put in place to help them.
2: And how do you prevent this from becoming a box-ticking exercise where a company simply has, just one certified HR professional on paper just to meet that requirement?
3: Yeah, we hope that it will not be a box-ticking exercise because our intention at the end of the day is that companies should be looking at this certification as requirement, as a means of uplifting and upgrading their capabilities in the organizations. If we think about it, a good HR practice actually is strategically valuable to an organization. Your employees feel more motivated. They have a greater degree of trust in the processes and the practice. They know that at the end of the day, the organizations have their interests at heart, which all adds considerable amount of value to an organization, as they pursue operationally how to run their business to support their customers. So I think we should avoid thinking of this as a box ticking. Ideally, get all your HR professionals certified and collectively allow them to work with the business to see how they can uplift practices as well as transform the business to improve so that they can capture greater value.
2: And as AI changes the way jobs, or before that, I believe HR professional will also have a role in helping companies adopt AI with the proposed PATH initiative, providing HR teams with tools, training, and funding support. Now, AI adoption is usually seen as a technology or business strategy issue. Why should HR be taking on a role in this transition?
3: So you are right. Typically, when you look at transformations, it's usually driven by the business, and the businesses will define what are the type of technologies they might need to use, including the AI technology. However, whoever works on the technology, right, will also need to know how to use the technology. So as much as the businesses drive the transformation by implementing the technology that they want, you still need the workers to know how to use it. That part is actually the domain of a HR professional. They understand how to institute a change management. They would know how to communicate to the staff. They would even know what are the types of gaps that needs to be closed through training. And when necessary, if the jobs transform quite significantly because of the transformation, right? How do you create new career pathways for those who are affected? So I think you need to involve the HR person early in the transformation and not later. And when we do that, it will support any transformation or new initiatives better. So in the recommendations, a set of support are in place, like the starter kits, there's AI fluency training that will be rolled out, as well as playbooks, a multi-agency playbooks that will be put in place to support HR and organizations to implement changes in a more holistic way that does not forget the worker.
2: And how useful do you expect the PATH initiative to be in helping HR teams actually implement this? What are the gaps it is meant to solve?
3: Yeah, so obviously there are two things that is intended to address. First one is the knowledge of where to start. Oftentimes, knowing where to start and what to do will be the first stumbling block or challenges that a HR professional might face. So the starter kits as well as the training programs that are put in place will allow the HR professionals to acquire the capability to support the business. The playbooks is obviously also there to provide some guidance on what they can do. You know, the playbooks typically come with templates. It comes with some information on where you can start and even case studies. So this is how we think it will benefit the HR professionals when they need help to implement AI transformation.
2: And as AI changes the way jobs are done, how can HR professionals help companies adopt the technology while making sure workers still have opportunities to, you know, build skills and progress in their careers?
3: That's a good question. So I think the right balance in any technology transformation really is about trying to identify where you can automate and where you want to retain, right, as core capabilities for the worker. So typically, when one looks at transformation, tasks or jobs that are highly repetitive, very manual, they can be automated or they can be replaced by AI. But there will be roles where, in fact, you want to retain because those roles require more judgment, more critical thinking. And this is perhaps the area where we can look at how we can preserve for the worker. And I think when we do such analysis of the workflow of a typical transformation, it will reduce the risk of displacing the worker or create anxiety amongst the workforce that, you know, having more AI might replace my job and I might lose my job. And also, most organizations, what we encourage is they should look at how do they want to go operate their business. There will be certain roles and functions where you might want to deliberately retain because the risk is high if, let's say, you allow a technology like AI who has the possibility of making, you know, mistakes and even hallucinating, right? So those where there's such risk, you want to retain them, have the worker involved or the humans taking the lead in this, making the judgments and the critical thinking and the responses to the outcomes that perhaps AI is generating. So I think one has to be very intentional when thinking about how we design transformation in an organization.
2: Okay, so ultimately, is certification enough to create better workplaces? What else needs to, you know, change in the way companies develop and support their workers?
3: So certification is just the start. It sets a baseline that establishes a certain set of competencies that the HR professional should have. But of course, it is not the end goal. What we need is actually both the HR and the businesses having very clear intentions to improve the HR practices in organizations. And because many organizations are also going through transformation, ensuring that as they go through this transformation, the workers are not put as an afterthought, right? And HR is involved early in ensuring that any transformation that happens, the capability, the skills, the career pathways, and the progression of the workers are taken into consideration.
2: And looking towards 2030 as well, what would you want workers to actually experience differently at work that would tell you these changes are making a difference?
3: I think there are a few things that we hope by 2030 workers would experience as more and more HR professionals get certified and as more HR professionals are involved with the strategic business conversations in organizations. So for example, are they progressing in their careers, right? Do they see that their retentions in organizations are actually improving? Do we see greater inclusion, greater gender parity, greater pay progression in organizations? I think these are some of the outcomes that hopefully with greater HR practices and human capital practices in organizations, we will see this improving, and this can be captured through the Singapore Opportunity Index. I think ultimately by 2030 in IHRP, our perspective is we definitely want to see our HR community thriving, playing a more strategic role and getting more involved in issues like talent management, strategic workforce planning to support the business as the business go out there and seek opportunities to grow.
2: A great conversation with you there. Some great insights. Thank you so much, Aslam, for joining us today.
3: Thank you, Hong Bin.
2: Thank you. That was Aslam Sardar, Chief Executive Officer of the Institute for Human Resource Professionals. This has been The Big Story with me, Hong Bin Jung.

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2: Good evening, I'm Joshua Vong, and these are your news headlines. Authorities are warning against scammers impersonating Immigration and Checkpoints Authority officers, with at least $8.8 million lost since January. Almost 150 cases have been reported, with fraudsters supposedly offering help with Singapore permanent residency applications. Scammers pressure victims into transferring money for fake investigations or bail, with $8.4 million lost across 117 cases. A further 31 cases involve scammers urging victims to click on links in fake PR-related emails, resulting in losses of at least $400,000. The public is reminded to verify the legitimacy of suspicious messages, add the ScamShield app, and set up security features for bank accounts. The Court of Appeal and the Supreme Court's Appellate Division are set to get new judges. High Court Judge Hu Shouping will join Singapore's Court of Appeal from October 1st. She has served as judge in charge of the High Court's General Division since 2023, handling criminal, family, public, and civil cases. Deputy Attorney General Goh Yi Han will become a judge of the Appellate Division. A former High Court judge and legal academic, Mr. Goh has been Deputy Attorney General since January last year, overseeing civil and international legal cooperation work. The Singapore Red Cross has committed a third tranche of $2 million in aid for communities affected by the deadly Nepal floods, bringing its total pledged assistance to $2.22 million. The latest funds will help provide affected communities with food, hygiene products and warm clothing ahead of the upcoming winter. The August 26 floods that swept through parts of Tibet and Nepal have claimed over 1,450 lives, with over 5,700 people still missing, including 9 Singaporeans. The Red Cross says over $6.2 million has been raised through its public appeal, with donations accepted until November 30th. In Japan, over 10,000 homes in Chiba Prefecture remain without power after Typhoon Dujuan brought record rainfall to eastern Japan. Authorities warn outages could last for some time as utility crews face difficulties reaching damaged facilities because of landslides and fallen trees. Around 2,700 households have also been without running water. Flooding around Lake Imbanuma have breached levees, inundating homes and rice fields, with emergency repairs expected to take about a week. The typhoon has killed 11 people in Chiba and Kanagawa prefectures, with 3 others missing as another typhoon approaches southern Japan. And finally, Singapore's women fencers have won a bronze medal at the Asian Games despite losing 35-45 to South Korea in the Team Epi semi-finals. There is no playoff, which means losing semi-finalists finish joint third. This is Singapore's first Asian Games team medal in Epi. Before this, Kiara Tikana Abdul Rahman won silver in the women's Epi individual, while Maxine Wong took bronze in the women's foil individual. Meanwhile, swimmer Gan Ching Hui has also won her second silver medal after finishing second in the 800 meters freestyle. She finished in 8 minutes 26.25 seconds, just behind China's Li Bingjie, who clocked 8 minutes 24.02 seconds. Gan also won a silver in the 400 meters freestyle earlier this week.
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3: It's Friday, the 25th of September.
1: Traffic.
3: And here's a quick traffic update. I'm seeing a vehicle breakdown on SLE towards BKE after Upper Thomson Road. Do avoid lane 1 over there, and traffic is also building up. I'm seeing heavy traffic on AYE towards MCE at Jurong Town Hall Road exit. Finally, heavy traffic in CTE Tunnel towards AYE at Havelock Road exit.
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3: Good evening, and you're tuning into the business report with me, Chuan Tian Tian, as we take you through key developments in business and finance for the day. Well, let's start with news out of the global technology sector. While OpenAI is reportedly set to preview a cybersecurity-focused AI model called GPT-6 Cyber within days and launch a new product designed to help customers deploy it more securely and automatically. Now, that's according to a Fortune report citing multiple sources familiar with the plans. OpenAI did not immediately respond to a Reuters request for comment outside regular business hours. But OpenAI's chief executive Sam Altman and rival Anthropic's CEO earlier this month joined industry leaders in calling for a slower pace of AI development and stronger safety measures. Cybersecurity is emerging as one of AI's fastest growing markets, as tech firms develop tools to combat threats and contain rogue AI agents. OpenAI has warned its flagship Astra model from the GPT-6 lineup can at times try to evade human oversight, while Australia said yesterday that an OpenAI agent breached a government health data portal in June. Now, Fortune said GPT-6 Cyber, which is OpenAI's fourth cybersecurity-focused model released this year, could be unveiled at the company's event in San Francisco on Tuesday, along with plans to ship a dozen or more other products. The report said a limited group of customers in OpenAI's application-only Daybreak Red cybersecurity program already has access to GPT-6 Cyber for alpha testing. And earlier, I spoke with Benjamin Goh, head of research and investment dedication at SIAS to get his take on the news.
4: Well, cybersecurity is a really super important space, especially with reports that some of these AI models by OpenAI, Anthropic, and really some of these Chinese AI labs have essentially broken out their supposedly secure testing environment. They went on to hack public websites, developer resources such as Hugging Face. So it's a big deal. So far, we have had very little information about GPT-6 Cyber. No benchmarks. Don't really know what the capabilities are. But any kind of development in this space is basically a step forward. And if you think about it, it's actually quite funny, right? So it's only a matter of time that we need AI to defend ourselves from other AIs. So until we find out more about what GPT-6 Cyber can do, it's really a matter of wait and see.
3: And back home, Singapore will market its chip sector to the world under a new branding initiative called SG Semiconductor, as the country seeks to draw more high-value research and manufacturing. The launch came alongside a slate of new partnerships with global chip firms, including Applied Materials and Global Foundries. Minister for Trade and Industry Tan Sze Ling, who made the announcement today, said SG Semiconductor would serve as a common national identity, reflecting the country's coordinated approach to partnering industry and advancing its semiconductor sector. Developed by the Agency for Science, Technology and Research, or ASTAR, and the Economic Development Board, or the EDB, SG Semiconductor will first be used to promote public sector R&D. It'll cover seven technology areas: advanced packaging, silicon photonics, power electronics, radio frequency gallium nitride, piezoelectric microelectromechanical systems, flat optics and integrated circuit designs. And finally, Airbus is facing a new quality issue affecting a number of its best-selling A321 NeoJet, although the manufacturer said the problem was not a safety concern. A spokesman for the European plane maker said in a statement that the manufacturer uncovered a deviation in surface protection on stringers located at the lower front section of the fuselage. The Air Current first reported that Airbus was facing a quality issue with insufficient corrosion protection on fuselage sections on hundreds of in-service and in-production jets. The spokesman said Airbus has identified the source of the issue, adding that it has been contained and that a remedy is available.
5: Aircraft can continue to operate and the rework doesn't require any disassembly of the stringers. Earlier this month, Bloomberg News reported that Airbus had identified quality lapses in the tail section of its larger A330neo aircraft, bringing deliveries of the model to a near halt between June and August. Quality snags aren't unusual in the notoriously exacting aviation industry. The company discovered faulty fuselage panels on its A320 family jets, prompting Airbus to lower its delivery target in the final weeks of December to around 790 units. And that's your business report this hour. I'm Chua Tien Tien.
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1: You're on Your Way Home with me, Hung Bin Jong. Now, for many parents, choosing a primary school can feel like a decision that starts years before their child even enters primary one. From alumni connections and parent volunteering to school affiliations and distance, there are different pathways that can give some families an advantage during registration. But how level is the playing field? Well, earlier on Reset with Linley on Viewpoint, Ryan Huang spoke to Melvin Tay, research fellow at the Institute of Policy Studies Social Lab, to find out whether some schools really offer a significantly better education, or did reputation and competitiveness have helped create that perception. Let's have a listen to the highlights of that conversation.
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2: Hey, welcome to Viewpoint, where we get to the heart of the stories, shaping the conversation of perspectives from those who know them best. I'm Ryan Huang. Now, for parents, getting a place in a popular primary school can involve much more than simply registering their child. There are different phases that give priority to children based on factors such as alumni links, parent volunteering, affiliations, and distance from the school. So the question is, do these different routes create a level playing field for families? And do some schools really offer much better education? Or is it all just a matter of branding and perception? Well, joining me today to discuss this is Melvin Tay. He is the research fellow at the Institute of Policy Studies Social Lab at NUS. Hey, Melvin, thanks for joining us on the show. Welcome.
3: Hi, Ryan. Glad to be here and thanks for having me.
2: Hey, glad to have you on the show because you have some personal experience as well with this entire exercise. But let's start with a bit of history. Now, over the years, we have the P1 registration system. They typically reward families with strong alumni, religious or community ties, specifically through phases 2A and 2B. So bring us back a bit. What was the original rationale behind giving these groups priority? And is that logic still relevant today?
3: Right. So I think historically, well, the system has tried to recognize different kinds of connection to a school, right? So as you mentioned, you know, you have things like, you know, phase 2A, which recognizes, you know, some form of family or, you know, quote unquote institutional ties. We do have phase 2B also, and in there, well, it recognizes things like, well, parent volunteering, you know, if you're going to commit X number of hours to a school, you know, at the end, you get, you know, a priority over someone else. We also have religious ties, clan ties, even community service, right? Grassroots volunteers. So I think against this backdrop, there's some legitimate value in continuity. And so far that, well, schools have, well, histories, traditions, communities that people have invested in over many generations. So this goes beyond really just, well, the staff of a school. You could have attended the school, you would have contributed to the culture, to the place itself. But now when, well, if you take it in the context of primary one vacancies being a scarce commodity, right? So every form of priority, you know, that is accorded at a phase would also have an opportunity cost. So, you know, it's perhaps the more useful question today is not whether these connections have value or not, but perhaps, you know, how much weight should they carry relative to access for families without any prioritize. And I guess if you are looking at past half decade or so, we have already seen that balance, you know, kind of shifting over time. I think it was in like 2022 or 23 that MOE and Ministry of Education already doubled the phase 2C reservation from 20 to 40 places. And of course, as we have just heard from, I think last week, it will go up to 60 at most schools from 2027 onwards.
2: Yeah, Melvin, that's a very interesting conversation to have because we now are getting a lot of questions, a lot of conversations about what is fair. Because when we talk about Singapore, we typically think about it as a meritocratic society, right? So yeah. How fair is it to just give one child a head start simply because their parent went to that school? And another child, no connections, gets pushed to the back of the line.
3: Yeah, and very fair that, you know, the notion of meritocracy comes up here, right? Of which there are really competing ideas of fairness here. And of course, on one hand, you know, like you have families who have long-standing connections to a school. There's, of course, that notion that perhaps, you know, that should retain some continuity to preferences. And of course, another says, and this is effectively in support of meritocracy, you know, saying that a child should not have a substantially different chance of entering a public school because because of something inherited, right, from his or her parents. You know, just because your dad or your mom has been in this school, should that be accorded privilege that linked up in terms of your priority for primary one registration? And I think that tension perhaps is exactly why we can see that the framework has evolved, right, rather than, you know, being simply abolishing one principle in favor of another. And today we do see still, you know, earlier phases recognizing the value of connections, but increasingly, you know, over the past 5-6 years, you know, more places are being protected for phase 2C, which is effectively, you know, the open phase where open to children without any prior ties or connections. In so far that from a policy standpoint, it could be really about where we strike that balance.
2: Yeah, tough one to strike that balance, because when you talk about earning that place, right, there is another route, which is to volunteer to earn maybe 40 hours typically to get a leg up in that sense. Then the question, you know, some of these parents can't afford the time to go volunteer. It's typically those who can afford the time and resources to maybe go at 9 a.m. during work hours to volunteer, to chalk up those hours. Is that then fair to have this volunteering program of sorts?
3: Yep. And of course, that also speaks to, well, kind of like the notion of across these policy decisions, inevitably, we have to look at, well, the demographics that benefit more, the demographics that, you know, might be at a disadvantage. In this case, you mentioned about how for parent volunteering, for instance, we do see that, well, if you come from a less resourced household and all, you might not have that time on your hands to take 40 hours or 60 hours off over the course of 1-2 years in order to volunteer for a school and then get that priority at the registration exercises. So of course, necessarily by virtue of that cut across socioeconomic grounds, you would see necessarily the more advantaged families coming out a little better for this. And it becomes a real trade-off. I would also say though, if say for instance, if we move towards a full, well, proximity base at the open phase, say for instance, if phase 2C is expanded and there's no more such priorities, I would say though, these differences across classes, across, you know, resourcing will not go away, because if you think about it, if proximity becomes the main deciding factor, well, families with more resources will still have the greater ability to buy or rent near highly sought after schools. And I think it's also, you know, part of why there's a new two-track arrangement right now by MOE across 12 schools, where you see public housing making up, I think, less than 40% of the homes, you know, within 2 km. That itself shows that, you know, that very difficult challenge to bridge, like that it will not automatically create a level playing field just because, you know, you remove one form of advantage.
2: Yeah, so to that point, proximity, so we had the recent changes to the process to help broaden access for everyone. Would you say that recent change helped to, in some sense, take a step towards leveling that playing field to allow more folks from, I suppose, wider, longer distance to get access? Because there is the argument that parents who can afford the housing, yeah, top school, for example, can then get a leg up in a sense.
3: Right. So I would say that I would be cautiously optimistic for this, right? At a broad level, certainly it does broaden access to a wider range demographic mix of families, well, beyond that 2 km. And from the policy itself, you know, about half of the places are ring fence for people living outside of that 2 km. For these 12 schools where within 2 km, you might see a lot more private estates or private property dwellers within the 2 km. So in that regard, access would certainly broaden. Whether it actually goes beyond to encourage social mixing or, you know, genuine social mixing, well, I would say the jury's out on this one. You would have to wait for, well, the next 2 or 3 years to pass, to also wait for how people respond to the policy and act, you know, upon hearing of that policy. But of course, you know, we would also have to take into account how, well, as Singaporeans, we do know from our other studies, the national identity, the number one thing that defines the Singapore identity being the education system. Number two, you know, we are all, you know, kiasu in nature, you know, afraid to lose. That also feeds into how people respond to these policies.
2: Yeah, Melvin. So we have also that IPS survey back in 2016 that found most parents were actually very happy with their school's teachers and facilities, regardless of the school's brand name. So a decade on, how much do you think has changed? Is it more level in that sense? Is every school a good school?
3: Well, that's always that very catchy phrase, right? I think this is MOE wrote out that notion of every school, you know, being a good school. And well, one decade onwards, you know, we do see that in general, that idea of what constitutes a good school, the notion of good, we do think that hopefully it has shifted a bit. So this comes on the heels of the many changes that MOE has done to the system, talking about things like, well, formerly if at the primary school leaving examination or PSLE, you had the T-score system. And of course, that was changed in favor of the achievement level, you know, a system where, well, hopefully it kind of reduces the pressures or stress of just looking at a particular score and kind of reducing that stress on children and all. So that part of what makes a good school, you know, traditionally or, you know, or perhaps a decade ago, we would, you know, think that perhaps a lot of parents would look at, say, academic excellence, right, as the main reason for aspiring for a school. One decade on, you know, with the focus on a whole range of other things, since then, there's been a lot of talk about DSA, direct school admissions. There's been that push to, you know, look on things beyond really just the academic standing of a school or academic achievement of a school. It could be really about the more holistic things like what character, about the values, about other things outside of, you know, really just the different subjects that you learn about in school. I would say that there has been that shift, but of course, then the question is, you know, in the context of every school being a good school, how then do parents react to that? If I perceive a school as good in a particular field, do I then continue to try to do my best to get my child in the best possible position to get into that school?
2: Yeah, there's always the popular schools. I mean, you can't fault schools for having their own rich heritage and culture. But Melvin, how do you preserve a school's unique identity without letting it become an exclusive club for privileged families?
3: Right. So I think that's an interesting question, right? Like the whole idea about identity and all. And of course, in opinion editorial, co-written, the idea of an identity is different. It should be different rather across all schools. We do think that, you know, schools should be distinct and we need to separate identity from the idea of, you know, being exclusive. So a school can preserve, you know, things religious or cultural roots, values, rituals, stories, alumni community. It could be even things like visual items like school uniform, for instance, or school song, right? And all these does not mean that, you know, access to these traditions have to be largely inherited, right? If you think about it, actually, traditions are meaningful partly because successive generations take them up. So a family entering a school without, you know, prior connections can learn its history, they can participate fully, they can contribute, right, to its community and eventually also becoming part of its alumni tradition. So I think traditions endure really not simply by being inherited, but really by being shared.
2: Yeah, so there is a lot on the table here as we try and navigate what should it look like when it comes to P1 registration. Melvin, what do you think we need to look at more closely in terms of maybe tweaks or shifts in systems or even our mindset so that parents can actually feel confident sending their kids to the neighborhood school closer to their home? What should we be thinking about?
0: For the full conversation and more podcasts, visit moneyfm893.sg. Traffic.
1: There's a vehicle breakdown on SLE heading towards BKE after Woodlands Avenue 2. Also, heavy traffic on CTE towards AYE between Balestier Road and PIE Changi. If you're on the roads right now, do drive safely.
0: 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Catch up on the day's biggest stories and what they mean for you on Your Way Home with Hong Bin Jong. 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
1: If you've just joined me, we just wrapped up the big story earlier this hour, and tonight we turned our attention to something that affects pretty much every workplace, HR. From July 2028, organizations with more than 200 employees will need to have at least one suitably certified HR professional. And that's part of a wider push to strengthen HR capabilities as workplaces continue to change, particularly with AI changing how we work, the skills we need, and how employees develop and progress. So we asked, why raise the bar for HR now? What does this mean for businesses and workers? And as the workplace continues to evolve, can HR keep pace? Well, that was the big story. If you missed that conversation, you can catch up on our replays on our website or search Your Way Home with Hong Bin Jung on Spotify. And now we're heading into the final stretch of Your Way Home. Stay with me. We've got more coming up, including some of the conversations you may have missed earlier today.

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0: Weather.
2: The Met Service says it'll be cloudy for the rest of tonight with temperatures ranging between 32 degrees Celsius and 24 degrees Celsius. For tomorrow, do expect thundery showers, mainly over southern and western Singapore in the pre-dawn and early morning. After that, do expect thundery showers, mainly over northern and western Singapore in the late afternoon. So don't forget your umbrellas.
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0: Traffic.
2: Do take note of a couple of vehicle breakdowns happening on the roads right now. I'm seeing a vehicle breakdown on PIE heading towards Tuas after Clementi. Also vehicle breakdown on PIE towards Changi after Bukit Timah Road. And heavy traffic on PIE as well towards Changi between Eng Neo Avenue and Bukit Timah Road. If you're on the roads right now, buckle up and drive safely.
0: If you see anything on the roads that we might have missed, send us a WhatsApp message at 8855-0893, but only when you're safely parked.
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5: 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Yeah, we want to build a car that's extremely sporty, but at the same time builds on a lot of functionality. 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You can feel these two worlds coming together, the sports world together with this functionality, almost SUV type of space inside. We don't only imagine the kind of person that will drive the car, we imagine what kind of person that future customer wants to aspire to be. We try to push boundaries in design to hopefully define what's next and build on what we believe is the future of car culture.
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0: 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From news to lifestyle and fresh perspectives, stay informed and engaged, and with a song to end your day on Your Way Home.
1: And here we are, the final stretch of Friday on Your Way Home. I'm Hung Bin Jung, and if you're on your way home right now, you're almost there. The work week is pretty much done. The weekend is waiting, and hopefully you've got something good planned for the next couple of days. But before we completely switch off and enter weekend mode, let's take a little trip back to what's trending from earlier. Because we had a very Friday kind of debate, one that might make you look at your own text messages a little differently. Our big question was, should we finally stop using LOL at the end of every text? You know the ones. Okay, see you later, lol. Thanks for that, lol. Yeah, I'll get back to you later, lol. For a lot of millennials, LOL has basically stopped meaning laughing out loud. It's kind of become punctuation, something we add to soften a message, make it feel less serious, or just make sure we don't sound too blunt. So let me know, WhatsApp me, 8855-0893. How often do you use LOL at the end of each text message? Because Gen Z's has been calling us out for it. We asked you, do you still use LOL? And what does it actually mean to you now? WhatsApp me 8855-0893. Keep the conversation going here, because some of you said you use it all the time without even thinking about it. Others said it's just part of how you text. And some of you were very much on the side of Gen Z. Maybe it's finally time for millennials to let LOL go. Others actually said that you don't use LOL. Instead, you use the laughing emoji instead. But should we stop using the laughing emoji as well? Let me know. What's up? 8855-0893. And then came the bigger question. If we stop using LOL, what are we supposed to use instead? Do you have any alternatives? Let me know. What's up? 8855-0893. I'm still reading your messages live on air here. And of course, if you missed that conversation earlier, we'll replay it for you a little later this hour. But first, let's head back to this morning on Let's Talk Singapore. On Singapore Unfiltered, slabs of raw meat, a weighing scale, and a cleaver at a Sengkang void deck sparked concerns after a resident alleged that the group involved was illegally selling meat. Now, the Singapore Food Agency is investigating, but the incident has opened up a much wider conversation about what should and shouldn't happen in our shared spaces. And perhaps more importantly, when should we speak up about behavior that makes us uncomfortable? Because there's a difference between, you know, asking people to be considerate and deciding that everyone has to behave exactly the way we think they should. So where does consideration end and intolerance begin? Well, let's have a listen to the highlights of that conversation on Let's Talk Singapore.
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0: What a song. What
1: great song.
0: The first cut is the deepest down at the Sengkang Void Deck. We've got unlicensed butchers
1: allegedly.
0: On the Void Deck. Well, there's photographic evidence.
1: I know. I'm just trying to be safe here.
0: Well, I think the photographic evidence is fairly clear. Welcome to Singapore Unfiltered. And the question or questions we are asking you today are, should we be selling raw meat on an HDB void deck? Is that what a void deck is for? Would you buy raw meat from an HDB void deck? And more importantly, personal one, is Sengkang becoming the new Yishun? Because what is happening to Sengkang?
1: It's because you're there.
0: This is my neighbourhood. This is my kampong. And all these stories lately, these weird, wacky stories, are coming out of Sengkang. But seriously, you've all read the headline. Raw meat has allegedly been hawked at a Sengkang void deck. What do you feel about it?
1: Yes, so this came out on Stomp, and long story short, there was a resident in Sengkang. His name is Jamiro. He said that he saw the group at the void deck of Block 107 Rivervale Walk. You're pretty close to that area, right?
0: Yes.
1: Okay. On at least three occasions, he said, they would appear every Saturday morning, and a lot of frozen pork. If you haven't seen the video, it is online, being the main item. And you would see slabs of meat on the table, on the ground, usually on some sort of cardboard paper. And there's a weighing scale and a cleaver. And when they asked, what are you doing? They said, oh, we're just splitting the meat. But then turns out that someone else told this resident that someone bought the meat wholesale and was cutting it up to sell to others. The Singapore Food Agency got reports of this and conducted checks on several occasions looking for these alleged illegal hawking activities at this location, but they have not witnessed it yet. No sale of food was observed during these checks, and the group had not appeared again, according to this resident. But this really opened up a conversation, went viral online, and people are asking, what should we be allowed to do at a void deck? We know that these are shared spaces. We hold celebrations there. We gather with friends there. People exercise there. Where do we draw the line when it comes to what we can do in a void deck?
0: Everybody knows the rules in Singapore when it comes to void decks. If you're going to do something illegal, play football. That's what you do on a void deck in Singapore. You play football. Are you with me, Umi? That's what you do. We're trying to create a fitter, healthier nation. Yes.
1: Umi is like, me?
0: Yes. Play football on a void deck if you're going to do something illegal. I'm joking. My football playing days on void decks are done. But seriously, is this what we should be using a void deck for? The alleged illegal selling of raw meat. And it's worth clarifying something. Under the Environmental Public Health Act, hawking food products in public spaces without a valid SFA, Singapore Food Agency license, is not permitted because it can pose a public health risk.
1: Yeah.
0: So again, it may be unsafe to eat. And here's another key point. Not only is it potentially unsafe to eat, if you get sick, you have no legal right to fight back anyway. That's why it's not just about health and safety. It's about legal protections. That's why all meat sales in Singapore must be licensed, because if you get sick, you have a right of reply. You have a legal way to follow up. Here you don't. What do you guys think? 8855-0893. Athanasios says, the void deck is for a lot of things, and anything that brings communities together is a good idea. Now, that's important because Athanasios is an architect, and he's worked on HDBs in Singapore, and he's worked on the design spaces of void decks in Singapore. But he adds, maybe raw meat is a touch too extreme. Okay, a void deck is for funerals. Yes, we do host funerals and weddings there, but even they are a dying element of public housing with the new housing block designs. So you don't even get that many void decks. If you look at newer blocks, they're becoming increasingly a thing of the past. But should a void deck, a public space, be used to allegedly hawk meat. I've lived here since 1996. I've never heard of this before until this week. And what on earth is happening in Sengkang?
1: Well, Ian coming in with a comment. Ian says, Neil, Sengkang is trying to build the Kampong spirit by selling pork. Yeah? What do you say to Ian?
0: Well, Kampong spirit for some Singaporeans. A lot of Singaporeans don't eat pork for various reasons. But what do you guys think? Is this what it's really for? Why are we doing it? Who is doing it? And is it something you would do? Now, full disclosure, I would be a hypocrite if I said I didn't grow up in a world where we say certain goods came to us of dubious means, whether it was trainers, toys, shoes, clothes. There was always an uncle in my family that would turn up with things that had appeared, shall we say, in the back of his truck. Very normal where I grew up, very normal. I'm not condoning it, but it happened. I can't say how these things got there, but they got there. But look, if I could be blunt here, a cheap pair of trainers of dubious origin cannot give me hepatitis, cannot give me tapeworm. Pork can, if it's not cooked properly, prepared properly, butchered properly, and so on. So there's a serious health issue here. Mm-hmm. You can't play with pork.
1: Yeah.
0: You can't play with any meat in Singapore, but particularly pork. And I have to say, if you're mad enough or desperate enough to buy unlicensed pork from a void deck butcher, you're opening up yourself and your family to all kinds of potential health risks.
1: Yes. I do want to ask our listeners, what was the thing that stuck out to you with this story? Is the concern the raw meat itself? We talked a lot about hygiene, how it's not safe to eat, what happens if you get sick. But is it also about the use of a communal space? Is it very inconsiderate? It's like, what was the thing, the sticking point for you? I think that that is also an interesting thing to talk about, because looking at a lot of comments, especially on Stomp, yes, of course, there is focus on this is raw meat. What are they doing? But there's also an element of why are people being so inconsiderate?
0: Yes. You know? Yeah. Yes, that's what I think. Why are people being so inconsiderate? And also, is that what a void deck is for? It's supposed to be a communal space. It's supposed to be a communal space. So should you be using it for that? Should a butcher, unlicensed, be able to sell meat there? And is it different to, look, would we close one eye to a sweet auntie selling curry puffs?
1: Yeah.
0: You know, because that happens in HDB flats. We don't seem to mind that. We have these home-run bakeries. We have these home-run folks selling samosas, carrot pot, curry puffs. Is that the same, or is it the food itself that's the issue here, or is it the unlicensed food sales full stop that's the issue here?
1: Yeah.
0: Look, and also, here's the other thing. Back in the 90s, and I keep saying this, back in the day, but void decks were much bigger communal experiences than they are today. You'd often see uncles playing Chinese checkers. Mm-hmm. You'd have the bird cages out. You don't really see that much anymore. You'd have lots of the bird cages out with the aunties and uncles. You'd have aunties sitting there gossiping in Hokkien and various dialects. You'd have kids playing football, mostly with me, and it was fabulous. So we don't see that much anymore anyway.
1: Yes.
0: But should we really be using our communal spaces for this?
1: Lewis coming in with a great comment. Lewis says, I think selling pork under a void deck is quite insensitive, especially since it is a shared communal space used by residents from different religious and cultural backgrounds. If they were selling something more neutral, like vegetables or household items, it probably wouldn't come across the same way. We appreciate your comment, Lewis. Zach coming in to say, good morning, Money FM. I'm staying in Rivervale Plaza, just nearby, where the wholesale happened. I find it unsafe and unhygienic for meat sale at void decks. Maybe clothing or merchandise still okay for the Kampong spirits vibe once in a while. So that was my question, right? Is the issue with they were doing illegal hawking, or is it because it was just generally unsafe? And also, to Lewis's point, insensitive that you're selling pork.
0: And it was Rivervale Plaza, right? Mm-hmm. That's literally across the road from where I live. Literally across the road.
1: But you haven't seen it.
0: I haven't seen it. But here's the thing. Rivervale Plaza has an outdoor market already. It has a wet food market, a wet market. So every day it's selling meats, it's selling fruits, it's selling durian. Every morning after the radio show, I love my kakis there. Lulien, lulien, you know, ikwai, ikwai, all that, right? So I love that. That's part of the community. That's part of the fun of living in a housing estate like Sengkang. That's not the issue. The issues are, number one, it's allegedly illegal. Number two, they're unlicensed. Number three, it's potentially very, very unhealthy. And number four, that's not what a void deck is for.
1: Yeah.
0: Those are the issues that have got people so riled up on Stomp.
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2: Good evening, I'm Joshua Vong, and these are your news headlines. Singapore sprinter Shanti Pereira has qualified for the women's 100 metres final at the Asian Games in Japan. Pereira finished first in her semi-final this evening, clocking 11.28 seconds to secure her place in the medal race. The 30-year-old entered the semi-finals as the second fastest qualifier after running 11.43 seconds in Thursday's heats, where she finished second behind China's Chen Yujie. Pereira won silver in the 100 metres at the previous Asian Games and says her goal is to reach the podium again. The women's 100-metre final takes place at 9:10 p.m. Singapore time tonight. Meanwhile, Singapore's women fencers have won a bronze medal at the Asian Games, despite losing 35-45 to South Korea in the team epi semi-finals. There is no bronze medal playoff, which means losing semi-finalists finish joint third. This is Singapore's first Asian Games team medal in epi. Before this, Kiara Tikana Abdul-Rahman won silver in the women's epi individual, while Maxine Wong took the bronze in the women's foil individual. Meanwhile, swimmer Gan Ching Hui has also won her second silver medal after finishing second in the 800 metres freestyle. She finished in 8 minutes 26.25 seconds, just behind China's Li Bingjie, who clocked 8 minutes 24.02 seconds. Gan won a silver in the 400 metres freestyle earlier this week. In other news, Singapore's population rose 1.6% to 6.21 million in June of this year, driven mainly by increases in construction workers, supporting housing and major infrastructure projects such as Changi Airport Terminal 5. The citizen population grew 0.7% to 3.68 million, while the permanent resident population remained stable at around 550,000. The non-resident population grew 3.7% to 1.98 million, mainly due to more work permit holders and migrant domestic workers. Foreign employment also grew faster than in the previous year, with work pass holders accounting for much of the increase. Singapore has also officially become a super-age society, with 21.4% of its citizen population aged 65 and older in 2026. This is up from 20.7% last year and 13.7% a decade ago, crossing the United Nations' threshold of 21% for a super-age society. The number of Singaporeans age 80 and older also increased to 152,000 in 2026, 7,000 more than in 2025, and a 60% jump from a decade ago. The government estimates over 1 in 4 citizens will be aged 65 and above by 2035, while the working age population is expected to remain stable. And finally, HDB is reviewing the scheme that allows owners to combine two smaller flats into a larger jumbo unit after one such flat in Telok Blangah was listed for $2.18 million. It noted the asking price was more than $600,000 or 40% above the combined value of comparable three-room flats in the area. The HDB added that no resale application has been submitted, which must then be subject to approval. It also acknowledged public concerns about the listing and stressed that authorities are committed to keeping public housing affordable. The HDB also urged buyers to research resale prices and carefully assess their finances before purchasing.
1: 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Date check.
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4: There are no major incidences to report at the moment, but rush hour traffic is building up on the usual expressways across the island. So if you're on the roads right now, do remember to buckle up and drive safely.
1: If you see anything on the roads that we might have missed, send us a WhatsApp message at 8855-0893, but only when you're safely parked. 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
3: Good evening, and you're listening into the business report with me, Chuan Tian Tian, as we take you through key developments in business and finance for the day. Well, let's start with news out of the global technology sector. While OpenAI is reportedly set to preview a cybersecurity-focused AI model called GPT-6 Cyber within days and launch a new product designed to help customers deploy it more securely and automatically. Now, that's according to a Fortune report citing multiple sources familiar with the plans. OpenAI did not immediately respond to a Reuters request for comment outside regular business hours. But OpenAI's chief executive Sam Altman and rival Anthropic's CEO earlier this month joined industry leaders in calling for a slower pace of AI development and stronger safety measures. Cybersecurity is emerging as one of AI's fastest growing markets, as tech firms develop tools to combat threats and contain rogue AI agents. OpenAI has warned its flagship Astra model from the GPT-6 lineup can at times try to evade human oversight, while Australia said yesterday that an OpenAI agent breached a government health data portal in June. Now, Fortune said GPT-6 Cyber, which is OpenAI's fourth cybersecurity-focused model released this year, could be unveiled at the company's event in San Francisco on Tuesday, along with plans to ship a dozen or more other products. The report said a limited group of customers in OpenAI's application-only Daybreak Red cybersecurity program already has access to GPT-6 Cyber for alpha testing. And earlier, I spoke with Benjamin Goh, head of research and investor education at SIAS, to get his take on the news.
5: Well, cybersecurity is a really super important space, especially with reports that some of these AI models by OpenAI, Anthropic, and really some of these Chinese AI labs have essentially broken out their supposedly secure testing environment. They went on to hack public websites, developer resources such as Hugging Face. So it's a big deal. So far, we have had very little information about GPT-6 Cyber. No benchmarks. Don't really know what the capabilities are, but you know, any kind of development in this space is basically a step forward. And if you think about it, it's actually quite funny, right? So it's only a matter of time that we need AI to defend ourselves from other AIs. Until we find out more about what GPT-6 Cyber can do, it's really a matter of we ain't seen it.
3: And back home, Singapore will market its chip sector to the world under a new branding initiative called SG Semiconductor, as the country seeks to draw more high-value research and manufacturing. The launch came alongside a slate of new partnerships with global chip firms, including Applied Materials and Global Foundries. Minister for Trade and Industry Tan Sze Ling, who made the announcement today, said SG Semiconductor would serve as a common national identity, reflecting the country's coordinated approach to partnering industry and advancing its semiconductor sector. Developed by the Agency for Science, Technology and Research, or ASTAR, and the Economic Development Board, or the EDB, SG Semiconductor will first be used to promote public sector R&D. It'll cover 7 technology areas: advanced packaging, silicon photonics, power electronics, radio frequency gallium nitride, piezoelectric microelectromechanical systems, flat optics and integrated circuit designs. And finally, Airbus is facing a new quality issue affecting a number of its best-selling A321 NeoJet, although the manufacturer said the problem was not a safety concern. A spokesman for the European plane maker said in a statement that the manufacturer uncovered a deviation in surface protection on stringers located at the lower front section of the fuselage. The Air Current first reported that Airbus was facing a quality issue with insufficient corrosion protection on fuselage sections on hundreds of in-service and in-production jets. The spokesman said Airbus has identified the source of the issue, adding that it has been contained and that a remedy is available. aircraft can continue to operate and the rework doesn't require any disassembly of the stringers. Earlier this month, Bloomberg News reported that Airbus had identified quality lapses in the tail section of its larger A330neo aircraft, bringing deliveries of the model to a near halt between June and August. Quality snags aren't unusual in the notoriously exacting aviation industry. The company discovered faulty fuselage panels on its A320 family jets, prompting Airbus to lower its delivery target in the final weeks of December to around 790 units. And that's your business report. This hour, I'm Chua Tien Tien.
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6: All right, if you missed what's trending earlier, here's your chance to hear the conversation again. And because it's Friday, let's settle one very important debate before we head into the weekend. How often do you end your text with LOL? Because for a lot of us, LOL has become less about actually laughing and more about, well, basically punctuation. But Gen Zs, they've had enough. They're calling out millennials for putting LOL at the end of practically every message. So is it time to retire those three little letters, or are they an essential part of the millennial texting vocabulary? Let's get into it. This was What's Trending.
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6: All right, it's time for What's Trending right here on Your Way Home. I'm Hong Bin Jong, and of course, joining me on this Friday afternoon are our show producers, Nadia Ko and Alexander Parada. Hello.
7: Hello, everyone. TGIF, we're at the tail end of the work week.
6: Friday. I love it. And you know why I love Fridays? Because I love doing fun things on the show. In just a bit on What's Trending, I know Nadia is already shaking her head because she knows what's coming up. There's going to be a little quiz. First things first, I'm going to bring my What's Trending story. How often do you guys use LOL in your texts? How often do you find yourself ending a text with LOL? Nadia and Alex, how often do you guys use LOL in your texts, especially to end off your texts?
7: I mean, I grew up in the digital age where everyone uses LOL, right? Maybe I'm from the pioneer generation of the LOL movement. Mm-hmm. So I think it's already like muscle memory whenever I text. I think when I text you guys, I'll be like, oh, what are we doing for the show today? LOL. Have you had your lunch? LOL. Are we going to get lunch together? LOL. So yes, I use it almost in every text message.
8: All I think right. For Nadia, mine is different. I use more of a keyboard spasm. You know how it's like, random letters starts popping up? I'm not sure if that's considered LOL, but that's how I laugh. And I think that's very normal for Gen Zs. It's more like a keyboard spasm instead of a LOL kind of thing. Mm. But I still type the full ha ha ha ha ha word in all caps. But I don't really use LOL. I don't even remember the last time I used LOL.
6: I feel like we barely use it. I'm just trying to scroll back to our past conversation, our group chat here. I don't see LOL.
7: Oh, so all. I don't use LOL with you guys. Clearly, we're not on that level yet.
6: Sometimes I just say LOL, just LOL, because mm-hmm. I have nothing else to say. But I mean, I think a lot of us have kind of developed this habit where LOL isn't really an acronym anymore. Mm-hmm. We don't use it because we're actually laughing, right? Mm-hmm. It's basically punctuation. So why do we do that?
8: I think it's to make things less awkward in some conversations, because sometimes, let's say it's a very serious conversation. Let's say your friend is opening up. There were instances where I would open up to my friend regarding my problems, and then she would say, I think you can just go sleep, lol. Something like that. So I guess it's just something to not make sound something so serious. That's why they
7: It does break up an awkward conversation sometimes, or text that you don't want to seem too intentional with being serious. Mm-hmm. So you ended up with a lol to let the other person on the other end of the phone know that, hey, it's not a very serious conversation.
6: Mm-hmm. Well, apparently this is becoming a generational thing. Oh. Okay. I know, Alex, you're a Gen Z, but you act more like a millennial or sometimes a boomer. So I don't really consider you as a Gen Z. Obviously, me, I'm at the cusp. I would rather categorize myself as a millennial. millennial, and I do know Nadia is perfectly a millennial.
7: Exactly, yes.
6: So apparently Gen Z's has started, you know, calling millennials out for this habit. And some younger texters are basically saying, please, for the love of God, stop ending your text with LOL.
7: Why?
6: Yeah, so there are videos posted on social media by Gen Z's calling out millennials with the caption, stop using LOL at the end of every text. So what's interesting is that LOL doesn't necessarily mean the same thing to everyone anymore, right? For millennials, it started out as laughing out loud. And I believe when we started using it as millennials, the boomers thought it stood for...
7: lots of love.
6: Lots of love.
8: Lots of love. Oh my God.
6: I mean, at the end of the day, right, we kind of put LOL at the end of the sentence, as you guys mentioned, because you're joking or because you don't want someone to think you're angry, because you're trying to soften what you're just trying to say, or because the situation is mildly ridiculous. Obviously, we don't say LOL like in a physical, out loud conversation. We usually use it.
7: Yes, we do.
8: I think I do. I'm guilty.
7: Yes. Sometimes I talk to Alex in the producer's booth and then I'm like, hey, Alex, look, this is a very funny story. LOL or LMAO.
6: No, but we say it because we are laughing or something is in a joking matter. We don't say, hey, I'm going to go to the bathroom. LOL. Right? We don't say that. Hey, I'm going to go on air now. LOL. Bye. LOL. That's something we say over on text. Yeah. So in one recent Reddit discussion, people were talking about exactly this, whether texting LOL has become a millennial thing. And some of the comments pointed out that they don't even use it to indicate laughter anymore. They use it to soften a message or take some of the seriousness out of what they're saying. And that's completely true, because sometimes sarcasm or sometimes when you're not that serious, it can be misleading over text. I think sometimes I say things and then you guys also think that I'm angry at you guys, but I'm not. So it's really, we need to put that LOL at the end of the text message. Whatever it is, even, you know, our habit, millennials' habit of using LOL has even extended to Gen X's and boomers. I believe a lot of our texters, our listeners, have also put LOL at the end of the sentences. Because, I mean, think about how different two messages feel. Say, okay, I'll see you at 7 versus, okay, I'll see you at 7, LOL.
8: Yeah, you can tell that there's a difference.
6: I mean, technically they're saying the same thing, but that little LOL changes the tone completely. Without it, the message can feel quite blunt. Add the LOL and suddenly feels a bit more casual and friendly. Now, linguists, they have studied this evolution as well, apparently. So the interesting thing is that LOL has increasingly moved away from its literal meaning. When someone types LOL, they're often not actually laughing. It's become something closer to a discourse marker, a signal that tells you how to interpret what came before it. And I think we had this discussion before, Nadia, when we have our parents putting a period at the end of the sentence. And those period is not really used as a punctuation. It's like, ooh, I'm in trouble.
8: Yes.
6: But my parents didn't even realize it. But let's say Gen Z's get their way, right? If we're not supposed to use LOL anymore, what are we actually supposed to use? Should we be using the laughing emoji like Steven?
7: I'm just going to continue using LOL and then I'm going to top it up with putting a full stop at the end of my LOL to make it even harder for Gen Z's. But you know, there's something that I think is worse than putting LOL or a full stop. It's people who use M-dash in a text message.
6: They use ChatGPT to craft a message.
7: Yes, because why are you using ChatGPT to craft a message to someone else?
8: I'm going to start using that to Nadia and see how long she can take it.
6: And then you end it off with LOL, LOL. Period. I actually, because it's a Friday, let's make this a quiz. Because Gen Z's have given us some options to replace LOL. So I'm going to give you an acronym and you tell me what it stands for. You ready? The first one is very easy. Instead of LOL, there is L-A-L. What does it stand for?
8: L-A-L.
7: Okay, I'm going to go on a limb here and say it's laugh and laugh.
6: I see our intern through our glass window here and she made a face. So I don't think she's a real Gen Z because she doesn't know what it stands for. L-A-L. There is the word laugh in it.
8: Okay.
6: But laugh past tense. Laughed. Oh, we've got influx of messages. Yasmin says, laughing a lot? Definitely not. And you are not a Gen Z. We've got Stephen also saying, laugh a lot.
8: I don't know.
7: So it's a past tense of laugh.
6: We've got Ian saying, laugh and laugh, similar to Nadia.
7: Laughed and laughtus.
6: No. The answer is, laughed a little. And yes, Yasmin got it in the second try.
8: Gosh. I have never heard of L-A-L before.
6: We've got Ian saying, laughed aloud. Hello, Aloysius. Aloysius is joining us. Aloysius says, good afternoon, Hongbin, Nadia, and Alex, TGIF, and happy Mid-Autumn Festival.
7: Yes, happy Mid-Autumn Festival to all our listeners as well.
6: Well, Aloysius says, well, I'm a Gen X. I hardly use LOL laugh. Can I use an emoticon instead? He's filled with emoticons in this message. And he said, we Gen X people still prefer ha ha ha. No need to remember all these new abbreviations. Mm-hmm. But let's just play with us because we're having a little quiz here. All right, the next one is L-I-M-H. L-I-M-H. No Googling.
8: Laughing in my head.
6: So close. It is laughed inside my head.
8: Oh, man. That was close. I'm proud of it. Okay. I've heard of that.
6: The next one, a little trickier, a little long, but do bear with me. A-C-O-O-M-N. A-C-O-O-M-N.
7: A-C-O-O-M.
6: Yes, Ian, you got the previous one correct. A-C-O-O-M-N. What does that stand for? This is an alternative to LOL. WhatsApp us, 8855-0893. A-C-O-O-M-N. Our resident intern, our resident Gen Z, are you having some struggles there? She is stressing out because she doesn't know what it is.
7: I'm giving up. M-N. The point of an acronym is to make life easier, but this one has five alphabets in it.
6: Yasmin says accommodation. No,
8: accommodation.
7: Yeah, I would think it's accommodation as well.
8: AC. A.
6: Okay, the first letter A stands for air.
8: Air.
6: Yes.
8: AC. Air. Cry.
7: Aircon.
6: Aircon. No.
7: Or air. Outside.
6: A C O O M N. I think a lot of our listeners are having a hard time as well. So I will give you the answer.
8: Okay.
6: Air came out of my nose.
7: I have never been more annoyed.
8: I'm going to start using that.
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1: And that's a wrap on Your Way Home. Thank you so much for joining me this Friday evening. Hope you enjoyed the show and ready for the start to the weekend. Well, looking back at today's show, there was one thing that kept coming up. The future, right? On What's Trending, we talked about how Gen Z is constantly changing the way we communicate. New slang comes and goes, new texting habits appear, and apparently even LOL has now become uncool. So if we're leaving LOL in the past, what's the next bit of lingo that's going to take over in the future? Then on the agenda, we looked at another group stepping into the future, seniors. Social media moves so quickly that now some of the people who grew up with it are teaching older generations how to navigate it. We talked about seniors getting into TikTok, creating their own videos, and embracing social media. So could we be looking at the next generation of tech-savvy TikTok stars? And on The Big Story, we looked at the workplace of the future and how AI is already changing the way businesses operate. HR professionals are now being asked to evolve too, with new certification requirements aimed at strengthening HR capabilities and helping workers navigate a changing workplace. Because the future isn't something businesses can keep putting off. It's already happening. And maybe that's a takeaway from today. Whether it's the way we talk, the way we use technology, or the way we work, the future keeps moving whether we're ready for it or not. And what better way to close out Friday than with a song about exactly that? This is Future Starts Now by Kim Petras. I'm Hongbin Jeong. Thank you for spending your Friday with me. Have a fantastic weekend. Take care, and I'll catch you next week on Your Way Home.

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1: Good evening, I'm Joshua Vong, and these are your news headlines. Singapore sprinter Shanti Pereira has qualified for the women's 100 metres final at the Asian Games in Japan. The 30-year-old won her semi-final in 11.28 seconds, making her the fastest qualifier for tonight's medal race. Pereira is chasing another Asian Games medal after winning silver in the 100 metres and gold in the 200 metres in 2023. Fellow Singaporean Elizabeth Ann Tan finished 7th in the second semi-final in 11.72 seconds. The women's 100 metres final takes place at 9:05 p.m. Singapore time tonight. Meanwhile, Singapore added 4 medals at today's Asian Games. The women's fencing team won bronze in the Team Epi, Singapore's first Asian Games team medal in the event. Kiria Tikana Abdul Rahman won silver in the individual Epi, while Maxine Wong took bronze in the individual foil. In swimming, Gan Xinghui claimed her second silver medal, finishing runner-up in the 800 metres freestyle. She clocked 8 minutes 26.25 seconds behind China's Li Bingjie, who won in 8 minutes 24.02 seconds. The Kusu pilgrimage season will run from October 10th to November 8th. The Singapore Land Authority advises visitors to wear comfortable clothing and shoes. The island's Chinese temple and Keramat will be accessible, with a traditional Nanyin music performance on November 7th from 5 to 10pm. Pilgrims must use Singapore Island Cruise and ferry services from Marina South Pier. The Kusu Island bumboat jetty will remain closed to other vessels and visitors. Overnight stays and pets are also not permitted on the island. Pope Leo is heading to France for a 4-day state visit, the Vatican's first to the country in 18 years. He's expected to address artificial intelligence, migration, peace in Europe, and clerical sexual abuse during the trip. He'll meet President Emmanuel Macron and visit Notre Dame Cathedral before leading events for thousands of young Catholics in Paris. 1 million people are expected at his various events in the French capital. The Pope will then travel to Lourdes to meet victims of clerical abuse before ending his visit in Metz, where he is expected to speak about peace in Europe. And finally, stargazers in Singapore can spot Saturn near September's full moon or harvest moon tonight and tomorrow, with the ring planet appearing closest to the moon tomorrow. Saturn will appear to follow the moon, with its exact position relative to the moon changing throughout the night. The planet will be visible to the naked eye if weather conditions permit, although a telescope is needed to see its rings. The Science Centre Observatory and Water Lily Pavilion at Jurong Lake Gardens will also host moon and stargazing sessions from 9pm on both nights as part of the Celestial Nights programme.
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2: The Met Service says it'll be cloudy for the rest of tonight with temperatures ranging between 32 degrees Celsius and 24 degrees Celsius. For tomorrow, do expect thundery showers, mainly over southern and western Singapore in the pre-dawn and early morning. After that, do expect thundery showers, mainly over northern and western Singapore in the late afternoon. So don't forget your umbrellas.
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0: Traffic.
2: Taking a look on the roads for you, there are no major incidences to report, but if you're on the roads right now, buckle up and drive safely.
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0: has extremely long wheelbase, 2900 mm, mixed with these very short overhands that leads to extremely sexy proportions. 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We try to push boundaries in design to hopefully define what's next and build on what we believe is the future of car culture.
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3: All right, Money and Me, we got a great show for you because we are talking about cards and choices, what to do when you travel. If you have a multi-currency card that might earn fewer rewards, but it could cost less overseas to use. Maybe you want to focus on KrisFly miles. There's rental payments, transport payments. The need for cash can vary from country to country. So many different variables, shall we say. So we turn to the king of credit cards himself. The man who can put his family on business for a couple of $100. Tim Phillips, how are you?
4: Hello, Michelle. Thank you.
3: He's founder of Tim Talks Money, and he's joining us live. So, Tim, when did you start figuring out this credit card game?
4: When did I start? I mean, to be honest, I actually was already playing the game, you know, quote unquote, the game, back in, you know, my days in Hong Kong. So, but the game here is actually much more attractive on a miles per dollar basis than in Hong Kong.
3: Mm-hmm.
4: And you have a lot more competition, I think, in Singapore in terms of the amount of miles you can earn and the different cards that are out there trying to attract people to spend on specific categories. So I've been playing the game in Singapore for about 10 years now.
3: I'd
4: say 10, 11 years.
3: You are a pro.
4: Yeah. And no, but I mean, to be, it, again, it comes down to the fact that a lot of people don't want to have 10 or 12 cards in their wallet
3: or
4: their phone. Yeah, or at all. So if you can find a system that works for you with like two or three, you're not going to fully optimize it down to the last cent or dollar, but I think it's going to save you a lot of mental bandwidth. So I know there's a very dedicated community for miles chasing, which I also follow and I can be a part of, but sometimes I've kind of thought, okay, the trade-off is I don't want to think so much about things, so I just take a bit more of a backseat and understand the trade-offs of, I don't have to think so much about this, I am just going to pick this card and go with it, and then set up a system, and then it kind of runs on autopilot after that, which I love.
3: Okay, so first rule of thumb, you don't need to be so kiasu that you go into 10 cards to maximize every cent. You're just narrowing it down to two or three.
4: Yeah, well, I think it's also a game. It is also a game. I think a lot of us view it as a game because you're trying to maximize what you spend and then align that with the points that you're getting or the miles that you're getting, right?
3: Yeah.
4: So I think if you love the game and you want to just spend a lot of time doing that and building spreadsheets and so forth, then okay, that's fine. But that's taking time away from other things that you could do as well, right? So
3: like
4: so there's a trade-off, right? There's an opportunity cost. So it's all about what you value. So I would say the game is fun, but up to a certain point, right? Don't let that intrude or impede on other parts of your life is how I like to think of it and have that balance there. But once you automate the whole system, just like in investing, once you automate that and you kind of have it running, you know which card goes on which, and it's more just about picking the right card to use
3: you
4: spend on the channel.
3: The game can be crushing. So because I'm going to Oxford, I had to look for accommodation for about 3 months, right?
4: Yep.
3: So here I am. I found this cute apartment. It's got two bedrooms. It's everything I wanted. Heated towel racks. Hurrah. And we're down to the last moment where it's payment time. And I've already mentally calculated the points that I'm going to get, right, on my credit card. And then they say, sorry, we don't accept that card. And I thought, oh, Oh, no.
4: Yeah.
3: I've got to use something else.
4: Is it the American Express that you tried to use?
3: I did, oh. Yeah. I should know.
4: How did I guess? Yeah, because they don't like to accept American Express, I feel, a lot of merchants.
3: And so one dream crushed.
4: Yeah.
3: I had to fish out another card.
4: Mm.
3: And then belatedly realized that I didn't earn a single mile from that because it was under rent.
4: Yes, it's under rent, right?
3: Oh,
4: yeah, it's one of those exclusion categories.
3: 3 months worth of rent, not counting.
4: Yeah, it is really painful because I think when you're spending overseas, you're going to get hit. You got hit with the double whammy, basically, of you paid the 3.whatever% FX spread, plus you didn't get miles, right? So it's almost like you're just giving away 3.5% or whatever the FX spread is and not getting anything in return. So
3: I think I was in denial for a while after that. Like, I cannot believe I just paid for nothing.
4: I know. I feel like it should be something you should be able to call back from the bank, but they're not going to give that to you.
3: Yeah.
4: So I think with that kind of spending conundrum, you are safer using a wallet or a multi-currency debit card. So something like Utrip or Wise or whatever, you know, they basically give you the mid-market rate, whatever is a small fee. I think for those large transactions, also when you're talking about service apartments or even maybe villas in Bali or Thailand, sometimes they're property companies, right? So generally that's a large outlay. And when you're spending on a credit card that earns miles, you basically have to accept you're buying miles when you spend in a currency that's not Singapore dollars because of the FX spread. Mm. So when you actually spend in Singapore dollars, you don't lose anything because you're just paying the face value of that transaction in Singapore dollars and you're getting miles for it in return.
3: Mm.
4: When you spend in a foreign currency, the bank is baking in a FX spread to the mid-market rate of what you'd find on Google or XE.com, right? So they're marking it up by usually 3.25 to 3.5%. So effectively, you're buying miles at the rate, at that spread rate, right?
3: Expensive.
4: And so I always say, if you go into it knowing that you're going to be buying miles and you accept that, you really need to be earning 4 miles per dollar when you buy miles overseas or when you spend overseas.
3: Okay.
4: And to be honest, there aren't a lot of cards out there that give you unlimited amounts of spending at 4 miles per dollar.
3: They're always capped.
4: You know, there's one that's a UOB Visa signature caps out at 1,200
3: used to be
4: Singapore dollars. It used to be 2,000.
3: Mm.
4: And then the UOB preferred Visa caps out at like 600. And there are some other cards that give you, you know, like 3 miles or 3.2.
3: Are there no dedicated travel cards for people who will be living away for 3 months?
4: I think this is why Utrip and Wise are so popular, because these kinds of cards give you the ability, but there's no rewards, right?
3: No
4: rewards,
3: you'll just be saving on
4: the FX. But you know exactly what you're spending.
3: Spread.
4: You're spending exactly what the FX's rate is, plus like a tiny fee, right? A tiny spread or whatever it is,
3: just
4: like maybe $2.
3: A wee bit. So if I was on still trying to get the miles because I was trying to hit this limits of, you know, 1,200 or 600, would I be spending in that currency or in Singapore currency always when I'm overseas?
4: If you're trying to earn miles, in terms of like
3: with
4: the cards,
3: yeah.
4: I mean, I think when you are overseas, it's the bigger outlays like the property, the maybe utilities, those things that definitely get excluded from earning miles. I think it's safer to go with a multi-currency debit card for those types of expenses. And then your everyday, so shopping at maybe a Sainsbury's or a Waitrose when you're in the UK, you can use your credit card that earns 4 miles per dollar because you're not going to be dropping £2,000 or whatever it is, you know.
3: I'm
4: in
3: spending
4: one go.
3: In Singapore currency, or
4: you're going to be spending in the UK currency, but they're going to convert it back into Singapore dollars. So
3: because you always have a choice, right, at the cashier.
4: The DCC. Sorry, I was very confused by that. So do not do that. That's a PSA out there. Do not do the DCC. It is a optical illusion, a trick to try to get you to say, I'm spending in Singapore dollars, so I know what I'm spending. Go do the maths versus what you actually would have spent on a, you know, saying the local currency, whether it's Great British Pounds or Thai Baht, whatever it is. And you'll be shocked at actually you're paying more when you do the DCC option, when you pay the Singapore dollar currency.
3: Oh my God.
4: Yeah, so you're actually paying more. So it's basically a very, I just think it's done to make it seem as though, okay, I know what I'm spending.
3: Yeah.
4: Because when you actually spend in a foreign currency, the automatic default reaction is to think, I don't know what the currency exchange rate is going to be. So that scares me. So I'm going to default to, okay, Singapore dollar equals safety. I see the Singapore dollar number on the screen. Okay, that's safety. wrong. It's completely the wrong. It's actually wrong. The reverse approach. Actually, they're going to charge you more to say, I want to have it in Singapore dollars.
3: Oh my gosh.
4: So no matter what you do, do not pick Singapore dollars when you are overseas and you see that on a terminal.
3: Already?
4: Do not pick it. That is the cardinal like sin of spending overseas. Do not do that because you will be paying more money. So
3: we've already hit gold.
4: Yeah. PSA for everyone out there who is spending, do not pick the DCC option because that is dynamic currency conversion. It is an easy way for the banks to make money. So effectively, just go with the local currency. You'll get a better rate. You will still pay, if you're paying a credit card, you'll still pay that spread, but it'll be way better than the DCC rate for sure.
3: Before I leave Singapore, which card should I use to pay for my flight and accommodation?
4: Flights and accommodation?
3: Forget accommodation, we covered that.
4: Yeah, flight. I mean, flights is, that's pretty open-ended. There are a couple of cards that you can use. There is the UOB Kris Flyer, which gives you 3 miles per dollar for all flights on Singapore Airlines or Scoot. And that's uncapped, but that's really specifically for...
3: Name the card again.
4: UOB Kris Flyer MasterCard. So it's a credit card, but it gives you 3 miles per dollar. And a lot of people always say, oh, I'm going to use the American Express Kris Flyer. But actually, that doesn't... I think that gives you like 2 miles per dollar on those flights. So actually, the UOB one gives you three. It's just... It's not really a very well-known mainstream one, I would say. But if you do book a lot of your flights on Singapore Airlines or Scoot, it gives you 3 miles per dollar and it's uncapped. So you could spend 5,000, 10,000, 15,000, whatever it is, you'd still get 3 miles per dollar, which I think is pretty good for flights on Singapore Airlines and Scoot. If you're talking about other flight bookings, it would basically be an online card, maybe a DBS Women's World MasterCard, but your cap is very low. It's only like $1,000. So in that sense, it's not going to be as rewarding as the UOB, but you can book that on any airline that you want.
3: The thing is, there's so many puzzle pieces to deciding which card to use for which miles. We've got lots of texts coming by. Good morning, Kris Flyer UOB is my choice, says this listener, as I am someone who prefers to take SQ. Of course. Yeah. And the miles go straight to your Kris Flyer account with zero conversion
4: fees.
3: Yes, that's correct.
4: 100% on point. Yeah.
3: Here's Pedro saying, I don't have a fixed card, but I rely more on the month-to-month travel spend and redeem promotions offered by different banks, and I'll spend depending on that. This allows me to earn the reward from the card, and on top of that, gives me the spending gifts. Mm. Yeah. So some, for example, have a fast track to gold status.
4: Yeah.
3: You got to keep an eye on those promotions.
4: I think those are promos that they sometimes have sign-up promotions. I know American Express cards have pretty good sign-up promotions, but once they're exhausted, it's maybe not justified to keep spending on that card. So if you are one of those that really loves the sign-up bonuses, there are some pretty good ones out there. It's just more about do you see yourself spending, or is it really going to be worth it spending on that card past the promotion deadline or when you've exhausted that?
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1: Welcome to The Big Story. I'm Hung Bin Jung. A new requirement will raise the bar for human resources professionals here in Singapore. From July 2028, organizations with more than 200 employees will need to have at least one HR professional certified at the IHRP CP level or above, or an accepted equivalent. The requirement is part of wider recommendations by the Tripartite Work Group on Human Capital Capability Development to strengthen HR capabilities. The recommendations also aim to help businesses navigate AI and give workers better opportunities to develop and progress. But what is driving the push to professionalize HR now? And what changes should businesses and workers actually expect from it? And with AI changing how people work, can the HR profession keep pace with the changes happening inside companies? Well, joining us today is Aslam Sardar, who is the Chief Executive Officer of the Institute for Human Resource Professionals. Hi, Aslam. Welcome to the show.
2: Thank you. Nice to be here.
1: Thank you so much for joining us. Well, Aslam, I just want to start off with asking you, why make this a requirement now? What are the biggest gaps in our current HR practices that this new requirement is meant to address?
2: So I think the thinking around this is HR decisions such as hiring, salaries, development, progressions, all affect livelihoods, and they are quite consequential decisions typically in an organization. So having a common baseline that gives businesses and workers greater confidence in how the practice is applied is preferred. So the thinking around having a requirement for certification is really to establish a trusted baseline so that workplaces, and when we combine this with capable leaders and continuous learning, we start to create better practices in organizations. So I think this is really why the certification requirement was put in place. And what is it trying to address really is to create a consistent set of knowledge and capability around the practice of HR in Singapore. So having one certification standard, you know, makes the languages in HR more common, standardizes the capabilities. And when this happens, actually, it adds to the quality of the practice in organizations.
1: Okay. And why set the threshold at companies with more than 200 employees then? What's different about the HR needs of a company at that scale?
2: For larger organizations, typically they face more complex environments. And as they face more complex and challenging environments, the standard and expectations of the HR professional in those organizations would be higher. So having a certification that establishes a consistent and trusted standard in the organization, all right, would be naturally welcomed for the business that they serve, and especially for the workers as well. So we believe that starting at the companies with above 200 makes sense. And already in IHRP, more than 50%, close to 50%, sorry, of the HR professionals are already certified. So at least there's a baseline to work with.
1: So what does this mean for businesses that fall below that 200 employee threshold?
2: So if businesses that fall below that 200 employee threshold is not a requirement right now, but it's definitely encouraged that they take on the certification because it will still benefit their HR to be certified, because the certification allows them to have a level of confidence that their HR professionals in the organizations are able to support the business with good practices.
1: And I mean, the requirement is intended to strengthen HR capabilities and professional standards while giving employers and employees greater confidence in the quality of HR practices. So for companies that already have HR teams in place, what will actually need to change once this comes into effect? I mean, what might employees notice that's different?
2: I think one of the things that employees will notice when you have a professional HR that is certified is that they will start to immediately look at implementing good practices. So very simple things like, do you have a policy? Do you have processes and documentation in place in your organization? So these are practices and processes that good organizations at the very basic level should already have. As certified HR professionals would be able to look at an organization's practices, identify the gaps, and help to at least close some of them. In our certification, we also test them on their knowledge of the labor legislation and the knowledge of some of the tripartite guidelines. So minimally, they would also know what are the areas they need to comply with and what are the applicable laws they need to follow. So this fundamentally are the kind of benefits that organizations will get when you have a certified HR professionals. So these are some of the more immediate things you will notice.
1: Then what challenges do you expect companies to face in meeting the requirement, especially those that may not currently have a certified HR professional?
2: I feel this really depends on the type of organizations we are talking about. I mean, if you are looking at smaller organizations, oftentimes they might not even have a HR professional, or they might have someone who double hats. So often time challenged and freeing up time to take on a certification could be one of the challenges that they face. The other area of challenge I feel is confidence. HR professionals, getting them test might have certain concerns on whether or not they will meet the mark and pass. I think some of these concerns in IHRP, we will try to address them by providing tutorial support. We have a program called the Boost Camp, where HR professionals can sign up for those Boost Camp, come in, they get some basic tutorial support on how to prepare for the certification. So some of these challenges, obviously faced by some of these individuals, but there are support mechanisms we put in place to help them.
1: And how do you prevent this from becoming a box-ticking exercise where a company simply has, just one certified HR professional on paper just to meet that requirement?
2: Yeah, we hope that it will not be a box-ticking exercise because our intention at the end of the day is that companies should be looking at this certification as requirement, as a means of uplifting and upgrading their capabilities in the organizations. If we think about it, a good HR practice actually is strategically valuable to an organization. Your employees feel more motivated. They have a greater degree of trust in the processes and the practice. They know that at the end of the day, the organizations have their interests at heart, which all adds considerable amount of value to an organization, as they pursue operationally how to run their business to support their customers. So I think we should avoid thinking of this as a box ticking. Ideally, get all your HR professionals certified and collectively allow them to work with the business to see how they can uplift practices as well as transform the business to improve so that they can capture greater value.
1: And as AI changes the way jobs, or before that, I believe HR professional will also have a role in helping companies adopt AI with the proposed PATH initiative, providing HR teams with tools, training, and funding support. Now, AI adoption is usually seen as a technology or business strategy issue. Why should HR be taking on a role in this transition?
2: So you are right. Typically, when you look at transformations, it's usually driven by the business, and the businesses would define what are the type of technologies they might need to use, including the AI technology. However, whoever works on the technology, right, will also need to know how to use the technology. So as much as the businesses drive the transformation by implementing the technology that they want, you still need the workers to know how to use it. That part is actually the domain of a HR professional. They understand how to institute the change management. They would know how to communicate to the staff. They would even know what are the types of gaps that needs to be closed through training. And when necessary, if the jobs transform quite significantly because of the transformation, right? How do you create new career pathways for those who are affected? So I think you need to involve the HR person early in the transformation and not later. And when we do that, it will support any transformation or new initiatives better. So in the recommendations, a set of support are in place, like the starter kits, there's AI fluency training that will be rolled out, as well as playbooks, a multi-agency playbooks that will be put in place to support HR and organizations to implement changes in a more holistic way that does not forget the worker.
1: And how useful do you expect the PATH initiative to be in helping HR teams actually implement this? What are the gaps it is meant to solve?
2: Yeah, so obviously there are two things that is intended to address. First one is the knowledge of where to start. Oftentimes, knowing where to start and what to do will be the first stumbling block or challenges that a HR professional might face. So the starter kits as well as the training programs that are put in place will allow the HR professionals to acquire the capability to support the business. The playbooks is obviously also there to provide some guidance on what they can do. You know, the playbooks typically come with templates. It comes with some information on where you can start and even case studies. So this is how we think it will benefit the HR professionals when they need help to implement AI transformation.
1: And as AI changes the way jobs are done, how can HR professionals help companies adopt the technology while making sure workers still have opportunities to, build skills and progress in their careers?
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4: 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We don't only imagine the kind of person that will drive the car. 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We try to push boundaries in design to hopefully define what's next and build on what we believe is the future of car culture.
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Start your day with the stories, conversations, and voices that matter on Let's Talk Singapore with Neil Humphreys and Audrey Seek. From what's trending to the issues shaping our lives, with your voice as part of the conversation. Then take a breather with Live Well with Michelle. 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

0: We go back in time to the origins of practical magic and Resident Evil. 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

0: What a song. What
1: great song.
0: The first cut is the deepest down at the Sengkang Void Deck. We've got unlicensed butchers. Unlicensed butchers
1: allegedly.
0: On the Void Deck. Well, there's photographic evidence.
1: I know. I'm just trying to be safe here.
0: Well, I think the photographic evidence is fairly clear. Welcome to Singapore Unfiltered. And the question or questions we are asking you today are, should we be selling raw meat on an HDB void deck? Is that what a void deck is for? Would you buy raw meat from an HDB void deck? And more importantly, personal one, is Sengkang becoming the new Yishun? Because what is happening to Sengkang?
1: It's because you're there.
0: This is my neighborhood. This is my kampong. And all these stories lately, these weird, wacky stories, are coming out of Sengkang. But seriously, you've all read the headline. Raw meat has allegedly been hawked at a Sengkang Void Deck. What do you feel about it?
1: Yes, so this came out on Stomp, and long story short, there was a resident in Sengkang. His name is Jamiro. He said that he saw the group at the Void Deck of Block 107 Rivervale Walk. You're pretty close to that area, right?
0: Yes.
1: Okay. On at least three occasions, he said, they would appear every Saturday morning, and a lot of frozen pork. If you haven't seen the video, it is online, being the main item, and you would see slabs of meat on the table, on the ground, usually on some sort of cardboard paper, and there's a weighing scale and a cleaver. And when they asked, what are you doing? They said, oh, we're just splitting the meat. But then turns out that someone else told this resident that someone bought the meat wholesale and was cutting it up to sell to others. The Singapore Food Agency got reports of this and conducted checks on several occasions looking for these alleged illegal hawking activities at this location, but they have not witnessed it yet. No sale of food was observed during these checks, and the group had not appeared again, according to this resident. But this really opened up a conversation, went viral online, and people are asking, what should we be allowed to do at a void deck? We know that these are shared spaces. We hold celebrations there. We gather with friends there. People exercise there. Where do we draw the line when it comes to what we can do in a void deck?
0: Everybody knows the rules in Singapore when it comes to void decks. If you're going to do something illegal, play football. That's what you do on a void deck in Singapore. You play football. Are you with me, Umi? That's what you do. We're trying to create a fitter, healthier nation. Yes.
1: Umi is like, me?
0: Yes. Play football on a void deck if you're going to do something illegal. I'm joking. My football playing days on void decks are done. But seriously, is this what we should be using a void deck for? The alleged illegal selling of raw meat. And it's worth clarifying something. Under the Environmental Public Health Act, hawking food products in public spaces without a valid SFA, Singapore Food Agency license, is not permitted because it can pose a public health risk.
1: Yeah.
0: So again, it may be unsafe to eat. And here's another key point. Not only is it potentially unsafe to eat, if you get sick, you have no legal right to fight back anyway. That's why it's not just about health and safety. It's about legal protections. That's why all meat sales in Singapore must be licensed, because if you get sick, you have a right of reply. You have a legal way to follow up. Here you don't. What do you guys think? 8855-0893. Athanasios says, the void deck is for a lot of things, and anything that brings communities together is a good idea. Now, that's important because Athanasios is an architect, and he's worked on HDBs in Singapore, and he's worked on the design spaces of void decks in Singapore, but he adds, maybe raw meat is a touch too extreme. Okay, a void deck is for funerals. Yes, we do host funerals and weddings there, but even they are a dying element of public housing with the new housing block designs. So you don't even get that many void decks. If you look at newer blocks, they're becoming increasingly a thing of the past. But should a void deck, a public space, be used to allegedly hawk meat. I've lived here since 1996. I've never heard of this before until this week. And what on earth is happening in Sengkang?
1: Well, Ian coming in with a comment. Ian says, Neil, Sengkang is trying to build the Kampong spirit by selling pork. Yeah? What do you say to Ian?
0: Well, Kampong spirit for some Singaporeans. A lot of Singaporeans don't eat pork for various reasons. But what do you guys think? Is this what it's really for? Why are we doing it? Who is doing it? And is it something you would do? Now, full disclosure, I would be a hypocrite if I said I didn't grow up in a world where we say certain goods came to us of dubious means, whether it was trainers, toys, shoes, clothes. There was always an uncle in my family that would turn up with things that had appeared, shall we say,
1: okay,
0: in the back of his truck. Very normal where I grew up, very normal. I'm not condoning it, but it happened. I can't say how these things got there, mm-hmm, but they got there. But look, if I could be blunt here, a cheap pair of trainers of dubious origin cannot give me hepatitis,
1: right,
0: cannot give me tapeworm. Pork can, if it's not cooked properly, prepared properly, butchered properly, and so on. So there's a serious health issue here. Mm-hmm. You can't play with pork.
1: Yeah.
0: You can't play with any meat in Singapore, but particularly pork. And I have to say, if you're mad enough or desperate enough to buy unlicensed pork from a void deck butcher, you're opening up yourself and your family to all kinds of potential health risks.
1: Yes. I do want to ask our listeners, what was the thing that stuck out to you with this story? Is the concern the raw meat itself? We talked a lot about hygiene, how it's not safe to eat, what happens if you get sick. But is it also about the use of a communal space? Is it very inconsiderate? It's like, what was the thing, the sticking point for you? I think that that is also an interesting thing to talk about, because looking at a lot of comments, especially on Stomp, yes, of course, there is focus on this is raw meat. What are they doing? But there's also an element of, why are people being so inconsiderate?
0: Yes.
1: You know? Yeah.
0: Yes, that's what I think. Why are people being so inconsiderate? And also, is that what a void deck is for? It's supposed to be a communal space. It's supposed to be a communal space. So should you be using it for that? Should a butcher, unlicensed, be able to sell meat there? And is it different to, look, would we close one eye to a sweet auntie selling curry puffs?
1: Yeah.
0: You know, because that happens in HDB flats. We don't seem to mind that. We have these home-run bakeries. We have these home-run folks selling samosas, carrot pot, curry puffs. Is that the same, or is it the food itself that's the issue here, or is it the unlicensed food sales full stop that's the issue here?
1: Yeah.
0: Look, and also, here's the other thing. Back in the 90s, and I keep saying this, back in the day, but void decks were much bigger communal experiences than they are today. You'd often see uncles playing Chinese checkers. Mm-hmm. You'd have the bird cages out. You don't really see that much anymore. You'd have lots of the bird cages out with the aunties and uncles. You'd have aunties sitting there gossiping in Hokkien and various dialects. You'd have kids playing football, mostly with me, and it was fabulous. So we don't see that much anymore anyway.
1: Yes.
0: But should we really be using our communal spaces for this?
1: Lewis coming in with a great comment. Lewis says, I think selling pork under a void deck is quite insensitive, especially since it is a shared communal space used by residents from different religious and cultural backgrounds. If they were selling something more neutral, like vegetables or household items, it probably wouldn't come across the same way. We appreciate your comment, Lewis. Zach coming in to say, good morning, Money FM. I'm staying in Riverville Plaza, just nearby, where the wholesale happened. I find it unsafe and unhygienic for meat sale at void decks. Maybe clothing or merchandise still okay for the Kampong spirits vibe once in a while. So that was my question, right? Is the issue with they were doing illegal hawking, or is it because it was just generally unsafe? And also, to Lewis's point, insensitive that you're selling pork.
0: And it was Rivervale Plaza, right? Mm-hmm. That's literally across the road from where I live. Literally across the road.
1: But you haven't seen it.
0: I haven't seen it. But here's the thing. Rivervale Plaza has an outdoor market already. It has a wet food market, a wet market. So every day it's selling meats, it's selling fruits, it's selling durian. Every morning after the radio show, I love my kakis there. Lulien, lulien, you know, ikwai, ikwai, all that, right? So I love that. That's part of the community. That's part of the fun of living in a housing estate like Sengkang. That's not the issue. The issues are, number one, it's allegedly illegal. Number two, they're unlicensed. Number three, it's potentially very, very unhealthy. And number four, that's not what a void deck is for.
1: Yeah.
0: Those are the issues that have got people so riled up on Stomp.
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Start your day with the stories, conversations, and voices that matter on Let's Talk Singapore with Neil Humphreys and Audrey Seek. 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

0: Yes, what a fabulous song to kick off Friday morning and to kick off the final score. If you were just playing in the quiz, do keep your phones because we want your predictions later in this segment. Welcome to the final score with me, Neil Humphreys, Zia Al Roshan, as always. But more importantly, coming in later on, like a late substitute, will be Audrey Seek, the Nostradamus of football predictions in Singapore, Roshan.
1: I can't wait. I can't wait for Audrey to rule the roost, rule the room, rule the predictions.
2: Is this wise? Is this wise, gentlemen?
0: It's very wise. And as it's Friday, I'm kicking off with a little bit of optimism. Here's my question for our listeners. Can the Singapore Lions become ASEAN Kings? Yes, the tournament is a little bit Mickey Mouse, but it's here now. The FIFA ASEAN Cup is a new football tournament for our men's national teams in the region and guest nations. It's kicked off yesterday. It runs from September the 24th to October the 5th. All of ASEAN plus a few select nations. To me, Roshan, a little bit Mickey Mouse. How do you see it?
1: I take your point about Mickey Mouse because obviously, with this new tournament, the first iteration of it, there was plenty of pushback into, do we need another tournament for the ASEAN teams? But I couldn't care less about international football, as we addressed earlier in terms of running through the scores of European countries, right? But suddenly, this tournament has given me purpose for the next 3 weeks because, as you know, I live and breathe the Lions. And there's purpose to this tournament, especially with the Asian Cup coming up. It's all a bit of sparring going into that one.
0: Yeah. And look, all jokes aside, I agree with you. I know that national coach Gavin Lee, and we'll get to him in a moment, you know, he sees this as a chance to bleed in new players. It's a training exercise, a chance to try new formations, new players. What is your take? How do you see this tournament?
1: I think it's all about exposure for the Singapore national team. Look, long before Gavin came along, we used to play lesser opposition, and even then we wouldn't fare too well, right? But in a tournament setting, you learn as a group together, you get 3 solid weeks with your coach, with the training team, and I think that's exactly what Gavin will aspire to do with his squad of players. I think he knows his preferred starting 11. There's still a couple of heavy hitters missing for the Singapore national team, but I think it gives them that chance to almost have match practice, pun fully intended.
0: Well, Gary's confident. Gary believes that they can win this tournament. They can be ASEAN Kings. They're kicking off tonight against Indonesia. They're playing in Jakarta, so Indonesia has home advantage. Listeners may remember, of course, they beat Indonesia. Famously, a fantastic result in the recent Hyundai Cup. They've got all their key boys there. Oh, it was 1-1, sorry, but it knocked them out. That's what I meant to say. They knocked Indonesia out of the tournament. In-form striker Ilhan Fandi is there. Of course, we've got the experience of captain Haris Harun. What's your take? What did you feel when you spoke to Gavin Lee?
1: Oh, I did not speak directly to Gavin Lee, but I'm always keeping tabs with what he's saying. He usually echoes the same few mantras, and this is what he had to say in the pre-match presser that happened yesterday ahead of tonight's game against Indonesia.
3: Success for us would be to take one more step in terms of our progress towards Asian Cup, in terms of our prep, because in this competition we are playing 2 teams that are, let's say, at the level of Asian Cup opposition. So Indonesia and Malaysia are both very strong teams. Bangladesh as well, we've played them before. So again, this is a nice gradual step for us in terms of our prep. And like every competition we go into, we want to allow our performances to determine where we can go. So but ultimately, just one game at a time, and tomorrow night, Indonesia first.
4: Yes, they are a very strong side. We know it's no secret that they are favourites to win this tournament, but as Team Singapore, we want to go out there, give them a good fight and enjoy the moment. And it's also a very good test for us because we are also going to go to the Asian Cup. And if you want to take the Asian Cup seriously, I think it's good to play against these tough opponents in hostile environment. So just really excited. Yeah, we're going to soak in all the pressure. And I think, like what Coach Gavin always says, pressure is a privilege. So can't wait.
3: Context is very different. I think the squad tomorrow night that Indonesia has is very different from the one we faced in the previous competition. Like Ilhan mentioned, we all recognize that they're probably a stronger team now. You know, we respect that they're stronger than what we have faced before. But ultimately, the task has just gotten more difficult, but not impossible. You know, that's our mantra really. So tomorrow night, we just know that in front of their home fans, it's going to be harder. But you know, we like difficult moments. We embrace the challenge. We own the discomfort. And tomorrow night's a fantastic opportunity for us to practice all of this. And so whether or not we are ready, you know, only the game will tell you that. So what we can do is to stay in control of what we can, train as well as we can, prepare as well as we can, and then tomorrow, give the best we got.
0: Give the best they've got. That's the thoughts of national coach Gavin Lee. What do you guys think? 8855-0893. I have to say, Raushan, I was looking at Indonesia's squad. This is not the team that played recently in the Hyundai Cup. They've got three foreign-based stars, including Ajax goalkeeper Martin Payers, Lille defender Calvin Verdonk, and Borussia Mönchengladbach centre-back Kevin Dykes, amongst their most notable names. This is not a Mickey Mouse team. This is a tough game for the Lions.
1: Yeah, don't quote me on this. Quote our listener, Wen Long, right? He's called the Indonesian team the Dutch C team. I think that's exactly the route they've gone down. A lot of the players you mentioned are heritage players. Indonesia have obviously gone down that route, but they are hosts. They have a stacked squad. So you referenced the one-all draw that knocked Indonesia out a couple of months ago. This is very much a very different challenge for the Lions, especially playing at the Gelora Bung Karno Stadium. It hosts 77,000 people, and it's going to be packed with Indonesian fans.
0: I'm feeling confident. What do you guys think? Take out your phones. Take down this number, 8855-0893. Let's all do our predictions together. It's time to call up Audrey Seek, the Nostradamus of football predictions in Singapore.
2: Okay.
0: Let's have a drum roll, Raushan, as we our Asian Cup fixture predictions. All right, Friday's games first. Tonight's games. Bangladesh against Malaysia. Bangladesh are an invited nation. Obviously, they're not in ASEAN.
2: Away game for them.
0: Correct. It's played in Jakarta. I'm going to go 3-0 to Malaysia.
2: Okay.
0: Raushan.
1: I say Malaysia win this one 2-0, only because Malaysia, much like Indonesia, have some naturalized players, shall we say, and they will be too strong for Bangladesh.
0: They do indeed. Audrey Seek, the listeners await Bangladesh versus Malaysia.
2: I would agree with you guys. Bangladesh, just much smaller nation, and we know that, you know, just in terms
0: of the population
2: pool.
0: Yes, in terms of talent pool, yes.
2: So I'm going to go with 4-1 Malaysia.
0: Ooh, wow. Big shout. What do our listeners think? 8855-0893. Now, the big one tonight, being played in Jakarta, as Raushan mentioned, Indonesia against Singapore. My heart says Singapore. No. All right, just for I think 2-1 Indonesia.
2: Ooh. Oh, okay.
0: I'm sorry. I'll change that. I don't want to be depressing on a Friday. 1-1.
2: Okay.
0: Raushan.
1: I'm going to match Neil on that draw. I do think it's going to be 2-2 against Indonesia. A positive point against the hosts.
2: 2-2
1: means 2-2.
2: Oh, okay.
0: Indonesia 2, Singapore 2. Listeners, what do you think? Let us know.
2: Audrey
0: prepares hers.
2: They're not super confident. Sultan is saying Indonesian fans are very intimidating, which I'm sure is true. And Saul Bai said we're going to get thrashed tonight.
0: Ooh.
2: Indonesia A team tonight. I'm going to go with 3-0. No, 3-1.
0: 2? Indonesia.
2: Yeah.
0: Wow, that's not very patriotic. Miss Red Passport.
2: 2-1.
0: I actually think you're probably right. All right, Saturday's games. Here we go. We got Pakistan against Thailand. Need to go really quickly.
1: Thailand win this 2-0.
0: I'll go with the same scoreline. Rausha, Audrey, yes.
2: 3-0 to Thailand.
0: 3-0 to Thailand. Vietnam versus the Philippines.
1: 4-0 to Vietnam.
0: 4-0 to Vietnam.
1: Vietnam are very good.
2: Oh, okay. Well, then 4-0 as well.
0: I'll go 3-0. Okay, quickly, we've got, what have we got? Hong Kong, Laos?
1: 1-1.
0: I'll go 2-1, Laos.
2: I'll go 1-0, Laos.
0: Cambodia, Myanmar. Oh, I will go 1-1.
1: Real cracker, this one, right? I'm going to go 3-all.
2: 2-1.
0: That was indeed an action-packed the final score.
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0: I really want to know. Oh, I love this. Our listeners love this. Welcome to Unusual Jobs. Every Friday, we bring in a mysterious guest. And you have to guess first what the guest's mysterious job, the unusual job, is. The guest is in the studio. The guest is willing to play along. So get your phones ready. Start guessing the unusual job based on our clues. I'll go first, Audrey. See?
1: Okay.
0: This person's job requires an incredible amount of patience. WhatsApp your guesses to 88550893. What do you think is the unusual job?
1: Okay, my clue is attention to detail is a big part of this job, and sometimes your biggest breakthrough can come from something very small.
0: Mysterious guest, would you like to give a clue? I'll go first, Audrey.
1: Okay.
0: This person's job

0: Okay. My clue is, in this job, you will spend a surprising amount of time looking very closely at things most people would just walk past.
1: Derek has guessed counsellor. Good guess. 8855-0893. What do you think the unusual job is? Mysterious guest, can we have a clue?
2: We will rub the chin as we observe something all the time. Yes.
1: Very professorial. Very professorial. Adrian has come in with the anthropologist.
0: Oh.
1: Very good. George is coming with a painting restorer. Okay, my clue. Their work can take them to some very, very unusual places.
0: Yes.
1: Audrey.
0: Well, Lewis Saltby coming in with CSI, which is, ironically, what we play right before every unusual job. We do have some correct guesses. I'm not going to say what it is, but yes, a lot of crime scene investigation now coming in from Gao and from Clay. I'm going to give my next clue. My next clue is, you might spend days, weeks, even months working at a site, and you may leave empty-handed.
1: Love it. Sultan has come in with Ghost Hunter.
0: Ooh.
1: Mysterious guest, do you have another clue?
0: Don't give it away.
2: When we don't find anything, we are happy to.
0: Oh,
1: interesting. Okay, interesting.
0: Okay.
1: I will give a clue. Sometimes the smallest discovery can turn out to be the most important. Cecilia, bomb disposal technician.
0: That's cool.
1: I love that. Saltby says he's Ross from Friends.
0: Paleontologist, I believe. Great guesses. Adrian coming in with forensics. Lots of forensic investigator guesses. Jade as well. Gyok Bin.
1: William. Crime scene investigator.
0: Keith going with forensics, but a lot, and Aaron as well, and a lot more people are guessing who this person is.
1: Right, so one final clue before we reveal.
0: Yes.
1: Okay, I will say, sometimes the thing that's been overlooked for hundreds of years could become the focus of the next project.
0: Ah, okay. My clue is, it requires some digging, and I picture people sifting through some rubble.
1: Very good. Hmm. And a final clue from our mysterious guest.
2: We don't dig dinosaur bones.
0: Okay.
1: We don't dig dinosaur bones. Roshan is going to play the final clue right now.
0: Dun, da, da.
1: What a song.
0: Dun,
1: what a tune. John Williams, the absolute master of movie soundtracks.
0: Yes.
1: Well, so many of you have got the correct answers. Rather than us reveal, let's have one of our listeners do it. Dennis, you guessed correctly. So, Dennis, it is over to you.
3: Archaeologist.
0: Yes.
1: Archaeologist is correct. So many of our listeners got it correct. William, Jade, James, Brian, did I miss any?
0: Yes.
1: Gal.
0: Aaron, I believe Aaron Lowe. We have some new writer inners today. Tina, Brian, Saltby ended up getting it. Gal got it really early. I'm just looking through the whole thing. There's so many. George, Derek, I'm missing so many. Aloysius, Crystal.
1: A lot.
0: Help me.
1: We got lots.
0: Ian.
1: Well done,
0: William.
1: Everybody.
0: Yes.
1: Well done. Yes, our guest is indeed an archaeologist. Welcome to Unusual Jobs. You've all been around the Civic District. You've seen the museums, the historic buildings, the Singapore River. But have you ever thought about the treasure that lies beneath your feet?
0: Yes. And the fascinating part is, you know, finding the object is only the beginning. Someone then has to work out what it is, where it came from, how old it is, and what it can tell us about the people who were here centuries ago. So today on Unusual Jobs, we are going to be digging literally into a profession. Most of us probably know nothing more than the Indiana Jones movie, which our guest has said he has never run away from a boulder before, which is very disappointing. But please welcome to the show, Mikey Ng, researcher and archaeologist.
4: Hi, good morning.
0: Welcome.
1: The Indiana Jones of Singapore.
4: Yeah, unfortunately, Indiana Jones is actually one of the worst examples of archaeologists.
1: Because?
4: Most of the time, if you realize all their movies, the temples actually collapse right after that. So it's not really good archaeology because you want to keep the temple upright or the archaeological sites upright, and
1: yeah,
4: you just don't want to see it like collapse in a pile of rubble.
1: Yeah.
4: And they'll just look at it and stare. It's like, okay.
1: Your literal job is to preserve the artifacts,
4: yes,
1: not to destroy them.

0: Yes, precisely.
1: All right, Mikey, welcome to the show. Thanks for being such a good sport. Now, growing up in Singapore, we want doctors, we want engineers, we want lawyers. You very rarely hear archaeologists. When did your fascination with archaeology begin?
2: I would say back in secondary school. I think one of the earliest examples will be, you know, for people my age, which I think most people will be guessing as well. We kind of have a red color history textbook that actually touches on a lot of ancient civilizations. And one of them would be the Indus Valley Civilization and the Yellow River Civilizations. Mm. And that kind of caught my attention, you know, early on. But, you know, at that time, I was still like, I was hoping to do a science stream. And, you know, I was thinking that, you know, it's going to give me better prospects and all.
3: Yeah.
2: Yeah. And, I mean, when I was going to JC, I realized that my interest in history actually got deeper. And the thing is, I actually found myself more affiliated to that kind of subjects, but realized that something is still missing. So until I got a chance to kind of research, you know, conduct a research on shipwrecks, you know, just a personal interest of mine, because I dive, and I kind of came across archaeology. And of course, I did rewatch several rounds of the trilogy of Indiana Jones.
1: So it did have an impact.
2: So it did have an impact. And slowly and surely, I realized that actually that's the way I want to see the past.
3: Interesting.
2: You know, through the material evidence, the material culture, to kind of understand, you know, what were the human activities that were behind it.
3: Okay. Yeah. So, you know, there is a big difference, though, between liking history, being fascinated by it, and actually deciding, I'm going to make this my job. You know, when did you realize that archaeology could be a career?
2: I think I'm probably very fortunate. I happened to be at the right place at the right time.
3: Okay.
2: And I will say that I was given a lot of opportunities at the right time as well. So I started volunteering in archaeological excavations in 2009. And that was because there was an archaeological excavation that was conducted at National Gallery to kind of understand what are the pre-colonial human activities existing in the area. And over the 4 years when I was in university, I got more chances. And I was actually doing like linguistics and multilingual studies in NTU. But every summer breaks or any winter breaks, I will be just doing archaeology. And and at that time, it didn't come across to me whether there's a job per se, but more or less, it's that I just want to make full use of my chances to be able to understand more about this discipline with the resources that I have at hand. Yeah, and I was very thankful that I was actually given a job after that, you know, right after I graduate. And as an archaeological technician, and, you know, started to gain more experience, learn more, and then get exposed to various types of archaeology at that time.
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0: What a song. What
1: great song.
2: The first cut is the deepest down at the Sengkang Void Deck. We've got unlicensed butchers. Unlicensed butchers
1: allegedly.
2: On the Void Deck. Well, there's photographic evidence.
1: I know. I'm just trying to be safe here.
2: Well, I think the photographic evidence is fairly clear. Welcome to Singapore Unfiltered. And the question or questions we are asking you today are, should we be selling raw meat on an HDB Void Deck? Is that what a Void Deck is for? Would you buy raw meat from an HDB Void Deck? And more importantly, personal one, is Sengkang becoming the new Yishun? Because what is happening to Sengkang?
1: You're there.
2: This is my neighbourhood. This is my kampong. And all these stories lately, these weird, wacky stories, are coming out of Sengkang. But seriously, you've all read the headline. Raw meat has allegedly been hawked at a Sengkang Void Deck. What do you feel about it?
1: Yes, so this came out on Stomp, and long story short, there was a resident in Sengkang. His name is Jamiro. He said that he saw the group at the Void Deck of Block 107 Rivervale Walk. You're pretty close to that area, right?
2: Yes.
1: Okay. On at least three occasions, he said, they would appear every Saturday morning, and a lot of frozen pork. If you haven't seen the video, it is online, being the main item. And you would see slabs of meat on the table, on the ground, usually on some sort of cardboard paper. And there's a weighing scale and a cleaver. And when they asked, what are you doing? They said, oh, we're just splitting the meat. But then turns out that someone else told this resident that someone bought the meat wholesale and was cutting it up to sell to others. The Singapore Food Agency got reports of this and conducted checks on several occasions looking for these alleged illegal hawking activities at this location, but they have not witnessed it yet. No sale of food was observed during these checks, and the group had not appeared again, according to this resident. But this really opened up a conversation, went viral online, and people are asking, what should we be allowed to do at a Void Deck? We know that these are shared spaces. We hold celebrations there. We gather with friends there. People exercise there. Where do we draw the line when it comes to what we can do in a Void Deck?
2: Everybody knows the rules in Singapore when it comes to Void Decks. If you're going to do something illegal, play football. That's what you do on a Void Deck in Singapore. You play football. Are you with me, Umi? That's what you do. We're trying to create a fitter, healthier nation. Yes.
1: Umi is like, me?
2: Yes. Play football on a Void Deck if you're going to do something illegal. I'm joking. My football playing days on Void Decks are done. But seriously, is this what we should be using a Void Deck for? The alleged illegal selling of raw meat. And it's worth clarifying something. Under the Environmental Public Health Act, hawking food products in public spaces without a valid SFA, Singapore Food Agency license, is not permitted because it can pose a public health risk.
1: Yeah.
2: So again, it may be unsafe to eat. And here's another key point. Not only is it potentially unsafe to eat, if you get sick, you have no legal right to fight back anyway. That's why it's not just about health and safety. It's about legal protections. That's why all meat sales in Singapore must be licensed, because if you get sick, you have a right of reply. You have a legal way to follow up. Here you don't. What do you guys think? 8855-0893. Athanasios says, the Void Deck is for a lot of things, and anything that brings communities together is a good idea. Now, that's important because Athanasios is an architect, and he's worked on HDBs in Singapore, and he's worked on the design spaces of Void Decks in Singapore. But he adds, maybe raw meat is a touch too extreme. Okay, a Void Deck is for funerals. Yes, we do host funerals and weddings there, but even they are a dying element of public housing with the new housing block designs. So you don't even get that many Void Decks. If you look at newer blocks, they're becoming increasingly a thing of the past. But should a Void Deck, a public space, be used to allegedly hawk meat. I've lived here since 1996. I've never heard of this before until this week. And what on earth is happening in Sengkang?
1: Well, Ian coming in with a comment. Ian says, Neil, Sengkang is trying to build the kampong spirit by selling pork. Yeah? What do you say to Ian?
2: Well, kampong spirit for some Singaporeans. A lot of Singaporeans don't eat pork for various reasons. But what do you guys think? Is this what it's really for? Why are we doing it? Who is doing it? And is it something you would do? Now, full disclosure, I would be a hypocrite if I said I didn't grow up in a world where we say certain goods came to us of dubious means, whether it was trainers, toys, shoes, clothes. There was always an uncle in my family that would turn up with things that had appeared, shall we say,
1: okay,
2: in the back of his truck. Very normal where I grew up, very normal. I'm not condoning it, but it happened. I can't say how these things got there, but they got there. But look, if I could be blunt here, a cheap pair of trainers of dubious origin cannot give me hepatitis, cannot give me tapeworm. Pork can, if it's not cooked properly, prepared properly, butchered properly, and so on. So there's a serious health issue here. Mm-hmm. You can't play with pork.
1: Yeah.
2: You can't play with any meat in Singapore, but particularly pork. And I have to say, if you're mad enough or desperate enough to buy unlicensed pork from a void deck butcher, you're opening up yourself and your family to all kinds of potential health risks.
1: Yes. I do want to ask our listeners, what was the thing that stuck out to you with this story? Is the concern the raw meat itself? We talked a lot about hygiene, how it's not safe to eat, what happens if you get sick. But is it also about the use of a communal space? Is it very inconsiderate? It's like, what was the thing, the sticking point for you? I think that that is also an interesting thing to talk about, because looking at a lot of comments, especially on Stomp, yes, of course, there is focus on this is raw meat. What are they doing? But there's also an element of, why are people being so inconsiderate?
2: Yes.
1: You know?
2: Yeah. Yes, that's what I think. Why are people being so inconsiderate? And also, is that what a void deck is for? It's supposed to be a communal space. It's supposed to be a communal space. So should you be using it for that? Should a butcher, unlicensed, be able to sell meat there? And is it different to, look, would we close one eye to a sweet auntie selling curry puffs?
1: Yeah.
2: You know, because that happens in HDB flats. We don't seem to mind that. We have these home-run bakeries. We have these home-run folks selling samosas, carrot pot, curry puffs. Is that the same? Or is it the food itself that's the issue here? Or is it the unlicensed food sales full stop?
1: Yeah.
2: That's the issue here?
1: Yeah.
2: Look, and also, here's the other thing. Back in the 90s, and I keep saying this, back in the day, but void decks were much more, much bigger communal experiences than they are today. You would often see uncles playing Chinese checkers. Mm-hmm. You'd have the bird cages out. You don't really see that much anymore. You'd have lots of the bird cages out with the aunties and uncles. You'd have aunties sitting there gossiping in Hokkien and various dialects. You'd have kids playing football, mostly with me, and it was fabulous. So we don't see that much anymore anyway.
1: Yes.
2: But should we really be using our communal spaces for this?
1: Lewis coming in with a great comment. Lewis says, I think selling pork under a void deck is quite insensitive, especially since it is a shared communal space used by residents from different religious and cultural backgrounds. If they were selling something more neutral, like vegetables or household items, it probably wouldn't come across the same way. We appreciate your comment, Lewis. Zach coming in to say, good morning, Money FM. I'm staying in Rivervale Plaza, just nearby, where the whole sale happened. I find it unsafe and unhygienic for meat sale at void decks. Maybe clothing or merchandise still okay for the kampong spirits vibe once in a while. So that was my question, right? Is the issue with they were doing illegal hawking, or is it because it was just generally unsafe? And also, to Lewis's point, insensitive that you're selling pork.
2: And it was Rivervale Plaza, right? Mm. That's literally across the road from where I live. Literally across the road.
1: But you haven't seen it.
2: I haven't seen it. But here's the thing. Rivervale Plaza has an outdoor market already. It has a wet food market, a wet market. So every day it's selling meats, it's selling fruits, it's selling durian. Every morning after the radio show, I love my kakis there. Lulien, lulien, you know, ikwai, ikwai, all that, right? So I love that. That's part of the community. That's part of the fun of living in a housing estate like Sengkang. That's not the issue. The issues are, number one, it's allegedly illegal. Number two, they're unlicensed. Number three, it's potentially very, very unhealthy. And number four, that's not what a void deck is for.
1: Yeah.
2: Those are the issues that have got people so riled up on Stomp.
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1: We are going to Austria today in our Wide Angle segment. The Austrian Film Festival is running until the 27th of September. A special finale with The Sound of Music on the 3rd of October at the Capitol Cinema, presented by the Embassy of Austria in Singapore and the Singapore Film Society. The festival celebrates 60 years of Austria and Singapore diplomatic relations through seven screenings that go well beyond the familiar Austrian postcard that we may all be familiar with. Joining me in studio to talk about this, His Excellency Peter Storer, the Ambassador of Austria to Singapore, and Kenneth Tan, the President of the Singapore Film Society. Gentlemen, what a pleasure to have both of you with us today.
2: Pleasure's mutual, Glenn.
3: Thank you very much for the invitation.
1: Ambassador Storer, let's start with you. Why an Austrian film festival?
3: Yeah, you already mentioned it. We celebrate this year 60 years of diplomatic relations, Austria-Singapore. And of course, we want to highlight that with various activities. And one of these activities is the film festival. Film is a wonderful media to, you know, to tell stories about Austria, to bring Austria closer to Singapore. And that's exactly what we want to do. The objective is to show a broad spectrum of Austrian films. And as you mentioned yourself, we want to go beyond the stereotypes of Austria. Alps Beyond the Alps is the official title of the festival.
1: Okay.
3: So I hope there is in the program something for everybody.
1: Yeah, thank you. And Kenneth Tan, let's bring you in. Singapore Film Society is co-hosting this. My ignorance, I will lay it right out on the table right now. I don't know much about Austrian film other than a few key films that many of us know. But how important is the Austrian film scene, the directors, the producers, the stories?
2: It's really a pleasure for us to be able to do this festival with the embassy. Our mission is to promote the appreciation of good films. And to answer that question, Glenn, I would say that although it's difficult to do it succinctly, I think European films in general and Austrian movies in particular, in my view, excel at getting into the human condition, the drama, and the whole range of ups and downs that people go through, from the most basic, everyday, commonplace to the most elaborate. Like our opening film yesterday, The Blood Countess, in full costume glory. And even though the languages may be different, even though the geographical settings may be different, these are the same things that people in Asia, people anywhere in the world, identify with and relate to. Plus, there is no denying that although we do want to showcase films and stories beyond the Alps, the physical beauty of the Austrian landscape is something that everyone, the languages may be different, even though the geographical settings may be

0: many of our listeners may be aware, is a member of the European Union, mm-hmm. and we have a well-established European Film Festival in Singapore every year. So Austria, along with other European countries, takes part. But in a festival like that, it's one movie per country. And it's very hard, in a pleasurable way, to choose one film when you have so many.
1: Yeah.
0: When you have a country-focused film festival like our Austrian Film Festival, then the next question becomes, what do you want to open with? Many film festival programmers like to open with something new. Blood Countess is brand new. It had its world premiere in Berlin this year. Mm-hmm. So it's a 2026 film. It's a film that is visually rich because it's about a vampire. But this vampire is a woman.
1: Mm.
0: And this vampire is a woman who has to solve a problem for herself. Now, people listening to this might think, oh, another horror film. No.
1: Mm.
0: No. It's a comedy.
1: Okay.
0: But it's a comedy that is so delightful. Let me put it this way. I am a horror fan. Mm. I've always been. My wife is not such a horror fan. She was with me last night. She loved every microsecond of the film.
1: Is that right?
0: Yes. The costumes are beautiful. The casting is perfect. The acting is consummate acting.
1: Okay.
0: And I don't think we could have asked for a better opening film.
1: Is it a true comedy or is it sort of campy, you know, horror comedy, like a Young Frankenstein type movie?
0: It's sophisticated comedy. It's dark, but it's so clever.
1: Hmm. Let's bring in Ambassador Storer. You tell us your impression of the movie, The Blood Countess.
2: Yes,
1: and how did you like it?
2: It's a bit crazy. There's a lot of madness in the film, but it's very entertaining. And because you asked whether it's somehow there's some relationship to reality, it's totally fiction. Yet.
1: Yeah.
2: For people who want to travel to Vienna, don't worry, there are no vampires there. But it's really a wonderful movie, very artistic, but at the same time entertaining. We had some, you know, concerns whether it works here in Singapore, because you need a bit of understanding of Austrian history, Austrian culture. But I think it worked very well. And
1: yeah.
2: I guess this applies to most of the films that we plan to show.
1: Mm.
2: It helps that if you have a little bit of knowledge of Austria, but it's not a precondition. So don't worry. Today, for example, we have a very interesting movie at Vivo City, Golden Village. It's called The Souffleur, with Hollywood actor Willem Dafoe.
1: Mm.
2: So it's about a hotel in Vienna that is going to be demolished.
1: Mm.
2: How the hotel director, managing director, and the staff feels about it. It's about how to deal with loss.
1: Yeah. Interesting. And Ambassador, tell us, what was the process like to choose the films? I mean, are there a lot of Austrian films out there to choose from, or not so many? Or, like, what was that process like?
2: Actually, yes. I mean, we are a small country, but when it comes to film production, quite creative. So we had quite a number of movies we could choose from. We tried to come up with a mix to show new films and to mix it with classical movies, to bring in different styles. We have animation films, we have documentary, we have comedies. We tried to be, you know, European films tend to be a little bit bleak.
1: Hmm.
2: We tried not to be too bleak. Hmm. A little bit is okay, but not too much. So we
1: not put too
2: in
1: heavy.
2: Yes, we put in some comedies and some fun stuff.
1: Yeah.
2: And I hope it's a good mix for the Singaporean audience, which is the main target group, of course.
1: Yeah, there are two venues, the Golden Village and also the Capital Cinema.
2: Yes.
1: Right, for this?
2: Yes, Hotel Kempinski is
1: yeah. And over the course between now and the 27th of September, how many films are there?
2: Altogether, seven films.
1: Seven, yeah.
2: So with the icing of the cake on the 3rd of October at Capitol Theater, the Sound of Music. But in between, the variety of

0: of films, as I mentioned, from documentary, comedy, animation film. So everything is there. Check the website and you find the program. I'm sure there's something for everybody.
1: It looks like the range of films is quite good. And you talked about not wanting to only mention, you know, the mountains and the physical beauty of the country, which of course is certainly notable, as well as the food in Austria. But I thought it was quite interesting that you want to take a different look at things. The selection of films that you have, what do you think are the sort of themes that we can see throughout, that give us a more insight into Austria?
0: We deliberately have avoided an overarching theme because that would be too complicated. But we try to show as many facets as possible of Austrian filmmaking. One film that I like very much is about probably most famous Austrian contemporary female painter, Maria Lasnik. It's a wonderful movie. It's a bit demanding, but it allows the audience to really dive into the world of an artist. So this will be screened on Sunday. It's called Sleeping with a Tiger. So very promising title. And this kind of things we want to show. It's through the back door, it's an opportunity to showcase an Austrian artist which is not so well known yet in Asia. And we also have plans to show an exhibition, to bring an exhibition of that artist to Singapore. Oh. Which is not so easy, but we work on it with Singaporean partners.
1: Yeah, let's Kenneth Tan. Let's bring you back in. When you think about some of these different movies, the ones that the ambassador was just speaking about, you put a lot of festivals together over the course of every year. What attracts you to this particular festival? What anything unique about it? Obviously, aside from the country itself,
2: aside from the fact that it's the first, the inaugural one is always special. I would say that when we do film festivals, cross-cultural interaction, exchange and mutual understanding, that's so valuable and beautiful.
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0: this episode of BT Podcasts in New Zealand with Zeekr. 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
1: The 70T mixes two core concepts. Yeah, we want to build a car that's extremely sporty, but at the same time builds on a lot of functionality. It has extremely long wheelbase, a 2,900mm, mixed with these very short overhangs that leads to extremely sexy proportions. You can feel these two worlds coming together, the sports world together with this functionality, almost SUV type of space inside. We don't only imagine the kind of person that will drive the car. We imagine what kind of person that future customer wants to aspire to be. We try to push boundaries in design to hopefully define what's next and build on what we believe is the future of car culture.
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From what's trending to the issues shaping our lives, with your voice as part of the conversation. Then take a breather with Live Well with Michelle. Thoughtful insights on well-being, money, and modern life. Through the afternoon, go deeper with Reset with Lin Lee. Fresh perspectives on the headlines, industries, and what's coming next. And catch up on the day's biggest stories on your way home with Hung Bin Jong. Start your weekend with Saturday Mornings with Glenn Van Zutphen. Smart conversations, real insight on what matters before Monday. Stay ahead and stay connected with us on our website and socials. Visit moneyfm893.sg.